0: You know, you can imagine the Mexican wave,
1: yes,
0: that goes around. Well, the Viking Row is, you know, en masse, and there's a chant as well, and I reckon that's, you know, one of the highlights.
1: Oh, yes. Oh, I haven't seen that. I have to look forward to it.
0: Indeed. Catch a glimpse.
1: Yep.
0: Rod, thank you very much. We'll catch you in about 20 minutes or so to hear what you've got planned for your program tomorrow morning.
1: Oh, I'd better get working on it, hadn't I?
0: That's right. Burning the candle at both ends there, Rod Sparks. A quick community notice for you today. Now, there's an afternoon of country music that is in aid of the Mount Gambier Cancer Support Group. Tracy Allen and friends will be appearing at the RSL Bowling Club on Jubilee Highway East, number 2 there. That is today from 1 till 4pm. There's a lucky door prize and a raffle afternoon tea, and tickets are just $15. And there's about half a dozen or so artists lined up for some country music. Some payments for that to head along today. Pay by cash if you can, please, and you can get a ticket there at Bear Necessities Lingerie, which is on 65 Commercial Street West in Mount Gambier. And I'm sure if you head along to number 2 Jubilee Highway East, the RSL Bowling Club, at 1 o'clock, you'll get in.

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4: Where the time is 20 minutes to 10. Well, backyard chicken ownership has surged across the country, with around 416,000 Aussies now keeping backyard poultry, whether that's in response to previous egg shortages or the rising cost of living, or just the love of owning chickens, including rare and heritage breeds. Well, this Sunday, the Narracourt Pigeon and Poultry Club is holding its purebred feature sale, and there'll be over 200 prime birds under auction. This weekend's sale is part of the club's annual calendar, but it also comes on the back of the first case of H5 avian influenza being detected in South Australia. Well, I asked club president Kim Heberman for a preview of the auction action, including where this event first began for the club.
5: Oh, look, the poultry club's been going for a fairly long time, and it's had a little recess and then it's regenerated itself, but it's been very, very strong. Sort of the last sort of 10 to 15 years in particular, and I guess the COVID years did stimulate the keeping of backyard poultry again. So that was one of the features that the club offering up birds from people to for layers or some colourful birds or purebreds, whatever they want to keep.
4: And as you say, there's been a bit of a resurgence, a new generation of people looking to own their own backyard poultry and also taking a particular interest in some of the heritage breeds or the more rare breeds that you might find. You've got quite a long list of breeds that you'll be featuring on Sunday.
5: Look, there's always a lot of breeds come along. I mean, obviously, you'll have your traditional, Oshlorps and Anconas and all those sorts of birds that people may or may not be familiar with. And then, of course, there's some new breeds coming in, a lot of Brahmins and a few others there. And, of course, you'll have a few guinea fowl. They're very popular as well.
4: Yes, yeah. Any truth to the rumour that they keep snakes at bay?
5: Well, they make... Look, I can only go on experience. And if there is one, they make an absolute racket. And I don't think the snakes them. So the snakes get the hell out of there real quick when the guinea fowl are around.
4: Yeah, one way or another.
5: Yeah, exactly.
4: So, Kim, in the years gone by, you have sought out particular breeds and things to bring into this auction. This year, how are things working?
5: Oh, a little bit different. We had a couple of people basically retiring from the poultry game and selling their poultry set up. And so this year we've got particularly one person's de-stocking his birds, and he's had Anconas and Minorcas. And so we haven't sort of gone down running around picking up every breed we can find. We seem to have some nice birds from him, and a couple of other people also are downsizing, I think. So we seem to have enough of quality there to put on display for people.
4: And has there been more of an interest as well in people looking to get into exhibiting?
5: Well, I've got some honest opinion, probably not. There's lots of people just want to keep nice chooks and purebred chooks, and they heard about their grandfather keeping Sussex and all that sort of thing, and that's what they want. And we continue as a poultry club. That's our aim as poultry enthusiasts. We try to encourage people to show their birds, keep them. We try to educate them on showing. But it's a very hard task because there's a lot of work involved.
4: Yes, and when people come along on Sunday, perhaps they may already have some expertise in this, but what are they looking for? If they perhaps do want to take that next step and get into showing, what sort of things might they like to keep in mind?
5: Oh, look, we've always got, there's several experienced people there, and if you seek them out at the show there, we can go and have a look at the birds for them, and they can give us an idea of what they might like to go down, whether they want, the heavy breed, light breed, all those sorts of characteristics, something that they may have seen, in a newspaper article or at the Adelaide show. They might have saw something they liked and they want to keep those. And we can help them, buy some breeding stock or point out some breeding stock or put them in the right direction. And then, of course, we have a show coming up in July, the end of July, and you know, they might want to come along to that and get a few more finer pointers.
4: Yeah, indeed, indeed. What sort of prices are some of these breeds likely to fetch, do you think, on Sunday?
5: Oh, look, the best birds can, you know, sort of individuals. This is a single birds. You know, they can make anywhere from $30 to $100, I suppose, at our sale. Our sale, you know, they make a lot more money around the countryside. But, you know, you could probably get into a good trio of birds for $150 to $200.
4: And, Kim, this week, of course, we've learned a little bit more about the H5 bird flu that has now apparently come to South Australian shores. What's been the reaction from your club at this news?
5: Look, I'm glad you touched on that because I've just got off the phone to the Department of Agriculture and wanting to know, you know, are there any things they want us to do or should we be concerned about anything? And they told me, that there's nothing to be concerned about at the moment. Things can change rapidly, as we all know. But they're not worried about the poultry industry down this way at this stage. And so that's all I can report to you, that we have seeked out information from primary industry, and that's what we've got. We can go ahead with the sale. And, of course, things can change, as I said, but at this stage it's full steam ahead. And, you know, look, at the end of the day, these migratory birds coming down, they're, you know, they're normally like waterways and stuff like that. And, you know, I think they've been coming for a long, long time. And, you know, this is another virus that they're bringing down from somewhere. That, and nothing that hasn't happened in the past, but maybe this one's a bit different.
4: Yeah. And do you feel confident that, you know, the industry more broadly is fairly prepared where things are at, I suppose, in a global sense?
5: Oh, I think the poultry industry in Australia, it's very vertically integrated and such small holders held by a couple of big operators, and they're right on top of it. You know, they've got veterinarians and lots of things organised, and I did hear that, you know, they have sought permission to keep their birds all locked up in sheds and not have them free-ranging for a while until such time, but I don't know where they're at with that, but I think they're right on top of it, that's for sure.
4: Yeah. Kim, tell us where people need to head to on Sunday, what time, and if they need any further questions answered, you're happy to take some phone calls?
5: Oh, yes, and take some phone calls any time. And it'll be at the Narra Court Showgrounds. Obviously, we start auction at 10 o'clock. If you want a view, you get a little earlier and have a bit of a view. It does get a bit chaotic in there. The shed's not huge. It's well set up and well presented, but it's not a massive pavilion. So you need to get there early and identify what pens you might like. And then, of course, you can bid on them. It is an auction, so you need to pick out what you like early.
4: Indeed. Well, Kim, all the best for Sunday. Thanks very much for joining me on the program.
5: Thanks, Liz. Thanks very much. Bye.

Dean are expecting a top of 16. Port Augusta expecting a top of 17. Roxby Downs, a sunny top of 18. Cooper Pedy expecting a top of 17 degrees today. Ceduna, a top of 17. Port Lincoln, a top of 16 degrees expected today. We are then expecting another morning of settled conditions where we've got the potential for some fog around, but winds picking up later in the day ahead of the next system, seeing those winds starting to come from the northeast. And then as we get into Sunday, the winds picking up more substantially, clouds pushing in from the west ahead of the next system. Daytime temperatures are a few degrees warmer as we get into Sunday with those winds coming in from the north, but we then do have the slight chance for shower as we get into the

0: And we're about 8 minutes away from 10 o'clock. And a text in from Simon in Robe, who's been enjoying some of the music today. And welcome back to the studio, Rod Sparks.
1: Thanks, Liz.
0: Anyway, are you a poultry fancier by chance?
1: I don't mind the odd chook.
0: Yeah. Do you have any backyard chooks these days?
1: Well, we sort of debated whether or not we'd have chooks. My mum had chooks. My wife's mum had chooks, but we haven't sort of delved into it. We've certainly considered it.
0: Yeah.
1: But they do. I mean, like any animal, it requires a lot of work.
0: Yes.
1: But they're fantastic at eating up garden veggie scraps and making fantastic manure.
0: Yeah. I mean, they're wonderful. We started out with a very, common brown variety and have branched out with some Barnevelders and some Leghorns and some of the fancy breeds. So I might head along to that auction on Sunday and impress the family with what else I can bring
1: and
0: home.
1: And there are some spectacular birds too, aren't there? I mean, I actually do love going to the shows and looking at the different sorts of birds because they are so weird and wacky. Some of them are very fancy. Whether or not they produce any edible eggs, I have no idea, but they look pretty good.
0: Well, and some of the eggs look pretty good too, don't they? You know, Easter egg colours and blue, and we've got the lovely bright white ones from the white Leghorns, and my children are very impressed. So we've got a little, just a little common brown girl, and she makes her way up onto the dog's bed and into the dog's kennel. She's promoting herself in the family.
1: Oh, good girl.
0: Now tell us, what have you got on the program tomorrow?
1: Okay, tomorrow, big program. In fact, I've got too much it's not as usual, but tomorrow is just absolutely stacked program. We've got Steve Herbert coming in talking about architectural awards process. So that'll be fascinating. I don't know anything about that. So I think he's just been up to Adelaide to participate in that last weekend. So we'll find out a bit about that. It's time for our portion of poetry. I haven't selected one yet. So if listeners would like to suggest a poem to be read or found, give us a call here at the station, 1300 476 222, or you can text me on 0467 922 783, or you can email me at sparks.rod@abc.net.au, and we'll see what we can do. A treat in gardening. We've got Amy Vaughan coming up talk to us about gardening. Very, very well-known Panola landscaper.
0: Yeah, a bit of neatening up going on.
1: A bit of neatening
0: up
1: happening everywhere. And a couple of quick stories from Panola. Simon and Erica Bowen. Pipers of Panola finishes this weekend. So
0: we had the Last Supper there on Wednesday.
1: You went there? I haven't been able to get in. So I'd like to catch up with Erica and Simon.
0: Hasn't that just been a fantastic offering there in Panola for 20 years?
1: It's just such fantastic food. It's nationally, if not internationally, renowned. It's brilliant.
0: Yeah, and the food and the house staff, are just wonderful. So welcoming, so warm. I think that makes such a difference, doesn't it?
1: I think I made a comment on the social somewhere or other. You will never see better front of house staff than at Piper's. And lots more in the program to follow.
0: Well, very much look forward to listening along. Thank you very much,
1: thanks,
0: Rod.
1: Liz.
0: And thanks for your help today producing the program.
1: Pleasure.
0: Rod Sparks there in the studio. Thank you for your company today as well. Stay with us. Rory McLaren will be on your airwaves after 10 o'clock, followed by Conversations and the Country Hour, broadcasting out of the Mount Gambier studios here on Panola Road. Have a wonderful rest of the day and a great weekend. ABC Breakfast back on Monday morning. Duane Eddy will take us out to the 10 o'clock news.

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10: ABC News with Matt Coleman. A marine tourism operator in Whyalla says it's had no boat tours this season and is winding back staff and services. This year, cuttlefish would usually be in their tens of thousands for the annual breeding season in the waters off Whyalla. This year, numbers have been extremely low. Tourism operator Matt Wallace says there's an economic impact on the town as well as an emotional one.
11: If there's no cuttlefish to see, then there's no tours to run, and it's a matter of now just going through the process of demobilising, packing everything up and looking towards what we do next.
10: A company looking to mine for rare earths on the Limestone Coast says the project will cost nearly $180 million but bring 80 to 100 full-time jobs. Australian Rare Earths says its pre-feasibility study for its Coppamurra project found it's economically and technically viable. The project has faced opposition from local landowners and councils concerned about its potential environmental impact. Australian Rare Earths Managing Director Travis Binky says he believes the study addresses some of those concerns.
12: There continues to be opportunities for us to work together to ensure that we do develop a project in a sustainable way and look for every opportunity possible where we can make positive impacts.
10: Limestone Coast Sustainable Futures Association Chair Todd Woodard says the study leaves him with more questions than answers. He says the group wants independent studies to determine if the mining will affect underground aquifers.
13: All we've been asking for all the way through is just more peer review for this process. There's no precedent for this type of mining over an aquifer like we've got, and especially in this area.
10: Rescue efforts are continuing in Venezuela after back-to-back earthquakes killed at least 188 people and injured more than 1,500 others. Jono Wakeley has more.
14: People flooded into the street as buildings collapsed following a magnitude 7.2 earthquake that struck northern Venezuela. That was followed less than a minute later by a second quake at a magnitude 7.5. Venezuelan officials say at least 250 buildings have been damaged or lost following the earthquake. The US Geological Survey is warning that the death toll could be much higher than the preliminary totals, with predictive modelling indicating that it will most likely run into the thousands, with a chance of exceeding 10,000. The UN says it's mobilised aid and is working with Venezuelan authorities to support the emergency response.
10: The UK and Europe are sweltering through a heatwave, with long-standing temperature records continuing to fall. Here's Europe correspondent Elias Kluwer in London.
15: The UK record for the hottest June day has been broken for a second day in a row, after a temperature of 36.4 degrees was recorded in southern England. A day earlier, a temperature of 36.1 degrees was recorded, which had broken a record that had stood since 1976. In Europe, temperatures are even higher. People in Spain and France have been sweltering through temperatures well into the 40s, and while forecasters expect some respite, the heatwave is moving east, with extreme conditions now expected in Germany. Elias Kluwer, ABC News, London.
10: Ecuador, Germany and Côte d'Ivoire have qualified for the knockout stages of the FIFA Men's World Cup this morning. Ecuador came from a goal down to beat Germany 2-1, while Côte d'Ivoire beat Curaçao 2-0. In AFL, the Adelaide Crows will take on Port Adelaide in Showdown 60 tomorrow night. The Crows are currently fifth on the ladder, while Port is 15th. Crows half forward Alex Neil Bullen has told 891 ABC Adelaide the team is looking to grow its momentum.
2: Each time you line up for a showdown, you understand the occasion and also the intensity that is brought to a game like this. So for us now, another challenge, guys, where you sit here, doesn't really matter where each club is. We're continuing to want to build to where we want to get to as Adelaide Crows.
10: Port Adelaide development coach Cam Sutcliffe says the side is looking to turn the tide in tomorrow's match.
16: We've become a really good defensive team. It's just about executing on the scoreboard now, and I think well documented our missing in front of goals and our inability to score. So we're continuing to double down on that, and hopefully we can get some results come the weekend.
10: South Australia's weather: Renmark, morning fog 10, Mount Gambier, morning fog, then mostly sunny 12, Port Lincoln, sunny 16, Port Pirie, sunny 17, Adelaide, partly cloudy, a top of 16 degrees, currently 12. Tomorrow, partly cloudy, 16, Sunday, partly cloudy, 18, Monday, showers, 17. ABC News.
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20: Wow. Those thresholds seem really low as well, Sarah.
21: They are, because the assumption is that your children are not going to have huge amounts of savings. They don't want parents, for instance, to have, say, $100,000 that they put in your child's name, earn interest on it, and then because your child's not earning any income, they're going to pay far less income tax on that interest. So it's designed to stop people from being dodgy, but it actually creates a few extra headaches for parents.
20: And more paperwork.
18: Rory McLaren.
22: Thank you for your company for the second hour of Mornings. It's a gesture you may have used while you've been out on the roads to do a favour to others. But what you might not actually know, it's illegal. What am I talking about? You'll find out when James Ward from drive.com.au grabs the keys and talks motoring with you very soon. Also, lots of you want to talk about our weekend read discussion we had with Michelle Pratt before the 10 o'clock news. Hello to everyone across regional South Australia tuning in at this time of the day. Thank you for this text. I'm reading Horry the War Dog, then Bob the Railway Dog. My interest sparked by an event through the History Festival, both Australian books. Bob the Railway Dog, very popular book in the McLaren household. Let me tell you, Jack loves his trains, that is for sure. And also, what's the story, Morning Rory? Your challenge today. When did you break with tradition? This is inspired by King Charles and Queen Camilla, who have decided not to move back into Buckingham Palace despite the hundreds of millions of pounds that have been spent on renovations there, which breaks almost two centuries of royal tradition. So today, I'm not expecting any royals to ring in, but I want to hear from you about the traditions that you may have broken across the course of your life. Maybe it was a naming of a child. Maybe it was how you got married. Christina, you want to share your breaks with tradition. How are you this morning?
23: Hi, Rory. Thanks so much for having me.
22: Okay. Tell us about wedding dresses.
23: So I've got Couture Love Madness, which is on the parade. So we specialise in bridal and formal wear. And we have brides that wear anything and everything in terms of different colours. We've made black wedding dresses, hot pink. I think it's really important for brides to embrace their personality on such an important and special day in what they want to wear. I myself didn't wear white on my wedding day. It wasn't something that I had ever really wanted. I'm a very colourful person. My dress was completely hand-painted in multicolours, with things that really, you know, were reflective of my personality and family traditions as well.
22: Christina, that is a fair and very clear break with tradition. Thanks for calling in. Yes. Get your Thanks. Stories coming in as well for your chance to win access to the book vault here at 891 ABC Adelaide in the Collinswood studio. It is 8 minutes past 10. First to Professor Colin Stirling, though, is the President and the Vice-Chancellor at Flinders University, an institution which is marking its 60th anniversary in 2026. Vice-Chancellor, welcome.
24: Good morning. How are you?
22: Look, I think it's fair to say there's been a lot happening in the state's tertiary education sector throughout 2020.

0: Earlier this year, your institution, it launched its new strategy. But how else will Flinders be marking 60 years since it got up and running?
1: Well, I think we might start with a party. So our formal anniversary was back in March, which was the anniversary of the very first day at Flinders. But actually, what some people might not know is on the very first day, we were opened as the Bedford Park campus of the University of Adelaide.
0: Now, that is an interesting little tidbit that I didn't realise until I started to research this conversation.
1: So we have a plaque on the campus which says precisely that. Now, what happened on the 1st of July is that then, after a change of government back in 66, the Frank Walsh government came to the conclusion that actually what the state needed was a bit of competition. And so on the 1st of July, something we call Independence Day, Flinders University was created as an independent institution and was set out to challenge the status quo.
0: If you were there back 60 years ago, let us know. 1-300-222-891 is the number to ring. When it comes to an institution like yours, what opportunity does a milestone like this present when it comes to not only looking back, but also looking forward?
1: It gives us a chance, I think, to just reflect on the many tremendous things that have been achieved over those 60 years. You know, when you're, as you've just done and called out to the people who might have been there in 1966, we started with 400 students. You know, 400 students walked through the door in 1966. Today it's 30,000. So the change in higher education, the change at Flinders has been profound. Mm. But what's really important, and you mentioned the strategy that we have, our strategy is about changing lives. It's about not the things that we do. It's what we do to help others to open the doors of opportunity for them. And that's something that we get a chance to reflect on. And we've had some recent, you know, external validation of that, some recent ranking that have come through that demonstrate that we've been doing some incredible things.
0: Yeah, I do want to get to the rankings if I can in a moment, but let's look at the way that the university has changed in recent years. We obviously think about the move into Festival Plaza. Mm. What comes next, though, for the development down there at the campus we all know, mm-hmm. And particularly around the Flinders Railway Station? Because we know that the Health and Medical Research Building is there. Mm-hmm. What's next? And how far advanced are plans to fill out that area around the railway?
1: So what's next is what we call the Flinders Healthcare Centre. It's already funded. It got funded by the federal government back in the last election last year, so back in April of 2025. It's a jointly funded facility, half funded by the federal government, half by Flinders. What it's going to do is enable us to increase the number of allied health professionals that we can graduate. It's going to create placement opportunities for our students. It's going to create appointments in allied healthcare for the public who'll be able to come and get free healthcare from student-led clinics. But the reason we need to grow the number of allied health students is that there's a pressing shortage across South Australia. I was down in Mount Gambier a couple of months ago and met a young woman there who was studying speech pathology with us. And as I always do, I ask, you know, are you enjoying it? You know, why did you choose speech pathology? She chose it because she had a non-verbal four-year-old who needed a speech pathologist, and the waiting list for her daughter to see a speech pathologist was 4 years long. And that young woman is studying to be a speech pathologist because she can become one before her daughter gets to see one. Now, that says there's a shortage. Now, of course, when that young woman becomes a speech pathologist, she then works as one and reduces the waiting lists in her local area, which is tremendous for everybody.
0: I want to talk, if I can, about international students, yeah, because we know that across the country at the moment, there is a big debate going on about immigration. We know that there have been some calls when it comes to stopping the visa loophole, which is there, which turned study, and this is from One Nation,

0: into a backdoor to permanent residency or low-wage labour. Now, where do overseas students fit in to Flinders Uni's plans at the moment, and what have you seen when it comes to numbers of international students?
1: We're seeing some growth in, we're seeing significant growth in international students. So I view that as entirely a positive thing. Some people will say that's because we're interested in the money. That's not the case. You know, international students bring a contribute hugely to the state economy, to the national economy. But you also have to think about what do they then go on and do? Now, many of them go home to wherever they that is. Some of them do stay. Think about some of the people who would stay. We have international students studying nursing, for example. Some of those students stay. They become registered nurses here in South Australia. They get a job in our healthcare system. We currently have a shortage of nurses. We're not producing enough nurses. If we have to reduce the number of international students who study nursing, then we reduce even further the number of nurses that we graduate. Everyone who knows anything about the healthcare system in South Australia knows that we have shortages. We need more nurses, not fewer. So this is something that we have to, you know, we have to recognise, we have to realise that we need a sufficient skilled workforce into the future. But you know, there's another thing, Rory. I had the great privilege of travelling last week with the South Australian Governor, Her Excellency, the Honourable Frances Adamson. We were in Japan, in Jakarta. In Jakarta, we sat down. We had a private lunch with the ambassador, with a couple of members of the delegation, and with four members of the Indonesian Parliament, three of them cabinet ministers. All four are Flinders graduates, right? Those four people, they all came to us, studied, they all went home. Look at them. They're in the government in Indonesia, and I can tell you they love Australia, they love South Australia, they love Adelaide, and of course they love Flinders, right? But they love South Australia. They are friends of ours, and that soft diplomacy, you know, the returning international student who goes home and does something, you know, incredible in the future, it's so important to us.
0: It's 16 past 10. Speaking of students, I want to bring Lawrence into this conversation from Sefton Park. Lawrence, what was your experience at Flinders University? Take us back to 1966.
2: Oh, hi, guys. Well, in 1966, having finished my matriculation and got enough points to get into medicine, I planned to do my first year at the Flinders University. And the university opened on the first day. I think it was 14th of February, I think, Valentine's Day, 1966. I drove up there probably about 9 o'clock, half past nine in the morning, joined a queue of several other people wanting to go in. And it was all very basic. There was still a lot of building work going on. I had to park in the horseshoe sort of car park down below and walk up this hill, which hadn't been greened up or anything at this stage. There was dirt and dust everywhere. There was a lake that was in the process of being built, but just a hole in the ground at that stage. Anyway, so I walked up and went through the process, and about 10 o'clock I came out carrying this nice student ID card which says 660050 on it. So I realised I must have been the 50th student to enrol at the university. And so I did my first year medicine there, which was probably about 60% of the people who did medicine that year that did it at Flinders. And then the next year I went to the Adelaide University to finish doing the remaining years of my studies. But I really enjoyed my time at the Flinders University. And I saw a lot of the work going on. By the end of the year, they'd finished the lake and they brought in a whole load of clay from Texas to line the bottom of the lake bed to make sure the water didn't drain out.
0: Sorry, clay from Texas?
2: They brought in a whole load of clay in from Texas. It's a special sort of impervious clay that wouldn't let the water drain out. They didn't want the water to run down through the subsoil of the hill. Informed that they brought in this clay from Texas. Now, that's what I heard at the time.
0: What we'll do, Lawrence, Vice Chancellor, you're listening to that. Have you heard that before?
1: I have never heard that one before, Lawrence. That must have cost a few bob back in those days.
2: Well, I was surprised to hear that it came from the other side of the world too, for the purpose of stopping the water from draining out down the bottom. It's a bit big to put a big layer of plastic across the bottom, I suppose, and being in a natural lake and done geology as one of my subjects, I know in many cases about 90% of the water that travels down the stream runs under the ground.
0: Well,
2: the bit you see running across the top is just the overflow.
0: Lawrence, I really appreciate your recollections. We'll leave that one with the Vice Chancellor as well to see whether he can get any clarity on whether that was the case or not. Let's talk about, you mentioned it earlier, the rankings. Why should South Australians care about the performance of Flinders University in the latest Times Higher Education Sustainability Impact Ratings?
1: Those impact ratings are really interesting, Rory, because they measure not the things that might be important to universities. You know, some of the rankings are measuring the things that we think are important. The impact rankings are measuring the impact that we have in our community, in respect of the United Nations Sustainable Development Goals. And in those, Flinders is returning some amazing results. We were ranked second in the world for health and well-being, fourth in the world for reducing inequality, which is something that we think we do incredibly well, but we're very proud of fourth in the world, sixth in the world for gender equity, and eighth in the world for climate action. So those aren't things that are sudden. They're not measuring something we did last month or something we did last year. These are measuring decades worth of commitment to those really key areas that are major contributions to our society.
0: And what about overall? Where did the university sit overall? I take those specific areas, but it was in the mid-30s, wasn't it?
1: In the mid-30s, I think 36 in the world, yeah.
0: Well, Vice-Chancellor Colin Stirling, it's been lovely to have you in the studio. Thank you for making time to come and see us. Lots of texts coming in as well. Leon in Highgate writes, in its heyday, Flinders was a fantastic university. I was there in the 70s, and we not only studied, but we were involved in demonstrations and political events. We even took over and barricaded the registry in protest. There might be some photos of those too.
1: Oh, man, I've seen the videos, Rory.
0: How would you describe them? Robust? Willing?
1: Well, you know, I'd actually say it looked pretty friendly.
0: Okay.
1: You know, it looked pretty good-natured. But a serious questions were being asked, but in a pretty friendly manner, I'd say.
0: Well, Leon goes on to say, I wish more had been written about its history. They should publish a book of old Flinders photos. It would be great. Mm. So maybe that's something to take away and consider. Professor Colin Stirling, thank you.
1: Thank you.
0: It is 21 minutes past 10. Soon, you'll go to Canberra for the latest in federal politics. But next, almost every driver has done this at least once. And most, well, you're doing it to try and be helpful, but you could be breaking the law and you might even face a fine. What are we talking about? You'll find out next.
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0: Are you one of those drivers who flashes your headlights to warn others of a hazard ahead or to alert other drivers of a speed camera or police? Do you realise it's illegal in South Australia? But should it be? James Ward, content director at drive.com.au. What do you think? Is this harmless? Is this harmless or should the law be changed?
1: Look, I'm a huge advocate for this because if we have a look at it, what is the outright the goal of speed cameras is to lower people's speed for safer driving, right? There's no revenue attached to that. It's all about let's make the road safer. So if by flashing your headlights at an oncoming car to say there's a speed camera up ahead and they slow down, we are all participating in road safety. We are helping other drivers slow down so that they are a safer driver on our roads. And I tell you what, and I'd be keen to hear from any listeners on this. If you're driving along and someone flashes the lights for you, you slow down and you look for where that camera is and you stay, you generally reset and kind of go, okay, I'm going to be wary for the next little bit.
0: Yeah, it's not just about the camera, though. It's about other potential hazards here, James.
1: Oh, 100%.

0: livestock in the road. You know, you see it where I come into work nearly every day. I go around the Albert Park Lake and occasionally get ducks crossing. Mm. So, you know, you let people know there are things up ahead. So for flashing your headlights is a really great way to alert of other drivers of any hazards. But yeah, it is kind of ridiculous that it is considered to be, the law says it could be hindering a police operation by warning people of these things, which is a little bit ridiculous. And I dare say we interviewed a lawyer about this in a story published on drive.com.au, and he says he's had clients charged. Look, I don't want to paint a general kind of rule here, but usually if this is the case, something else has been done wrong as well, right? Like, this would be a very, very rare thing for someone just to be caught and pulled over for flashing your lights. It might be something else. But yeah, the idea is that the flashing your headlights could potentially hinder a police operation if it's a police-operated speed camera or a police officer, like a highway patrol with a radar gun or something like that. But when you consider that road safety cameras, or let's call them that because that's what the government does, are privatised. They are not run by the police. They are run by a private enterprise. They are technically not hindering a police operation.
1: Now, here's another perspective on the text line, 0467922891. Easy way around this, don't flash your high beam, just turn your normal headlights on and off. Or could that potentially get you into the same problem here, James?
0: Well, yeah, and again, look, I see. So I kind of don't want people to be fiddling with their headlights. Flashing your high beam's easy. You just pull the stalk, you know, nice and simple. With headlights, we see so many cars driving around with their daylight running lights on. So the headlights are essentially switched to off. Mm. And your instrument cluster now lights up because it's digital. You get the front LEDs on because that's an ADR, like a design requirement. But you end up running with no taillights. And you see these morons driving around at night with no taillights on because they've got their headlights switched to off. I always am an advocate. Leave your headlights, put them on auto, never touch them again. But flashing your high beams is the best way. However, what we do see is a lot of drivers now do a double tap on their hazard lights. So you get a twin flash on the hazards to say thank you to other cars. So if you let someone in front of you or someone, you know, you let them pull in front, they give you a quick double flash on the hazards, which is a way of saying thank you to the driver behind.
1: Now, Trucker Pete wants to weigh in on the issues of using lights to either communicate. Let's go to you, Trucker Pete. But you want to talk about indicators in particular.
2: Oh, yeah. G'day, Rory. Something that really stresses me out, I have to turn right off of the Duke's Highway in a semi-trailer every morning. And so I'll slow down, I'll indicate, I'll try and get across into, you know, across towards the centre. But quite often people will think that I'm indicating to tell them to pass me, which is illegal. And so they'll just, like, trustingly just pull straight out, and if there's a semi-trailer coming the other way or even a car, that they're in all sorts of trouble. So I just want people to know that's illegal. You can't actually tell people to pass you, like, by indicating right.
0: That is a brilliant thing to alert people for, because you do see that occasionally on country driving. And again, I see trucks will flash their hazards, or you'll see the driver sort of wave to say that they can see ahead and it's safe to pass. But I think that's a brilliant thing. When a truck has got its indicator on, it means it's turning. It doesn't mean that you should pass. So I think we might actually write a story about that as a good bit of advice for general motorists.
1: Trucker Pete, always one with the ideas there. Thank you for your call as always. Let's go to Alexander in McLaren Vale. Hello, Alexander.
3: Good morning. Fellas, I was just going to say, probably 15 years ago in McLaren Vale, if you saw a flashing light, it meant there was a local copper ahead. But these days, 9 times out of 10, it means there's kangaroos. And my wife and I work at a winery on Malpas Road, which has no trees on it to speak of, you know, the tall plane trees. But every single day there would be, or every single week, there'd be another accident with a kangaroo. And it saves so many lives down here. It's extraordinary. Because 20 years ago, there's very few roos down here. Now there's tens of thousands. No problems with that. But you can't even get your car into the crash repairers for kangaroo damage down here.
1: Really?
0: Yeah, that's amazing.
3: Yeah.
0: It's that prevalent.
3: So if you see a flashing light, you know, in the Fleurieu Peninsula, you know there's a kangaroo on or beside the road coming up.
0: I think it's a really, really good piece of behaviour from drivers to be courteous to other drivers, irrespective of the hazard. Like in Victoria, it's probably warning someone there's a giant pothole in the roads, because that's our scourge here for poorly maintained roads. But the idea of using

0: using your headlights to alert other drivers of a hazard, whatever that hazard may be, is absolutely excellent communication from car to car, right? It costs nothing. It's simple to do. And again, most people understand a double flash of the headlights means that something is up ahead that you need to be wary of. And I think kangaroos is a perfect example. Mm.
1: Alexander, thanks for your perspective. Let's go to North Adelaide and Bill. Hello, Bill.
2: Hello and good morning. I think this guy is absolutely nuts. So by extension, you think it would be okay to alert someone to an RBT so that a drunk driver could take a U-turn and continue on his merry way? What's the difference?
0: No, we haven't mentioned RBTs. We've talked about road hazards, and I am a massive, massive advocate for zero drink driving at all. So, no, an RBT is not something. And you know what? I've never actually seen someone flash about an RBT. That is not something you see people do. But whether it's a radar camera or other hazards, you do see people do that. And we haven't mentioned avoiding RBTs at anything, so don't put words in my mouth. And I don't think I'm crazy. I think I'm trying to add a level of communication that we're offering to other drivers.
1: Bill, thank you for your call at 10:30. Let's go to John. Hello, John.
3: Good morning. Speed cameras, yes, they're definitely there for revenue raising. There's no two ways about that. I see in the Adelaide Hills cameras set up with camouflage netting over them, one after the other. In one instance between Macclesfield and Strathalbyn, there were three. So the bloke who comes pouring through there doesn't see the camera, not alerted to it, keeps on going. Well, he's a threat to the road, and he goes through two more. So their object is not to try and slow the public down. They are there in those instances to raise money.
0: Look, we see that in Victoria as well. And, you know, you go to New South Wales and Queensland where they have signs to say there is a road safety camera up ahead. And you know what? People slow down. It works if they're designed around accident black spots and risky intersections and things like that. That's terrific. But again, you know, the idea of warning other drivers to hazards or things up ahead, I still think I'm shocked that it is illegal, considering to be illegal behaviour. And it feels like it is something that's thrown into, you know, other poor driving. So if you yourself are pinged speeding and warning other drivers, they'll throw the book at you. But I think it would be a very rare thing to be flashing your lights up ahead. And again, if it ever happens to you and you know, the Rozzers pull you over and say you shouldn't do that, just say there's a kangaroo back there and, you know, you're okay.
1: A couple of texts coming through as well. John, thank you for your call. 0467922891 is the text line number. This person writes, we are on the road and we are always tuned to channel 18/40 to communicate with trucks and other travellers. This person writes, I flashed my lights to let fellow motorists know they've forgotten to turn their lights on at night, potentially saving their lives. I've absolutely done that as well, James.
0: Yeah, I do that all the time as well. And you do see, like, it's become a bit of a plague, if you will. I'm seeing more drivers with their headlights off now than I ever have before because you get these cars, the instruments light up so you don't think about it, and you do get the running lights, so you do get a little bit of forward throw light from the car. But if your car's got automatic headlights, and look, I've actually been a pretty big advocate here. If your car has automatic headlights and you have them switched off, you should get a higher fine than anyone else because you're an idiot. If you are...
1: The road rules according to Ward. I like this.
0: I think stupidity should attract a higher penalty because you're a moron. So if you're in your car now and your headlights are switched off and you have an auto setting, put them on auto, never touch them again. There you go, saving your life.
1: Advice, the world according to Ward. I like this. James Ward, one last text here from Steve over there on KI. I often flash my lights at oncoming traffic on country roads when I can clearly see they are travelling way too fast. It would always slow them down, even though there was no speed camera.
0: Exactly, right? Like, even that is warning drivers of a hazard where the hazard may be them. So, look, I'm an advocate here. This is a great communication technique to keep people safe on the roads, whether it is kangaroos, whether it is a radar, whether it is someone who without their lights or is driving poorly, a flash of the lights can make people think and slow down. And I think if you're doing that, you're doing the community a service.
1: James Ward, Content Director at drive.com.au. Thank you.
0: Thanks, mate. Talk soon.
1: 26 minutes to 11 here on 891 ABC Adelaide Mornings. What's the story, Morning Rory? When did you break with tradition? 1-300-222-891 is the number to call. Get your stories coming in for your chance to win access to the book vault here at the Collinswood Studio. Of course, this is inspired by King Charles and Queen Camilla. They're not moving back into Buckingham Palace, despite the fact millions with an M of pounds have been spent renovating that particular palace. It's the place where royals have lived for more than, well, on and off continuously for nearly 200 years. King Charles, Queen Camilla, they're breaking with tradition. They're not going back there. So we want to hear from you. When did you break with tradition? 1-300-222-891. It's been a very, very busy week in federal politics, in Parliament House in Canberra. You'll hear and be sort of brought back up to speed if you haven't been paying attention after this with Krishani Danji from The Guardian.
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1: Krishani Danji is a political reporter with The Guardian. She joins you now from Parliament House in Canberra. Good morning, Krishani.
7: Hey, Rory. How are you doing?
1: At this stage yesterday, we were speaking to Phil Currie, the political editor at the Australian Financial Review, and he started to tell us about what was quickly branded the widow tax. Now, he flagged with us that there might be some movement with this particular issue. Just remind everyone what this was all about and what happened yesterday afternoon.
7: Yeah, so a really interesting one that sort of came to a head yesterday, sort of between the time that you were talking to Currie and now the time that you're talking to me. Essentially, this issue had sort of cropped up within the government's legislation to change the capital gains tax discount and also around negative gearing. Under the current sort of CGT rules, when you have an investment property that is co-owned by a couple, and then if one of the spouses passes away or there is a divorce and then there is a transfer of the property, that almost in a way sort of, this isn't a technical term here, but it sort of restarts the clock in terms of that ownership. So the transfer in terms of how this relates to the incoming capital gains tax changes, because what the government has done is said if you currently negatively gear a property or you currently own a property that can be negatively geared, you will still be able to do that under these changes. But as soon as you sell the property or, you know, someone else owns the property, then those rules reset and no one else will be able to negatively gear the property from that point. Of course, just a side note, under the legislation, you will still be able to negatively gear a property if you buy a brand new property, just not for existing properties. So the problem that sort of came up that people noticed was that, well, hang on. So if you have a couple and one spouse passes away or they get divorced and then suddenly the second partner takes ownership of the whole property, even if the couple were previously negatively gearing it and they would still be, and the person would still be negatively gearing it, under the rules that would count as a transfer of property. And so that, say, widow or widower would no longer be able to use those tax settings. So this had come up, and then David Pocock had put forward an amendment in the Senate yesterday. Basically to sort of create a carve out for those people who, you know, shouldn't necessarily be unduly affected by this. And then the government sort of said, oh, no, well, actually, like, we're looking at this, and they've said that there will be subsequent legislation ironing out a lot of the rules, you know, sort of all of these extra things that have cropped up since the budget was announced. And they were like, oh, actually, no, we are going to deal with this. And then David Pocock withdrew his amendment because the government promised. And then then there was a sort of argy-bargy in question time yesterday because the opposition was then trying to kind of pin the government down, saying, well, when did you know about this? You've only kind of capitulated on this, or seems like you've capitulated on this because of external pressure, because David Pocock brought this about, because we've been saying it's a widow tax. The government wouldn't specify exactly whether they knew it was before the budget or after the budget, or, you know, before the deal with the Greens or after, but they said, we've known for, quote, some time. And
1: you could drive a bus through that statement, Krishani. Sometime.
7: Well, sometime. They've known about it for some time. It is being acted on. And when the next sort of tranche of legislation that will iron out a lot of these details within the legislation, or, you know, sort of for these rules will be introduced after the sort of winter break, around that August timeline. So that's when we'll sort of see those changes put in place. But it was a kind of interesting dynamic yesterday in the Senate and then in the House when the government sort of had to announce these things that they were going to do.
1: Can this not also speak to the haste at which this legislation has made its way, obviously, through the Parliament following the budget as well?
7: Yeah, totally. And that's what the opposition and the Greens and, you know, even despite the fact that the Greens are supporting this legislation, but they and the opposition particularly as well, and industry, everyone's sort of saying, well, why didn't you think about this in the first place and sort of come up with all of these extra things and sort of have this more well-considered, well-rounded bill with addressing every single little thing. The government said essentially, because, I mean, you know, there was a lot of controversy as well around the fact that they only had an inquiry process over this legislation that lasted a couple of days worth of hearings and then, you know, a couple of weeks just to put out the report. So everyone's kind of said it's been very rushed. It's been 6 weeks or so since the budget. The government says, well, hang on, every other sort of big piece of tax reform, and we keep talking about the GST because really, I mean, Rory, like, despite everything that we're saying, this really is quite a momentous sort of time. This is, I think it's fair to say, the sort of biggest tax reform that we've seen since the GST reforms. Like, it is a big piece that people have been running away from for quite a while. But the argument remains that, well, and the government sort of says that, you know, since GST, when that was introduced, there were a whole bunch of, there was a raft of legislation that was introduced afterwards to sort of iron out all of the rules on that. And so this is no different. Mm. But they are still being plagued by all of these questions around why it was so rushed.
1: Krishani, take us into the building. How has this sitting week been? Obviously, we had the guillotining to get this this piece of legislation through, you know, yesterday. What was the vibe been like over there this week?
7: The vibe's been like a roller coaster, I would say, Rory. Like, Monday was genuinely really boring. And I'm not being facetious. Like, I spoke to Labor MPs, Liberal MPs, crossbenchers on Monday after question time, and literally everyone was like, God, that was flat. Mm. But then as soon as Tuesday came round and the deal was announced with the Greens, question time was really fiery. Like, the government was firing on all cylinders. And then, like, that was the day as well that Angus Taylor had made those, well, sort of couldn't really say anything about multiculturalism, couldn't back multiculturalism, and suddenly there was all of this energy within the room, and Labor were just sort of firing shots at the opposition on, you know, like, comparisons to One Nation, and, like, a lot of energy, a lot of pep in their step, obviously very relieved and very excited about the fact that they finally had this deal that they could pass before the winter break. Mm. Wednesday, a little bit quieter again. And then Thursday, yesterday, a little bit more heat again in question time. I mean, I think that for Angus Taylor, it's not been a particularly good week for him, particularly around that debate that we've had since that press conference, that fateful press conference on Tuesday, talking about multiculturalism and monoculturalism. All of this, of course, sparked by Pauline Hanson's press club address last week. And I think that sort of having spoken to a couple of Liberals, people kind of questioning really the ability of Angus Taylor to sell messages, to have cut through with the public, and kind of questioning a little bit why he was not able to effectively communicate what multiculturalism is or his support for multiculturalism in Australia. Because after that press conference on the Wednesday, you had all of these other Liberal MPs, senior moderates and even not moderates kind of coming out and going, well, yeah, we are a multicultural society. And I mean, I'm sure you've covered this all throughout the week, but yeah, it's been a kind of trickier one for Angus Taylor particularly.
1: That is the voice of Krishani Danji. She's a political reporter at The Guardian. It is almost 16 minutes to 11 on 891 ABC Adelaide Mornings. Just some breaking news. Adelaide's own Nestroy Irrinkunda, he will start for the Socceroos in just under an hour's time. The final 11.

0: has been released, so some good news there. Let's talk very briefly before you go, Krishani, about the Socceroos, because politicians and sporting events, they're matchmades in heaven sometimes. Matches.
1: Politicians will try and do everything that they possibly can to tie themselves to a popular cultural event to make themselves seem cool. Call me a cynic, Rory. it's a Friday and I'm tired. I want to go home and I want to watch the match. But yeah, I mean, even just very briefly, like if you have a look at some of the social media that politicians have been doing, Angus Taylor put out this video yesterday, you know, dressed up in soccer gear and sort of doing this like whole sports analogy and red cards for the Labor Party. And then on the flip side, Labor did this sort of copying the chant that a lot of Aussie fans in the US are saying, you know, we have free healthcare, them trying to jump on the trend and sort of, you know, like making a Socceroos video of Polly's in Parliament. You know, the PM sort of saying that bosses should be kind to their employees who really want to watch the game at midday today, not as strong as, you know,
0: carefully,
1: Bob Hawks.
0: Let me just remind everyone that's midday Eastern. It is 11:30 here in Adelaide, Krishani, just so people 12. Don't get confused.
1: Don't miss the first 30 minutes. Whereas Jim Chalmers kind of saying, not really giving the green light to people to chuck a sickie today, but saying, you know, that there might be a lot of people finding a reason not to go back to the office after a long lunch watching
0: productivity might be low after about 1:30 this afternoon, something tells me, Krishani.
1: We might see, but, you know, fingers crossed for a win.
0: Krishani, I'll let you go. Thank you.
1: Thanks, Rory.
0: 10:45 here on 891 ABC Adelaide. Mornings right across South Australia at this time of day. You have a chance to win by playing What's the Story Morning, Rory. When did you break with tradition? 1-300-222-891. Of course, inspired by King Charles and Queen Camilla, opting not to go back to Buckingham Palace, breaking almost two centuries of royal tradition. The countdown, as you just heard from Krishani, is well and truly on to the Socceroos' next match against Paraguay. You'll go to the live site at the drive in the Adelaide Oval Complex next.
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4: This is Rory McLaren, live across Adelaide and South Australia. South Australia.
0: Troy Sincock is 891 ABC Adelaide roving reporter, or part of the roving reporting team here. Troy, how are things at the live site there at the drive?
5: Loud, in a word, very, very loud. the World Cup fans have really come out in force here this morning to watch the Socceroos in action. When I was in line earlier, it was a real sea of gold. There were hundreds of people lining up out the front, then crossing the bridge from the CBD towards Adelaide Oval. Men, women and children. It surprised me how many kids have got the day off school today, but there is a lot of enthusiasm and anticipation, and there's a lot of Irukunda shirts here too. Adelaide is clearly very proud of their local champion, but given it's the middle of the workday, how do so many people have the day off? I had a chat with some of the fans in line.
6: Well, obviously, watching the Socceroos qualify for the next round of the World Cup.
5: Yeah, that's a given.
6: It should be a given, fingers crossed.
5: What do you see the score being today?
6: Any win or draw will do, but I'll say Australia 2-0.
5: Okay, great. How about you?
7: Aussie pride.
5: Yeah?
7: Yeah, that's the only reason I'm here, and I love Irukunda.
5: Yeah, he's magnificent.
7: Oh, yeah, he's an Adelaide boy, and he comes from Adelaide United.
5: Do you think he'll start for the first
7: half?
5: Well,
7: he better.
5: Yeah.
7: He better. They made a mistake the last game.
5: Okay.
7: Yeah.
5: Now, I want to understand, why are you guys here? Don't you work don't you have other commitments? How's this going to be?
8: The great Aussie sick, he pulls it through.
9: Yeah, that's right. Yeah. Okay. Absolutely. Got to live the dream.
5: Okay, so you need us to just change your voice or something like that?
8: Oh, no. I'm not here. Oh, no. Is that tickle in the throat? Don't want to spread anything.
5: Have you been here at the drive to see other matches?
6: Yeah, first two games we were here.
9: First two games, yeah.
7: And a lot of people taking sickies. Not me, though. I'm a good girl.
5: That face is not convincing.
7: I'm a good girl. But it's just been announced that Irukunda is starting.
8: It is?
7: Yes. Fantastic.
0: Well, Troy, who else have you managed to find down there?
5: I've got Lauren here. She's got the green and gold not only on her jersey today, but also on her cheeks. G'day, Lauren.
10: Hello.
5: What has you be here today? Shouldn't you be at work?
10: Luckily, I actually got the day off today. Just good timing.
5: Oh, really?
10: But usually I would be on a Friday.
5: Oh, yeah. That's fantastic.
10: Yeah, very good timing.
5: You've timed that really well. This is your first time at the drive to check out the Socceroos?
10: Yeah, for a soccer game, yeah. But very impressed with the turnout.
5: I can't believe that the game hasn't even begun and we're dealing with what we're dealing with right now. There is a lot going on.
10: Yeah, well, when I got here, there was a massive line. And we thought we'd be in early straight away. But we had to wait for a little bit for the doors to open. Yeah, very surprising.
5: And they've got the catering. A lot of people have got on the beers pretty quickly. Is that how it's going to roll for you, or are you more of a casual sort of fan?
10: Well, I think I'm taking it easy today, but as we go on, you never know. Might crack on open.
5: Depends how the Socceroos go.
10: Yeah, definitely. Yep. Yeah.
5: A lot of excitement down here, Rory. There is a lot going on.
0: ACDC really starting to ramp everyone up there with a bit of Thunderstruck. Troy Sincock, lovely to hear from you down there at the Drive live site, and Lauren as well, just joining him for that conversation. Again, a kickoff in 40 minutes time, because it is 10 minutes to 11. Next, what's the story morning, Rory? When you have broken with tradition, 1-300-222-891, a slightly shorter offering for you today. Ben Lee is breaking with tradition. He told Nikolai Barlhart that he no longer does encores at his shows. Here's one of his tracks for you.

0: Ben Lee with Cigarettes Will Kill You. I think that's about 30 years old now, that song. 20 plus years old, Ben Lee. We're from his album Breathing Tornadoes at 6 minutes to 11. What's the story morning, Rory? When did you break with tradition? Get your calls coming in now. The story's after this.
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0: To win today access to the Book Vault at the Collinswood Studio, I want to hear from you. What's the story when you broke tradition? This is inspired by King Charles and Queen Camilla, who are breaking with almost 2 centuries worth of royal tradition by not moving back into Buckingham Palace after the hundreds of millions of pounds worth of renovations are finished. Megan, good morning.
1: Hi, Rory.
0: When did you break tradition and how?
1: When I was married, I realised that I probably broke lots of traditions. I went wedding dress shopping with my husband-to-be, which certainly freaked out people in boutiques. I ended up choosing a very non-traditional off-the-rack just formal dress that was hot pink.
0: A bit like what we heard from Christina earlier.
1: Yes, and then we were married in the chapel where I was, like, at my former high school, which was also not really the done thing. There'd only been one other wedding there before.
0: Wow.
1: That was a little bit of a battle. I didn't have a bouquet. We didn't have bridesmaids or grooms, and we just had a witnesses. And my dad, we didn't do the walk down the aisle or any of that. My husband and I arrived at the chapel together and greeted people and just sat down.
0: But, Megan, it was your way.
1: Yes, very much.
0: Yeah. Lovely story, Megan. Thank you for getting us up and going. Let's go to Melanie. Hello, Melanie.
2: Hello. My story is also the wedding, but my father passed away when I was 7, so Mum did all the heavy lifting. So when it came to my wedding, I had her walk me down the aisle instead.
0: Oh, how was that, Melanie?
2: It was special because we also had a little brooch made. So my mum had a little brooch and we had a picture of my father in that. So, yes, we covered it that way.
0: That is a beautiful way to do it, Melanie. I really appreciate your call and your story. Keep them coming in, 1300 222 891. I think we've only got time for one more. It's John. G'day, John.
3: I'm just going to turn the radio down.
0: How are you, John? What's your story?
3: I don't know whether I've broken tradition or starting one, but down at the RSL, hang on. I'm getting there.
4: How are you, John?
0: All right. What's your tradition there that you're breaking or creating, John?
3: Well, with the cold weather coming on, at the Friday night meeting of the local RSL, the boys been gathering around a campfire out the back. And I introduced them to marshmallows. So they sit there with their drink in one hand and marshmallows in the other hand. It's quite incongruous.
0: I love that. I love that for all the people down there at your local RSL, John. Thank you for your call. It's 2 minutes to 11. Someone who's probably broken their share of traditions over the journey, Joe Laverty, hello.
5: Broken rules, yes. But I love a tradition, which is kind of why when my first child was born, I did end up breaking a lot of traditions by trying to jam a heap of traditions into one child. If I may elaborate a little bit, I thought that Charlie would be my only child. That's what my intention was at the time because I was 19 and who knows really what they're doing when they're 19 or 20 years old, I actually was. I gave Charlie every name under the sun. So Charlie has this ridiculous 5 name on the birth certificate. Yeah. Charlie Sheridan Pamela Laverty Sullings is Charlie's full name. Like, it's so long that once I took her to this, like, Questacon experience in Canberra and it was a pre-recorded thing and they said, say your name and you can appear alongside this robot. And so Charlie goes, my name is Charlie Sheridan. And she

0: years after this explosive IPO, when it went public and the stock price doubled, it was basically worthless. That when the product came out, it was expensive. It came with a 200-page user manual because it had so many features. People weren't able to really figure it out. And so it ended up being an absolute disaster.
1: You've found a much better way to complete a major project. When you looked at the way the animation company, the movie company Pixar, now part of Disney, produced the first Toy Story movie, wonderful, lovely, gorgeous film in 1995. And this was the first full-length computer animated movie.
0: Yeah.
1: I remember what a thing it was when that came out. And this is the early 90s. What constraints were they up against when they're trying to make Toy Story?
0: Yeah, I mean, all sorts of computing constraints. So they were developing, they had their 20-year ahead vision at the same time as General Magic, which is one of the reasons why I thought it was interesting to use them in parallel. And when I spent time with the co-founder, Ed Catmull, I mean, he viewed his job as constraining creative vision. They would estimate down to the number of pixels that they thought they had to animate and say, it's too early, we can't do it, the computing power isn't there. And so they had to find more efficient ways to animate. And everything, all of the limited computing resources led them to develop this software called RenderMan that is still being used today in cutting edge films. And because they had to build it for low computing power, it forced them to build this kind of modular system that was really scalable. And so everything, limited resources, limited computing power, forced them to be incredibly disciplined and to clarify their priorities in a way that General Magic didn't. And then even once they became successful, the whole place, like you think of Pixar, or I did anyway, as this place of unfettered imagination. But in fact, it's a place of very many fetters. Like Ed was always telling me about all their rules. So he told me about something they called the beautifully shaded penny problem at Pixar, where directors or artists might start obsessing over a little detail in the background of a shot that the audience might never notice, like the shading on a penny. And they would work on it, you know, for like the calendar thing at General Magic, where they would just. So to solve that problem, they came up with a system where they would Velcro popsicle sticks onto a board, and each popsicle stick represented the amount of work that one animator could do in a week. And if a director wanted to keep animating that penny, then they had to start taking popsicle sticks away from some other character that needed to be animated. And so making those trade-offs visual, making the constraint visible, instantly solved that problem. And they were constantly looking for ways to make constraints clear to very creative people so they could channel their energy in the right direction.
1: This in some ways reminds me of what happened to Apollo 13, you know, the disastrous moon mission that went awry.
0: Absolutely.
1: Where they had this huge problem, huge technological problem, and they had to fix it with, I don't know, like with gaffer tape, paper clips and a blanket or something like that. And they had to do whatever the instruments they had at hand, and they did. They succeeded in that. Do you see a kind of a parallel to that kind of mindset, if you like?
0: Absolutely. And not only that, but when NASA has done that over time, because that's not the only instance where they've, I mean, that was a particularly dramatic one, of course, because there were lives on the line, but they have often incorporated those lessons into their work going forward. So a guy named Ed Hoffman, who I've known for a long time, and he was the first what's called chief knowledge officer at NASA. That's basically a psychologist who's in charge of organizational learning. And when he's reading the book, he said, I have to tell you about this mission called L-Cross, where the engineers ended up with about half the time and half the budget that they wanted. So what did they do? Well, first they complained. And then one of them said, look, if we were going to get this done anyway, how would we do it? And immediately that snapped them into that problem-solving mode that you were talking about, like in Apollo 13. And so because their budget was lower and their time was less, they borrowed imaging equipment from Army tanks, and they took engine temperature sensors right out of NASCAR and created the probe that confirmed water on the moon. Then that became a part of their work process going forward, but they never would have found it if they hadn't been forced off the path of least resistance.
1: There's a wonderful story in your book about that gifted jazz pianist, Keith Jarrett, who went to Germany to, as part of a tour, to record a live concert album, which came out of, recorded in the German city of Cologne, that almost didn't happen. Tell me about that concert.
0: Yes, this was in 1975. He was on this whirlwind world tour, and the stop in Cologne was organized by a young woman, a teenager named Vera Brandis, who had been promoting some small concerts, and this was her big one. She sold out the Opera House in Cologne for this concert for Jarrett because he was becoming this international star. And Jarrett shows up at the venue, and he's famously prickly. Like, he would stop a concert if he heard a camera click. He's a prickly guy, so he shows up at the venue hours early, presses a few keys on the piano and says concert's

0: off. And Vera Brandis is freaking out. And it turns out that the wrong piano had been delivered. Right company, wrong piano. And the piano, not only were the felt hammers worn out, so the upper register of the piano sounded tinny, the piano was smaller than the one he wanted. It had fewer keys than the piano that he had ordered. And so he says, concert's off. She scrambles. Eventually, when he's driving away in a car, she runs up, stops the car, and basically begs him to perform anyway. And for whatever reason, you know, maybe because she was like a teenager in distress, he decides to do it. And he comes back in a few hours. They try to get the piano in decent shape. And he can't use the upper register much because it sounds funny. The piano's not big enough to fill the space. So he sticks to the middle register. With his left hand, he has sort of so little space to use because there are problems with the lower register as well, that he starts doing these repetitive patterns with his left hand and improvising over them with his right. And he's banging his foot against the pedal to make a percussive element to make it louder. And he improvises like that for an hour. He leaves, doesn't think about it again. And this hour-long improvisation, you know, the crowd is absolutely rapt and loves it. And it's too long to be played on the radio, but employees at record stores start playing it. And everyone who hears it starts asking, what is that? And it sells and sells millions of copies until it becomes the best-selling solo piano album of all time. And as he later said, this imperfect piano just forced me to do something that I just would not have tried otherwise.
1: 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He's written a book called Inside the Box, How Constraints Make Us Better. 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
2: Matt Coleman in Adelaide with ABC News. The Premier says more than 770 tests have been performed for bird flu since January. Three confirmed cases of the deadly strain have appeared in Australia, including one in SA. Peter Malinauskas says he expects the number of tests to grow over the coming days. A South Australian tourism operator says he's made the difficult decision to cancel cuttlefish tours due to extremely low numbers. The species would usually be seen in their tens of thousands near Whyalla around this time during the annual breeding season, and the consumer watchdog will start monitoring prices at Coles and Woolworths from next week. The ACCC says it will focus on a select group of products where excessive pricing is likely to cause the most harm to consumers. That's under new price gouging laws that come into effect on the 1st of July and apply to supermarkets with an annual revenue above $30 billion. More news at midday.
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1: Today I'm with David Epstein. He's a US-based author and science journalist. He's written a book called Inside the Box, How Constraints Make Us Better. This is this provocative, counterintuitive theory. People don't work well in situations of total creative freedom. They operate much better with constraints that can actually make your mind more inventive. We were talking just a moment ago about the Keith Jarrett concert where he was forced to perform with this really inadequate piano and was able on the fly to bring out a whole entirely new sound and a kind of an atmospheric quality to his music that made it, as you say, the best-selling jazz piano album of all time. I'm just wondering how you think this works with something like improv comedy, like improvisational comedy. Like, there's a thing in Australia, I don't know if you had in the US, theatre sports, where it's entirely improvisational, but there's rules. There's actually really strong rules. So someone will say, create this based on this, this, and this. How does your thinking run with things like improvisational comedy?
0: Oh, you know, yeah, there's actually a creativity researcher named Keith Sawyer who writes extensively about improv. And one of his main points is that if you want it to work well, you actually want to give your partner constraints in the form of being as specific as possible. So he'll say, you know, instead of saying, oh, look, there's a gun to your improv partner, you say, oh, look, there's the X-3000 destroyer ray gun. And the more specifics you can

0: found in a way than ever, because there's all this evidence. Our brains are comparison engines. We compare ourselves to other people. We compare ourselves to counterfactuals of our own life. That was never an easy thing to grapple with, but probably easier when it was just the people in your neighborhood or even the people in your city versus the entire world on the internet. So this drive to optimize, or what psychologists would call maximize, that I think is all over the internet now, thanks to influencers, is really psychologically bad for us, because it's very easy for us to always compare to what else could be and to lose focus on what is good enough.
1: David, I think most of us, certainly I do every once in a while, I think everyone does this, you sort of bitch and moan. One bitches and moans about the obligations one might have in one's life when, you know, we're not in a good space with all that sort of stuff. And I don't know how often we really mean that, because what does this research tell us about the power of actually having obligations in our lives?
0: I think the simplest way I can say it is that human thriving requires a dense network of reciprocal obligations. So you owe things to other people, they're counting on you for things, and you're counting on them. And this goes back to, I mean, Emile Durkheim, the pioneering French sociologist, who in the 19th century, when governments first started keeping statistics, did this famous study of suicide, where he found that expectedly, when the economic fortunes of a country turned down, there was more death by suicide. But when they turned up, if it was really fast and it unmoored people from the things they were used to, then suicide also increased. And this was kind of the beginning of this whole body of work that found that obligation is really what gives meaning to people's lives. It makes them less likely to be anxious and depressed, less likely to die by suicide. And I think, again, that's especially profound now in this time where there's so much individualization of our lives. Like, I remember Mark Zuckerberg first, when he first talked about the metaverse, you know, this virtual world that we were all going to live in.
1: Oh, God, yes.
0: He'd say, it's going to be great. You're going to live in a universe tailored uniquely for you. And it turns out that psychology would like call that a version of hell. And you actually want to be living in this world where other people are inconveniencing you constantly, because that's what adds meaning to your life.
1: That's fantastic stuff. Something about this set of ideas that constraints make us work better, more creatively, and probably make us more content and happier. I found just sitting with these ideas made me feel quite good. This is kind of a relief in knowing these things, I think. Do you feel that, David?
0: I should say that I think I have maximizing tendencies. So that's the opposite of satisficer. So maximizer is someone who does want to evaluate all these options. And it's almost always a bad thing to be in psychology. So maximizers tend to be less happy with their decisions, less happy with their lives, more prone to regret, more likely to choose reversible decisions, even though it just prevents them from committing one way or another. And I think learning all this has helped me do some of my own satisficing, where ahead of time I say, here's what's good enough. And once I reach that, I'm stopping with this decision. And I found that to be just, I don't want to say heartwarming, but it has made me a more satisfied person.
1: David, it's been fascinating speaking with you. This is such a fabulous set of counterintuitive ideas. It's been so enjoyable to speak with you about them. Thank you so much.
0: The pleasure is totally mine. I really enjoyed this.

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0: ABC News with Matt Coleman. An SA police investigation has found three officers acted inappropriately in the case of domestic violence victim Stella Magnasalis. The mother was assaulted by her then police detective husband, who was jailed and has now applied to be released on parole. In a statement, SA police say two members of the force have been counselled in relation to minor conduct matters, while a third resigned during the investigation. Police say no systemic failures have been identified and that any issues have been dealt with through disciplinary processes. Ms. Magnasalis has previously described SA Police as a boys' club and has criticised how she was repeatedly let down by the force.
1: As it stands right now, it will take a very long time to have a cultural shift in an organisation where their own staff don't come forward.
0: A South Australian tourism operator says he's made the difficult decision to cancel cuttlefish tours due to extremely low numbers. The species would usually be in their tens of thousands near Whyalla around this time during their annual breeding season. Tourism operator Matt Wallace says he hopes to see the species bounce back.
2: What might show up later probably will be really low numbers, and the last thing they need is 1,000 people trying to look at 100 cuttlefish because they're just going to be a little bit crowded.
0: The Premier, Peter Malinauskas, says the state's Research and Development Institute is actively monitoring the species on the state's Upper Spencer Gulf.
3: You know, this is a key time of the year, obviously, for the cuttlefish, and we would normally expect there to be presentations of them. But we've always known there was a pretty substantial risk associated with the algal bloom.
0: South Australia's independent anti-corruption agency has made 61 recommendations to enhance whistleblower protections. A report has been tabled in state parliament after a 10-month review into current protections. Establishing an independent whistleblower support authority and legislative changes have been recommended. Anti-Corruption Commissioner Emma Townsend says the report also includes simplifying language.
4: The current laws are not necessarily straightforward or easy to understand to the average person who may need to consider them.
0: A Venezuelan woman who lives in Caracas says recovery after yesterday's two major earthquakes is difficult because rescuers don't have machinery to sort through the rubble and they're using their hands. International aid is beginning to flow in, with the US State Department pledging over $200 million, while Spain, France, Germany and China have also offered support. Resident Rosita Barache says that an area near the international airport, about 40 minutes from Caracas, has been badly damaged.
5: In one block, the whole block, all the buildings fell down. They are saying that maybe there will be like 1,000 dead people, more or less.
0: The UK and Europe are sweltering through a heatwave, with long-standing temperature records continuing to fall. Here's Europe correspondent Elias Kluwer in London.
6: The UK record for the hottest June day has been broken for a second day in a row, after a temperature of 36.4 degrees was recorded in southern England. A day earlier, a temperature of 36.1 degrees was recorded, which had broken a record that had stood since 1976. In Europe, temperatures are even higher. People in Spain and France have been sweltering through temperatures well into the 40s, and while forecasters expect some respite, the heatwave is moving east, with extreme conditions now expected in Germany. Elias Kluwer, ABC News, London.
0: Socceroos coach Tony Popovich has made sweeping changes to the side for their final World Cup group game against Paraguay. ABC Sports' Amanda Shalala reports.
7: Popovich has made six changes to the starting 11 that lost to the USA. Nestori Urrutia will start up front in place of Mo Touré. Midfielders Connor Metcalf, Christian Volpato and Jackson Irvine are in. Lucas Herrington comes in at centre-back and Aziz Bejic at wing-back. Only one change has been made due to injury, with Jacob Italiano out at right wing back. The Socceroos need a draw or win to progress to the knockout stage.
0: South Australia's weather: Renmark, a top of 10 degrees, Mount Gambier, mostly sunny, 12, Port Lincoln, sunny, 16, Port Pirie, sunny, 17, Adelaide, partly cloudy, a top of 16 degrees, currently 15, tomorrow, partly cloudy, 16, Sunday, partly cloudy, 18. ABC News.
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9: Hi there, Selena Green bringing you the Country Out on this Friday. And thank you for tuning in the middle of the Australian and Paraguay World Cup game. If you are multitasking right now, perhaps listening to the Country Out and keeping one eye on the score, well, thank you for tuning in. I will give you score updates as they happen for those of you who are very keen to know how this game is progressing. We're still sitting on a nil-all at the moment. I'll let you know if that changes. Now, today you're going to hear from a local egg producer about what sort of preparation work and planning has been going on to get the industry ready for H5 bird flu. Well, now it is in South Australia. It's not yet in commercial flocks. We certainly hope that it doesn't get to that stage. But if and when it does jump into commercial flocks, well, what are egg producers and those in the industry planning and feeling about that? Plus, paraquat, that's been big news this week in the ag industry. If it's something that growers will have to start using at reduced rates, is there anything as effective on its way? And what advice are agronomists giving their clients off the back of this week's announcement by the chemical regulator that farmers can continue to use this herbicide, but there will be tighter restrictions around its use?
10: While there are a number of new products that are on the way, we're really not seeing them forecast for probably close to 4 years to hit the market, the commercial market.
9: How concerned are you about sourcing a replacement of this widely used herbicide and the changes announced this week by the APVMA? The talkback number today is 1300 160 222, or you can text me at any time on 0467 922 783. But first today, keep informed, be prepared and continue to buy and eat South Australian eggs and chicken products. That's the message from South Australian farmers amid this week's news that the H5 strain of bird flu is now in our state. Well, three confirmed cases of the deadly strain have appeared in Australia, including one here in South Australia. All of the confirmed detections so far have been in wild birds, and there have been no detections in South Australian poultry facilities to date. But as we understand, there certainly is a risk of it spreading into commercial flocks, so the industry is getting prepared and hoping that doesn't happen. Darren Letton is from Glenview Poultry Farm in the Riverland. He's also the South Australian and Tasmanian Director for Egg Farmers of Australia. He told me it's something he certainly wished hadn't come to Australia. He's waiting to see how it pans out.
11: Well, obviously, we don't want it to come here, but we've been watching it, you know, for the last few years as it's decimated a lot of flocks overseas in America and as it's moved through Europe. And, yeah, it probably eventually was going to make its way to Australia, but I guess it's only a matter of time, wasn't it?
9: Given now that it has turned up in South Australia in a wild bird, I mean, what involvement and discussions have you had with the government and the department around sort of the messaging and where to from here?
11: Yeah, well, the government have been really good. They've been keeping us up to date with what's going on. So they're having meetings and I guess at the moment, you know, there's no need to have concern about the effect of the egg industry or the meat bird industry as it's only just been discovered. So that's a good thing. So and they're very proactive. They've got systems in place to take care of it and deal with it very quickly.
9: So do you have some confidence then that there's sort of a plan in place that if the unfortunate happens and it does jump into, you know, a commercial flock, that there is a plan for how that will be managed and to try and stop that spread?
11: Yeah, well, definitely. Like a lot of farmers are encouraged to have their sort of own backup plan anyway, but along with government, that they'll have it organised and there'll be a program set in place that can take care of it quickly, that's for sure.
9: In terms of measures to try and, I guess, avoid getting it into your flock and spreading throughout your flock, I mean, there, as you say, the individual biosecurity plans, are there sort of some measures that farmers can do to reduce that risk?
11: Well, at the moment, there's discussion about having voluntary or mandatory housing orders come into place. So that hasn't happened yet, but it's likely. That's what some of us as farmers would like to see. So that's just being worked through at the moment with government, and we'll just wait and see what they come up with, and also talking with ACCC. So, you know, we've got to get this right. It's there as a backup for anything that does happen.
12: Yes, I think that there was examples of that with a different strain of bird flu that went through Victoria, last year or the year before? Now it's been a little while that, you know, that people were able to bring their birds inside, but there was, you know, sort of some of those relaxation around the rules or changes to the rules that people could continue their businesses and continue to market as free range while they needed to keep those birds indoors.
11: I think having that preventative measure is a good thing to have in place. But again, we're just waiting to see what the government decides.
12: At this stage, with it not in, you know, in a commercial flock, but it is now in Australia, I mean, sort of how do you rate your concern level, Darren?
11: Well, I'm not overly concerned, but obviously I find that the media, like particularly, has made it sound very alarming, and I get that. It's here. We haven't had this strain before, and yes, we should be concerned, but I just don't. Well, I'm just waiting to see what's happening at first. You know, like one wild bird, I mean, it's not like tens of hundreds of birds been dying. That's when we need to really freak out, I guess. But at this point, it's just one that's been, you know, and it's a migratory bird too. So it's not like your common bird that's here. So I guess, like I said, it's a bit of a wait and see game for us.
12: And I guess you've had the benefit of, well, it's not the benefit, but I guess you could call it maybe the benefit of the fact that it has been in other countries. You know, there's perhaps some lessons learned from their experience that hopefully will put us in a better position.
11: That's right. Even just having like Victoria and New South Wales go through this last year and the year before, like it's sort of like taught us a lot of lessons. And I'm sure the state government and PERS are of light. Got a lot of systems in place ready to go. So I know there's been a lot of discussion throughout the last 2 years about being ready. So I'm sure they are.
12: What would your message be to, say, consumers in particular out there who are seeing a lot of this discussion and hearing bird flu and eggs and chicken and sort of putting the two and two together? What would your message be to consumers out there?
11: Well, definitely not be alarmed. There's plenty of eggs out there. There's no, it's not in the industry. It's not affecting chicken or meat birds at this stage. So just don't go out and panic buy. There's certainly plenty of eggs out there. You know, it's just normal. Everything's normal at the moment.
9: Darren Letton there from Glenview Poultry Farm in the Riverland. He's also the South Australian and Tasmanian Director for Egg Farmers of Australia. Well, still on bird flu, and the President of the Australian Dairy Farmers says it's business as usual on dairy farms across the country, despite this detection of H5 bird flu in migratory birds on the southern coast. Ben Bennett says he's been reassured by authorities, such as the Western Australian Chief Vet, Michelle Rodun, who we heard on the program yesterday, that the genetic makeup of the strain's unlikely to be a threat to the Australian dairy industry. In 2024, it was a different story for dairy farmers in the United States, with a variant strain of bird flu found in multiple dairy herds in Kansas and Texas. But Ben Bennett from Australian Dairy Farmers believes the Australian dairy industry is in good hands.
13: I feel that we should actually have confidence that our monitoring, inspection and verification system is working well. And I think that's going to hold us in good stead, and is holding us in good stead, as people can have comfort and reliance that we are on our game.
14: Is there a level of concern that this particular genetic makeup of the bird strain that's been found in Australia now in three birds at this stage anyway, that that strain could mutate or adapt so that the bird flu strain could actually spill over to the dairy cattle, to the industry?
13: Well, as you said at the introduction, I'm a humble dairy farmer. I'm not a geneticist, but I assume that is a possibility. But then also being hit by forked lightning is also a possibility. So, you know, how far we go with all this, I'm not too sure.
14: So you haven't ruled out the possibility of that happening? Or how do you approach it at this really early stage, I guess, of this detection?
13: Oh, look, I think we're led by our experts, and I think they are genuinely, you know, highly competent people in this. We have scenarios that we work through with this, and I am a part of that. Like if things were elevated and, you know, we were going through a process for that to happen, then I, as head of a commodity, and if our commodity was affected, then I would have to go to Canberra to be the farmer sort of representative. But we're nowhere near that. This is just a procedural thing that we're going through and monitoring in the due process is well at hand.
14: So it's really business as usual on dairy farms across Australia?
13: Oh, very much so. Yeah, look, we've got to get out of bed every morning, 7 days a week, and, you know, rain, hail or shine. And at the moment we're having quite pleasant climatical conditions, so hopefully we can pay a few bills off from the last climatical condition that was less favourable.
9: Ben Bennett speaking there. He's president of Australian Dairy Farmers and a dairy farmer himself in southwest Victoria. He was speaking there to Belinda Varischetti. Meanwhile, veterinary virologist and epidemiologist Robin Hall has some caution for the dairy industry. She says the strain of H5 bird flu confirmed in WA and South Australia does have the potential to infect mammalian species.
15: I do agree that the risk to Australian cattle is likely to be low. However, I don't think there's clear evidence that would suggest that alternative virus strains are not capable of infecting cattle.
14: So you wouldn't rule out a mutation or an adaptation of the strain that's been detected in Australia becoming that form of a strain that could spill over to dairy cattle?
15: I think we do have to be alert and prepared that we know, yeah, that these viruses, so including the one that has come into Australia, has the potential to infect mammalian hosts as it is. Whether that's likely to lead to sustained spread in species like dairy cattle, I think is a bit of a separate story, but this strain does have the potential, I believe, to infect mammalian species. And so I think we need to be conscious of that and take appropriate risk measures. So that's things like if we see a dead bird, don't pick it up with our bare hands. For our predator species, so if we have cats, don't let them feed on dead carcasses. And certainly for dairy farmers, I think making sure we have those biosecurity plans in place and are looking for any signs of anything unusual. If we do see dead birds or sudden drop in milk production, to be willing and ready to report those signs. But I don't think we should be thinking that it can't happen here. I think that we need to be aware and prepared just in case, although we've only seen sustained transmission in the US.
14: So why would the authorities be saying that it's unlikely to be a threat to the Australian dairy industry?
15: I think because the focus at the moment is on, we've seen several, you know, migratory bird species in remote areas that have been affected. And so I think at this stage, with the outbreak being contained, I think it is unlikely, low risk.
14: But still possible.
15: If the outbreak continues to spread through Australia and if it sort of came into areas where there were dairy farms, I think we should be aware of the possibility.
14: Is the industry still being a little bit naive to think that it won't be or might not be affected in the future and really should be taking more precautions at this point about bird flu than just sitting back and thinking, well, it's unlikely to affect us?
15: I think they have done a lot of preparation behind the scenes. So they've certainly, bird flu has been on their radar really since it hit in the US. And so the industry is aware, they do have preparedness plans in place. And, you know, they do have a lot of competing priorities, but biosecurity, we know, is a big priority for many of our agricultural industries, including dairy producers. And so I think they are actually prepared. I'm interpreting this as they're sort of not going into panic mode at this stage.
9: Robin Hall speaking there, a veterinary virologist and epidemiologist from Vero EpiVet, which tackles complex challenges in animal health and infectious disease management. And she was speaking there to Belinda Varischetti. It's just going on 19 minutes past 12.
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9: Selena Green with you on this Friday. Well, earlier this week, the Australian Pesticides and Veterinary Medicines Authority, or the APVMA, they announced new restrictions to the use of the commonly used herbicide paraquat. Registration conditions will now apply to the labels of all new paraquat and diquat products, with existing stock to be phased out over a two-year period. Now, this was all the result of a very lengthy and extensive review by the chemical regulator around the future use of these chemicals after they were, well, the concerns that they

0: are linked to Parkinson's. So what alternatives actually are available for those growers who have previously been relying on paraquat? But Elsie Adamo, our senior agronomist with Delta Ag and Keith, Scott Hutchings, how the announcement will impact the advice that he's giving to his clients.
1: Obviously, in the short term, it won't make. I think we've got 2 years with the current label, was my understanding, and then we'll move into the new label. But yeah, it's going to be quite restrictive for us. We already, particularly in the lucerne industry, where we're quite reliant on paraquat and reglone as desiccants and as winter cleans. So that's going to be a major issue for us. I know Lucerne Australia are currently doing trials to try and be ahead of the game and see what other alternatives we have to those products. Because even if we retain them at the lower rates, it's not going to be a high enough rate to give efficient results with some of the resistance problems we have and to get a thorough desiccation. So if we use it at those lower rates, we're going to have to find mixed partners that help the desiccation process in lucerne and the brown down in the winter cleans. Yeah, and as far as the broadacre goes, once again, we're very much the same situation. While there are a number of new products that are on the way, we're really not seeing them forecast for probably close to 4 years to hit the market, the commercial market. By the time they go through all the regulation to get registered. So we're going to have a gap there where we'll be using what could possibly be sublethal doses of paraquat for the weeds we have. So, yeah, it'll have quite an implication, and we still haven't had a chance to look thoroughly at whether pastures are included in the spray topping. We've got a whole lamb industry that often relies on spray topping pastures to keep silver grass levels down for finishing stock, etc. So yeah, it's a major use product in this region for a number of different crops, and yeah, it's going to have wide-ranging implications not to be able to use it at effective levels.
2: Is it going to impact yields in that way then, Scott, when the time comes?
1: Yeah, certainly. Like if we can't get effective ryegrass control, then automatically there's a significant yield loss within our crops. We're already seeing, like, because of glyphosate's been in the market for such a long time, I know Peter Botsalis has done a lot of random weed surveys through the region with GRDC funding, and we're already seeing quite significant levels of glyphosate resistance. And luckily enough, this year we received early rain, which we haven't had in the last 2 years, and we were able to do double knocks before seeding quite efficiently. But it really did highlight how much glyphosate resistance was through the region, and we just need products to rotate around. So to lose paraquat means we lose one of our rotational partners, and some of the other alternatives probably aren't quite as good. Something like glufosinate, which we'll have to keep on working on in the local region, but kind of requires humid, warm conditions, which the southeast isn't really known for. It's either hot and dry or cold and wet. So yeah, we've seriously got to be hamstrung with what we do moving forward.
2: How you've been out and about today, Scott, have you been having conversations with growers that are concerned about this?
1: Yeah, I think all our growers have been concerned about it for a long time and the implications it'll have for their businesses without alternatives. So we just hopefully some of the alternative products or the newer products coming through will be fast-tracked, and hopefully they can get through any regulatory hurdles pretty quick. But yeah, it's certainly got to be an issue in a couple of years when we move to those lower rates. You know, they're just not going to be lethal on larger tillered ryegrass.
2: You mentioned there that lucerne, for example, will be particularly susceptible. Are you worried that people might kind of turn away from that crop in the region?
1: Yeah, like if they can't manage their weeds within the crop, it is going to be a major issue. And if they can't, you know, basically alternatives for pre-harvest that are basically paraquat and diquat, or diquat mainly as the registered product, and windrowing. And but windrow has its risk, particularly with windy or wet weather around harvest time, whereas probably the diquat type products can weather the kind of wind a little bit better. So we will see that it puts more risk onto the farmer, and they may choose not to take on as risky a crop for a seed production.
2: So you explained that we do have a while before these changes come in. Will people keep using it right up until that point, Scott, do you think?
1: Because yeah, there's not really an alternative? Yeah, I think they will use it at the registered rates right up until that until they don't have to, yes, because it, you know, and even if we're going to lose it, it's going to be a factor of making sure we kind of get as efficient at kills so we can buy maybe a year or two after we lose it. Mm-hmm. You know, just keep the resistant weeds at bay for another year or two by being able to use it in rotation with glyphosate.
0: That is Scott Hutchings. He's a senior agronomist with Delta Ag in Keith in the southeast. He was speaking there to Elsie Adam.

0: 3783. This one reads, lowering the paraquat rates is no different to making it compulsory to sell only half-strength coffee. How crazy, says this texter. No science to the decision, just emotion. Let our very professional ag industry farm. Keep your texts rolling in. As I said, we'll come back to this after the Weather Bureau, which is where we're heading right now. Tom Anderson is our forecaster today at the Bureau of Meteorology. Hi, Tom.
1: Good afternoon, Selena.
0: Oh, I'm down in the southeast. It's still quite foggy down in this part of the world today.
1: Yeah, and not to mention cold as well. We've seen single digit figures everywhere. Coonawarra has only gotten to a max of 6.7 degrees today so far, and much is the same up in the Riverland as well. It's looking like there is a possibility it might not clear and keep the maximum temperature for the day under 10.
0: Right. Okay. So I'm not imagining it. It is very cold out there. How long is this all going to stick around, and is there much rain coming with it as well?
1: So this is very low stuff. So it's basically fog that's just sitting off the ground. We have seen it coming in from Victoria. So yesterday, for example, in the Mallee, Swan Hill had their coldest day in 6 years under a similar thing where it just didn't allow it to heat up at all. So there's not much rain in it. And as I said, there's a potential for it to stick around for the rest of the day, and then it would be clearing throughout the day tomorrow instead of at any time today.
0: Right, well, what are we looking at then for the next few days?
1: Otherwise, it's going to be pretty settled again about the eastern districts of the state. We are seeing the winds starting to pick up in the west ahead of another system that's coming through. So we'll start seeing some coastal showers possible in the western districts from Sunday, and that'll keep moving in over the next couple of days. So basically, same conditions we had last couple of days for the rest of today and tomorrow and into Sunday for the east, but the west will start picking up, and then into next week is when we start getting some interesting weather come through. We have another system coming through, so we're expecting to see some rainfall with that. There is a little bit of uncertainty at this stage about how much rainfall and exactly where it will fall, but it is likely to be a decent sprinkling about much of the state throughout next week.
0: Right, so we don't get that until next week. In the meantime, over the next couple of days, as you say, it might be a bit here and there, not much by the sounds of it, but cumulatively, who's likely to pick some up and how much?
1: So if we look forward from now till the end of Monday, what we're expecting from most districts is less than 2 millimetres, but there is the possibility of some localised areas getting up to 5 millimetres. It is about the west coast where over the next couple of days we will see isolated falls possible between 15 millimetres, west coast and the pastoral district as well, the western pastoral district.
0: All right, thanks, Tom.
1: Thank you.
0: Tom Anderson there, our forecaster today at the Weather Bureau. All right, let's have a look at the western inland parts of New South Wales for Saturday. Partly cloudy in the upper western district with a chance of morning fog in the southwest. There's a high chance of showers in the far east and a slight chance elsewhere. For the lower western district, also partly cloudy with the chance of morning fog in the west and a slight chance of a shower. For both districts, we'll have easterly winds around 15 to 20 k's an hour, becoming light by the late afternoon and into the evening. Overnight, it should be around 7 degrees, and during the day, both districts are forecast to reach around 17 degrees.
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0: Well, in a moment, I'm going to come back to a topic that's generating a few texts on the text line. As mentioned earlier, the discussion around the future use of paraquat and diquat in Australia. The chemical regulator this week announcing the end of a very lengthy review into its future use. It will remain available for Australian farmers to use, but these will be under tighter restrictions and lower dosage rates going forward. There are those who still want to see paraquat banned, though, completely in Australia, as it has been in other countries overseas, almost 70 of them. You'll hear why they are saying for them the fight is not over. If you'd like to weigh in on this one today, as a few folks have, the talkback number is 1300 160 222, the text line 0467 922 783. This text is coming from Pam at

0: Summertown. Hi, Pam. She says, Re, the use of paraquat and diquat, what do organic farmers do for weed control? This text, no name, but it says 60 countries have banned paraquat. How do they farm without it, including England, who grow a lot of wheat? And yeah, certainly some questions around what are other countries utilising if this chemical isn't available to them. Hearing from those involved in this in Australia that I guess an alternative is still some way from the commercial market. Also coming up in this next half an hour, an exchange program with a bit of a difference, and why dung beetles from one South Australian farm are being popped in the post. Where are they going? Well, we'll find out in this next half an hour, as I said. First, we need to get news headlines with Matt Coleman. Hello, Matt.
1: Hello, Selena. In the news this afternoon, a South Australian tourism operator says that he has made the difficult decision to cancel cuttlefish tours due to extremely low numbers. The species would usually be seen in their tens of thousands near Whyalla around this time during their annual breeding season. Tourism operator Matt Wallace says he hopes to see the species bounce back. The Minister for Primary Industries says the provision of extra resources to wildlife rescuers in SA is under consideration. A case of the H5N1 bird flu was confirmed in SA this week in a petrel found on Fluria Peninsula. Wildlife rescuers say they need help to better prepare for a potential outbreak of bird flu. And a company looking to mine for rare earths on the limestone coast says the project will cost nearly $180 million but bring 80 to 100 full-time jobs. Australian Rare Earths says its pre-feasibility study for its Coppermurra project found it is economically and technically viable. More news at 1 o'clock.
0: Thank you, Matt. Matt Coleman there with those headlines. Well, an advocacy group that calls for reduced pesticide use in Australia says it'll keep pushing for paraquat to be banned. A chemical regulator, the APVMA, has this week decided to allow continued use of the controversial herbicide paraquat, but it has put restrictions on its use, as I've mentioned. Josh Davis is the Executive Director of Pesticide Action Australia. He says he doesn't believe the announcement from the APVMA goes far enough.
2: Look, we're disappointed but not surprised by this decision. The human cost of this decision will be severe. Our position is the regulator and our government have missed an opportunity to protect the well-being of Australians and our environment and to slow the rise of Parkinson's disease in Australia.
3: Is it a positive, though, that the APVMA has put restrictions on the use of paraquat?
2: Over 70 countries now have found that they've reviewed the same evidence and found that the risks of paraquat to human health and the environment are so high that it can't be possibly used safely. So they've reviewed the same evidence and chosen to ban it. That's our position, that it's so unsafe that it needs to be banned and that it can't be managed effectively.
3: So then how do you reconcile the APVMA's position, given that it says it's gone through a rigorous process, a science-based process, to arrive at the conclusions that it has?
2: You'll have to ask the APVMA about that. What we're seeing is that the way this decision has been made is as disturbing as the decision itself. So the APVMA did not meet with Australia's top public health experts or neurologists, all of whom were calling for a ban. Their advice has been ignored once again. Whilst the submission process was open to the public, it appears that the weight of evidence that was presented by Australia's top scientific community has again been ignored. And essentially what this does is pushes the risk back onto farmers. This pushes the risk back onto the rural communities. It pushes the risk onto the children of farmers. And the Australian consumer, the Australian public, because we will continue to be exposed to this toxic chemical through ongoing low-level dosages.
3: Farmer groups, though, that we've already spoken to today have, to this point, they've been advocating for continued paraquat access, and they've said they're pleased that it hasn't been banned. So that's coming from the people using paraquat themselves. So what would you say to that?
2: Well, I'd say to that farmers themselves and rural communities are feeling the brunt of this chemical. The clusters of Parkinson's disease are far higher in rural communities and in farming communities than in non-farming communities. And what's happening overseas is that agricultural workers who are exposed to pesticides, who then go on to develop Parkinson's disease, are receiving compensation. and then they get financial support for their treatment.

0: and care. The same thing should be happening here for Australian farmers. What's happened overseas as well is, for instance, in the USA, the state of Vermont has banned paraquat for use, which was a bipartisan bill given the extent of the harm. That's in the face of the US EPA not having banned it. So again, what we would suggest is that, and we would strongly recommend, farmers in rural communities look into this closely, take precautions, stop using this product, transition away if possible. But at the same time, we are going to be calling for state-based bans. And again, we want farmers to not have to take the risk on themselves, but get financial support to transition away so that they don't have to, firstly, be exposed to this chemical, and secondly, that they don't have to take on that financial risk.
1: Is it difficult for your organisation, which clearly wants to see reduced pesticide use, but then on the flip side, to consider the importance of those pesticides for food production?
0: Farmers around Australia are already transitioning away. We have world-leading agricultural practices that aren't reliant upon hazardous chemicals. And again, our position is not that we need an overnight ban of some of these chemicals. We need support for farmers to transition off hazardous chemicals that the evidence is showing is harming their health and harming our environment.
2: That was Josh Davis there. He is Executive Director of Pesticide Action Australia, and he was speaking with Angus Verley. Now, if you want to read more about the APVMA's decision, some of the reaction from farming groups and others with an interest in this, and the reasons why the regulator made its decision, there's a lot more that you can find on abc.net.au/rural. The time is 23 minutes to one.
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2: You're with Selena Green on the Country Hour today. Well, some little critters have made their way from South Australia down to Tasmania in a rather unique fashion via express post. 5 years ago, a dung beetle exchange between South Australia and Northwest Tasmania began, and it's been a great success story. Tom O'Malley is a sustainable agriculture facilitator with Cradle Coast NRM. He's been facilitating this unique exchange program, so I asked him how it all began.
4: Well, look, it started out, I suppose, with a little bit of media that we had, really. We wrote an article about a summer active species of tunnelling dung beetle that we have in Tasmania, called Geotrupidae spiniger. There's a farmer in South Australia called Matthew, who's out at Reedy Creek, and he happened to read the article. He touched base with our office and contacted us, and I had a chat to him. It was pretty much 5 years ago to the day. And he read the article and he was wondering what the chances would be of getting some of these summer active dung beetles, the Geotrupidae spiniger, or we call them the blue bombers here because they're a sort of large, vigorous, black and blue-coloured tunnelling dung beetle. And I said, oh, look, I'd love to send you some now, Matthew, but, yeah, they won't be back out and foraging again until probably late January, early February, so I can touch base with you before then and organise to send some over. Then the next day, Matthew rang back and said, look, I've trapped 4,000 winter active Phoebus bison dung beetles, which is a different species. And he said, would you like me to send them your way? And so he did. And yeah, now we're 5 years into a dung beetle exchange program, really, whereby Matthew has been sending an autumn and winter active species, the Phoebus bison, which would fill a seasonal gap in a lot of areas for us here where we don't have a lot of beetle activity. And the Geotrupidae spiniger that we've been sending to Matthew will hopefully fill a seasonal gap that he has in his pasture-based livestock system. So we're hoping it'll be a bit of a win-win for both of us, really, in time.
2: Yeah. This tells me something about dung beetles that I did not know, is that there's seasonal dung beetles. There's obviously different varieties of dung beetles out there, but there's different types that are active at different times of the year.
4: Yeah, there certainly are, Selena. I guess the big success story in Tasmania has been the summer autumn active Geotrupidae spiniger, or the blue bombers, as they're affectionately known here. So they'll emerge in Tasmania. They'll emerge in late January, early February. The new beetles from the ground. They'll breed for a period of time, probably till April. I mean, it's been a mild year. There's still a couple out there now, but not many.

0: And then those, once those fetals have bred and fulfilled their biological imperative, they'll expire, and they'll be replaced by a greater number of fetals the following late January, early February, that will develop under the ground throughout the rest of the year. Now, that's when the life cycle of that species happens. Other species will have different life cycles where they may emerge at a different time of the year and be active, you know, in that period, maybe in spring or winter. Some of the smaller species of beetle that we have here in summer, they can go through multiple life cycles from, let's say, October through to February. So the life cycles do vary. What have we brought into Australia? About 47, I'm going to guess, 47 or 49 species of exotic dung beetle from places like Africa, Europe. I think there's one species from Hawaii as well. And out of those 47 or 49 odd species we've brought in, between 23 and 28 of those have established in various parts of Australia. So it's about a 50% success rate from bringing in exotic dung beetles that might be better suited to consume quite high moisture content ruminant livestock dung, which is why we bring them in here, because a lot of the native dung beetles don't cope well with that high moisture content dung. And they've sort of co-evolved with drier marsupial dung, largely, broadly speaking, in Australia, and they'll stick to consuming that.
1: That again goes into my next question, which is why do this? what's the benefit to having dung beetles on these properties and then having them active all year round?
0: Oh, well, I guess the dung itself can be a source of plant nutrition once it's buried into the root zone of the pasture plants. The dung beetles actually shred the dung pads to pieces, feeding on the moisture and bacteria in the dung. When the females bury their eggs in the tunnels and chambers under the dung pads, they wrap that egg with dung and soft soil, and that becomes a food source for the developing larval beetle. So those, by the tunnelling action themselves to complete their life cycle, they increase water infiltration into the soil profile. So water, instead of getting a bit more surface runoff, it might run into some of those tunnels. And then you can recharge your deep soil moisture, I suppose, quicker. It can also vastly reduce the amount of dung that's on the ground surface, which can stop it being washed into our rivers and creeks and streams, which is a good thing because we don't want fecal coliforms and other nasties that could be in the dung, other parasites and things, and hide, extra nutrients and stuff entering our waterways, which can be a bit of a problem. Yeah, they reduce pasture fouling. With a high enough density of beetles, you can eliminate the need to pasture harrow, which we do a bit over here in a sort of high rainfall, often irrigated dairy and beef sort of setting. People get their grass harrows out and break the dung up so it goes back into the soil more rapidly. So I guess you could say they provide a range of environmental and agricultural benefits.
1: Do you see like this could be replicated, between other farms and around other parts of the country?
0: I believe so. Well, this species that Matthew has been sending over here, that never used to be in his area a decade or so ago, but someone brought them in and released them in a fairly, the same spot roughly over a period of 5 or 6 years. After about 4 or 5 years, they were everywhere in the district. So after hearing that from Matthew, it sort of gave us a little bit of confidence that it might work here if we tried that. And yeah, it seems to have. We were trapping the beetles to send back to Matthew last autumn in early April, and we accidentally trapped half a dozen of the winter active Bubus bison in the beetle trap that we'd set out as well, which means that they had successfully bred here because they couldn't have survived from the previous July when they would have been last released.
1: That's great success story.
0: Look, it's ongoing, Selena, and we'll keep trying to expand the range of sites that we take the beetles out to, and we'll certainly keep tracking and sending them to Matthew, and he can spread the joy of a different species of dung beetle around parts of southern South Australia.
1: Tom, I have to ask, speaking of sharing the love of the dung beetle, I mean, how are you sending them? How are they making the transition from farm to farm?
0: Well, largely you're putting them at the mercy of the postal system, which has its It has its risks, and they do the best they can. So I pack them in pretty much plastic boxes with air holes in the lid, cable tied shut with some moistened media like coconut husk and an Esky brick in there just to keep them a bit cooler in summer when we have to send them, and then that'll go inside a post pack with air holes on it. And it has to be clearly labelled what's in there. Both species are permitted species to send around Australia, providing they're packed in the correct media and they're washed adequately. You know, we want to make sure we're doing the right thing and sending something that's going to be beneficial and not a problem, Selena. So, yeah, biosecurity, very important.
1: That's Tom O'Malley speaking to me there. He's a sustainable ag facilitator with Cradle Coast NRM. Well, Tasmanian-based reporter Mackenzie Archer went to the release of 1,000 dung beetles at the organic dairy farm of Matthew Gunningham in that state's northwest.
2: That's not too bad. No, actually, you can see this. Obviously, some...
3: So dung beetles are a fabulous organism. They really do amazing amount of good for soil health. I suppose as organic farmers we have very limited inputs that we can use, and so we're always looking for ways to harness nature to make our farm more productive and more resilient. And dung beetles are just something that really do an enormous amount of good.
4: How long have you been doing it for?
3: Well, so the farm had a certain level of dung beetle activity anyway, but over the last several years we've been working with Cradle Coast NRM to introduce some more species of dung beetles that will cover times of the year when we weren't getting a lot of activity. So it's been an ongoing project now for a number of years.
4: Have you seen some benefits?
3: Yeah, so we're now seeing much more activity later into the season. So, for instance, here we are in June, and there's still actually quite a lot of activity in the paddocks now that we can see where dung pats are being excavated and buried by dung beetles. And, you know, there's enormous benefits because they're mixing dung with the soil, and they're also creating their tunnels, which is aerating the soil and also creating places for the water to drain away as well. So it's great for aeration, it's great for drainage, and also mixing the dung much more quickly with the soil, dragging it down further into the soil profile, which just, you know, it's increasing the amount of fertility that's available to the plants in the paddock.
1: That is Matthew Gunningham there. He is an organic dairy farmer in Tassie's northwest, speaking there to reporter Mackenzie Archer. It's 12 minutes to one, and if you're interested in the soccer game that's underway between Paraguay and Australia, it is still nil all. Well, we know that it's been a significantly wet start of the year. Well, we're halfway through the year, but a significantly wet year for some parts of South Australia already. At the Wichelina Reserve, which is about 80 kilometres south of Maree, well, it got more rain in one day this March than it did all of last year. And while that rain continues to deliver some great benefits, it has unfortunately all but undone 10 years of buffalo grass control by the Nature Foundation, which has been managing the 4,200 hectare nature reserve for a bit over a decade. Nature Foundation CEO Alex Nankerville says controlling the grass has been a focus for many years.
5: It was outcompeting the native flora to the extent where we've decided that we would like to eradicate it from the reserve, but, you know, at best manage it to the extent where it doesn't expand across the more of the reserve, which is a real threat to the biodiversity there. You know, because we've seen, you know, what buffalo grass can do in the northern parts of, you know, South Australia, in the arid Pitjantjatjara lands, etc., where it's, you know, really dominated the landscape now and really transformed it to something that it's, you know, quite problematic for biodiversity to survive in. So yeah, we're trying to keep it out of the reserve.
6: What do the control methods look like in that area?
5: So they're quite challenging given the landscape and the terrain, because Wichelina Nature Reserve is on the northeastern extent of the Flinders Ranges, and this takes in the Willowran Range, which is quite a rocky area, quite rugged to get around. So some of these creeks are quite remote. So yeah, we've been spraying it essentially and using a mixture of, you know, herbicides to try and knock it down, and we'd had quite a lot of success over over that 10-year period, consecutively year in, year out, to treat the area that we have there. And we actually, prior to this wet period, had removed like all of the standing biomass. So we were on top of it at that point. And then when you get these really large rains, it's sort of the seed bank that's there gets another chance to sort of reinvigorate itself and burst back into life. So now we've got this challenge that we've got to go back and retreat it all again. And over time, we're hoping that we can gradually reduce the seed bank, but it requires a lot of diligence to get out there and do it.
6: How quickly does it spread? Like, how long did it take for the rain to fall to then suddenly it was out of control again, the buffel grass?
5: A couple of weeks. It was setting seed already and, you know, knee high in a 2 to 3 week period, which was before we had a chance to get back out onto the site because of the roads and the tracks were still all too wet. That's a big challenge there, that you often when it rains, because it usually is triggered when it rains above 20 mils. Like if you get a rainfall event of about 20 mils, it'll really trigger that germination of and setting seed. So yeah, we hadn't got out there, and so that it already set seed in a lot of cases. So it makes it really difficult to manage.
6: So you've got out there now finally. In terms of the amount that's there now, how does it compare to how little there was before the rain?
5: Yeah, we're still quantifying that, but essentially it's in all of the places that it was, and it has expanded the area somewhat on those initial management areas that we'd identified. So what we've sort of, you know, when you get these big pulse events with big rainfall events, it creates the situation or the conditions where it can expand to that next level of suitable habitat. So yeah, it's a real concern. It might not happen again for another 5 to 10 years, but that's the sort of challenge that you get with these big rainfall events. You get this kind of frontier of weeds and pest species advancing on that rainfall or flooding or whatever it may be.
6: When you say it's expanded on the focus areas that you had initially identified, were those the areas you identified like 10 years ago or?
5: Yeah. Well, we're continually mapping it and continually monitoring it. So trying to pick up any new areas that we might have missed or any sort of areas that seem to have expanded, you know, in that period of time. But yeah, basically we did sort of the baseline mapping and then we've been monitoring it ever since.
6: So I guess what's the plan? You just need to get out and to spray it all again?
5: Yeah, we're going to basically do what we can in that regard. But, you know, we're investigating a range of different, you know, methods. And we partnered with the Centre for Invasive Species Solutions, who are doing some research on using drones to fly areas and then using, you know, sort of remote machine learning and sort of AI techniques to map and identify different weed species. So that's a pilot program that's ongoing. Hopefully it results in an easier way to be able to map where these weeds, different weeds exist or are located. You know, different technologies around trying to make efficient use of that herbicide in terms of monitoring how much is going out. There's some things that we can do there, but also research and you know, ideally long-term down the track, things like biocontrol would be, you know, fantastic if that was a possibility to sort of try and, you know, reduce the vigour of the plants in their peak growing period would be fantastic.
1: That's Nature Foundation CEO Alex Nankerville speaking there with Isabella Kelly. Well, finally today, staying with the rain, and this year's wetter conditions have certainly been a boon for many, including our livestock producers. Riverland grazier Brenton Crane has seen an almost 20% increase in lambs born on his property this year, with quite a few multiple births. Julie Kimberley visited the property at Wakery to hear about this positive season.
7: Going really well. This is our first day of tailing, so we brought the ewes in last night. The lambs were on the ewes overnight. We've just started drafting them off, so we've drafted half the mob. And it looks really good. So these are our twinning ewes. So when I say that, they're the ewes that were scanned with twins. So we preg scan, so we know which ewes are carrying singles and which ones are carrying multiples. In a harsher year, we can actually then separate the mobs and feed the twinners accordingly for the nutrition they require to carry their lambs. This year, it's been a good year, and as you can see, it's green and looking wonderful. And there's been plenty of feed, so we've left the singles with the twinners, because there hasn't been that nutritional pressure. And the results, well, we'll find out at the end of today, we'll know, but it's looking really, really good. There are lots of lambs and they're healthy and big and, yeah, looking forward to getting it done.
8: Is it better than what you were expecting?
7: Well, yes, because you're going to this year. We didn't know that the last 3 months were going to be as wet as they as it has been. We were obviously ready for it, and then I store grain and store hay. We had to buy some hay in because we couldn't produce it last year to carry them through the dry, if that's how it stayed. But it's certainly the opposite. So with that and the availability of the feed that we had, I was certainly hopeful that our percentages will be up. And it's simply because we don't get the losses. Like in a harsher year, you do lose a lot more lambs. We'll still scan as many ewes in lamb, but then you just naturally get losses. You'll have the pressure at feed bins. The ewes are finding it tougher. So the twin, they might only hang on to one, and the other one doesn't make it. So whereas this year there's been very minimal losses out of the paddock, and there's a lot of twins. So, and we've seen triplets as well, which has been cool. And I've heard stories of people that actually have got quads on merinos as well, which is quite unusual. But with a year like this, they're carrying them through, so it's really cool.
8: I was going to say, how often would you hear about triplets and quads?
7: Well, triplets we normally see regularly enough. You might only see once or twice in our scenario. This year I've probably seen three or four sets of triplets, and I'm sure there's more, but we haven't sort of noticed them at the paddock. And then with the quads, it's certainly unusual for merinos. You hear of it more with terminals or with crossbreds and so forth. And goats, for instance, you'd often see that with goats on the side of the road. They'll hang on to four, but with merinos, not so common, but pretty cool. And it's certainly the year for it.
8: Isn't that long ago when you and I were talking about how bad it was here out on the farm? Have things turned around now? Is that why you've got so many lambs in front of us?
7: Absolutely. I remember that conversation last year. It was during seeding, and we certainly didn't have the moisture that we've got this year. Yeah, things have turned around, but like you hear on the radio, and I hear a lot of articles listening to the ABC too, it's, yes, we're having a good season, but to this stage, like for everyone cropping as well, it hasn't changed for our cash flow. So things are still tight, things are still tough. However, as far as managing the stock and the feed we've got to do that, we're in a really good position this year. And it actually makes farming fun. It's not as enjoyable, certainly when it's tough like it has been. But a year like this where we've got plenty of feed, our paddocks are covered, the sheep, as you can see, and the ewes are just big and fat and happy, it's really good. It makes the job a whole lot more enjoyable and really rewarding.
8: Will a year like this help you to catch up then and perhaps, get yourselves ahead?
7: Certainly. That's what we're working on. And with our lambs, for instance, in a normal year, this is for our property. I know a lot of people do a lot better. We might average, say, 110 or 113% lambs. I'm hopeful this year we'll be upwards of 125 to 130. So if you've got an extra 20% lambs, that's obviously cash flow that you didn't have last year. So, and that's sort of the difference. And the fact that we don't have to feed them as much with the feed we've got at the paddock. So we're saving on barley, we're saving on hay. So we're not spending as much money saved as money made. So certainly working on that theory, yes.
9: Wakery grazier Brenton Crane. Senior vet at Riverland Veterinary Practice, John Hammond, says he isn't surprised to hear of the increase in lamb numbers, including more twins. He says more nutritional support will be needed for the mother ewes in order for the lambs to thrive.
10: Just nutrition is a really key thing. I know that that if you have twin lambs, that mother needs 50% more food. So the lambs, if you've got twin lambs, one of the key aspects is you've got to probably hand feed them grain and get some extra nutrition into them, because the nutritional demands for the mother while she's pregnant are massive, actually, and especially in the last two-thirds. So that would lead to pregnancy toxemia if the mother's not getting enough feed. So if there are a lot of twin lambs happening, then key aspect is to add support them nutritionally, even with the good feed we've got. I think they should have more nutritional support as well. I think that's important.
9: So even though there's plenty of natural feed around, the farmers should still give them some added nutrients?
10: I think so, yeah. If twins are an issue with the flock, then I would be adding some extra nutrients. It's quite amazing how much food, 50% maybe, may even be more.
1: Senior vet Dr. John Hammond is speaking there to Julie Kimberley. Selena Green bringing you the country out today. That's it for me. Thanks so much for your company today and all this week. Cassie Huff will be back with you on Monday at noon for more country hours. In the meantime, go the Socceroos. It's time for the 1 o'clock news.
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12: A ABC News with Isabel Damon. Good afternoon. Three SA police officers have been found to have acted inappropriately in the case of a domestic violence victim following an internal investigation. Stella Manusalis was assaulted by her then police detective husband, who was jailed and has now applied to be released on parole. In a statement, SA police says two members of the force have been counselled in relation to minor conduct matters, while a third resigned during the investigation. Police say no systemic failures have been identified and any issues had been dealt with through disciplinary processes. Ms. Magnusalis has previously described SA Police as a boys' club and criticised how she was repeatedly let down by the force.
13: As it stands right now, it will take a very long time to have a cultural shift in an organisation where their own staff don't come forward.
12: State Voice presiding member Leroy Bilney says SA's First Nations voice to Parliament is not resourced properly. South Australia became the first state in the country to establish a voice to Parliament for Indigenous representation to government in 2023. Concerns about a lack of resources, staff and travel funding have been common among elected members. Leroy Bilney says because the representative body is new, appropriate resourcing is a challenge it's still getting feedback on.
14: It's not resourced properly or accordingly to what I suppose is the expectation, and so these are continued discussions that we have with government to say the resourcing needs to be there to back and support the work.
12: Aboriginal Affairs Minister Kaya Ma says the state government is open to making legislative or funding changes to The Voice.
15: The Voice has done exceptionally well on the funding that they've had, but yeah, as has been relayed to us, it is difficult for members of The Voice to do that interaction with their local community. So yeah, we are talking to The Voice about what may be needed.
12: A marine tourism operator in Wyalas says it's had no boat tours this season and is winding back staff and services. Cuttlefish would usually be in their tens of thousands for the annual breeding season in the waters off Wyala, but this year numbers have been extremely low. Tourism operator Matt Wallace says there's an economic impact on the town as well as an emotional impact.
16: If there's no cuttlefish to see, then there's no tours to run, and it's a matter of just going through the process of demobilising, packing everything up and looking towards what we do next.
12: Aid workers say it's a race against time to help people who are trapped under rubble after the catastrophic back-to-back earthquakes that hit Venezuela earlier this week. Officials say at least 235 people have been killed and around 4,300 people are injured. The number of dead and injured is expected to rise, with thousands reported missing after the 7.2 and 7.5 magnitude earthquakes, which were among the strongest in Venezuela in more than a century. Humanitarian aid worker Jeremy Konodak says time is of the essence.
17: The first 3 days or so after an event like this are really critical because that is the window for most of the live rescues. It's possible after that, but beyond about day five, it's exceedingly rare. So getting teams on the ground as quickly as possible is critical.
12: The number of confirmed Ebola cases in the Democratic Republic of Congo has increased to 1,155, including 304 deaths. That's an increase of 5 deaths compared to the previous 24 hours. Health officials say that intensified surveillance has enabled earlier detection, confirming continued growth in community transmission. Back home, live sites, pubs, schools and workplaces across Adelaide are buzzing in golden green, with fans skipping their usual commitments to watch the Socceroos' final group game against Paraguay. Medina Jafari has more from one of the live sites in Adelaide.
18: Here at Plant for Bowden, just outside Adelaide CBD, it's usually a hub for vibrant markets, cafes and eateries. But today it's set to become a base for over 400 Socceroos fans, with around 350 seats reserved ahead of the game. The atmosphere here is getting busier as the game has kicked off. We've been speaking with a few hardcore fans, including some students who have taken the day off to watch the game.
19: I had to write like a persuasive to my mum on why I should stay home and come to watch the Socceroos.
18: Fans across Adelaide are watching in anticipation, with hometown hero Nesturi Irinkunda back in the starting lineup.
12: South Australia's weather now: Port Lincoln 16, sunny; Port Pirie 17, sunny; Renmark 10, cloudy; Mount Gambier 12, partly cloudy. Adelaide a top of 16 degrees today and mostly sunny. It's currently just above that, close to 17 degrees. Tomorrow 17, partly cloudy. 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
20: Hello and welcome to The World Today. I'm Barbara Miller coming to you from Gadigal Land in Sydney. This Friday, a desperate search for survivors in Venezuela after the country was hit by a doublet quake. We'll hear more about this seismological event. And domestic violence survivors share their interactions with police to help recruits improve their response.
21: It's always daunting. We still get headaches presenting. It's hard work. It's very emotionally draining.
20: Why do you do it?
21: We do it to make a difference. And we know that there are some good responses and we know there's some poor responses. So our focus is around how can we work together, how can we improve the responses.
20: But first today, from classrooms to boardrooms, the nation's attention is fixed on the Socceroos as they take on Paraguay in their final World Cup group match. The men in green and gold are searching for a win to secure their progression to the knockout phase of the competition, although a draw might suffice. But Paraguay are no easy beats. We sent reporter Rachel Hayter to the Coogee Bay Hotel in Sydney to soak up the atmosphere.
22: It's grey outside at Coogee Beach today, Barb, but inside it is green and gold. It is really humming here in the sports bar at the back of the famous Coogee Bay Hotel. There are dozens of people who've all taken the day off work to watch this highly anticipated match. Everyone here is so hopeful that our boys can qualify for the knockout stages of this tournament for the third time in history. Here are some of the fans I've been speaking with.
23: I've been watching all the players. You know, Australia need to get the win today. The whole country's riding on them. We've all taken the day off work. We need to get the win.
22: When did you make the call that you're going to take the day off, and how did your boss take it?
23: That was done last week. Day off work was confirmed last week.
24: It's 12 p.m. It's perfect time to get off work and watch the game with your mates.
22: And did you plan to take the day off work?
24: Yeah, I took an annual leave day for this. Good excuse, yeah, it's all right.
25: Oh, we need to win. We need to get through our first qualifying match. That's it, we need to win.
22: So have you taken the day off work to watch?
25: 100%. 100%. I didn't even go to work today.
26: I just love the Socceroos. Ever since I moved to Australia 12 months ago, they've been all I've ever thought about. I really love them. Work has given us a half day, so that's amazing to watch the Socceroos, and I just love them.
22: So did you work this morning and you've come to the pub this arvo? Is that the story?
26: Yeah, I worked until about 10 minutes ago, and now I'm here. Yeah, we only live 2 minutes down the road, so it's fairly handy.
27: Obviously here to support Australia, hopefully win and get through to the next round. It's been a long time coming, so let's see. Hopefully, fingers crossed, we do well.
22: As you heard there, Barb, there are one or two Australians who have just unfortunately come down with something this morning and been forced to call in sick ahead of this match. And all of them, it seems, have ended up here at the Coogee Bay Hotel, decked head to toe in green and gold and drinking schooners. There are massive flat screens on every wall here, and the fans are perched on high tables and watching really closely and talking excitedly. It is a cold winter's day in Coogee today, so it's very nice to be inside in the warm and with such hope and excitement and solidarity in the air. Everyone here reckons Australia can come back from their loss against the US at the weekend and beat Paraguay to make it through to the knockout stages, Barb.
20: And even the Prime Minister is encouraging employers to be generous today for anyone who suddenly hasn't turned up at work. Rachel Hayter at the pub there. To Venezuela now, where hundreds of people remain trapped under rubble after two powerful earthquakes wreaked havoc in and around the capital, Caracas. More than 200 people are confirmed dead, and authorities fear the toll could reach into the thousands. Around 1,500 people have been injured, thousands have been left homeless, and powerful aftershocks are hampering rescue efforts. Barney Porter reports.
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28: Local phone lines are down, prompting Pastor Carlos Arimende to rely on social media to get help.
30: La iglesia. Soy una pis.
28: The church came down. The house, he says, all the pastors are buried there. I was able to get out with this little girl, but a woman who's also a pastor and my baby. They're still inside. Please, share this video. We don't have any signal. Ramon Eduardo lost two nephews.
0: It's horrible. We've seen way too much, and the struggle to get the kids out alive. We got one out. There were three. We got one out alive, thank God, but not all of them. We couldn't get all of them.
28: Unconfirmed numbers on social media websites suggest up to 40,000 people remain unaccounted for. The twin quakes, both with a magnitude of more than 7, hit about 150 kilometres west of the capital.

0: This is Afternoons with Joe Laverty. Have your say. Call 1300 222 891.
1: 891. And we have also got Russell Torrens, ABC Classic, and Trent Cucciarelli, Lego Master and Toy Power Podcaster, as we have a little bit of a hangover from our News of the Week quiz, if you're just joining us at the moment. From 10:30 a.m. beers hangovers. From watching the game. And there was an extra 5 minutes added to the World Cup game. That 5 minutes has just expired. And Trent, you've been watching. What's been going on, Trent?
2: Scenes of celebration here. In the USA, World Cup, Australia v Paraguay, nil all.
1: Nil all.
2: But that's a good result because it means Australia goes through to the next round.
1: But not if you're with Paraguay. Look at them all hang. Their heads are hanging low. That's a bad outcome for Paraguay. Now we have Troy Sincock with us as well. Here is the last moment of the game. And Troy Sincock has been at the drive with how many thousand fans, Troy?
3: I'd say around 5,000 people today, Joe. That was the big cheer at the end of the match.

0: And really a sense of relief for many people here. Of course, that draw will be enough for the Socceroos to secure a pretty favourable last 32 clash with either Belgium, Iran, Egypt, or even New Zealand in Dallas with 7 days rest. I'm here with Glenn, who saw it happen. Geez, there was a few near misses towards the end there, Glenn.
1: So close. We had a few good opportunities. We were attacking all the whole game, which was really good. So, great game.
0: It really was. In fact, the Socceroos seemed to have most of the possession over the 90 or so minutes.
1: Yeah, it did work that way. They were possessing most of the time, and it was good to see they were attacking, or they were playing a more of an attacking style of soccer today. It was great.
0: Yeah, very much so. And of course, you know, we are surrounded by Socceroos fans here, but there was something very special when Irukunda got the ball. There was that extra cheer would go up.
1: Certainly there's the hometown favourite, yes.
0: Absolutely. Well, it was a magnificent experience here today, Joe, and of course everyone will assemble again in another week or so's time. I get the sense that it could be even busier here. There was a few seats still remaining, but make sure you get in early for the next game, because the lineup was right around the block when I first arrived. That being said, if you do have to line up, they get you in pretty quickly. So it is a thrilling atmosphere here at the Drive.
2: Have you seen many Paraguay fans leaving with their heads hanging down, Troy?
0: Not a single Paraguay fan.
2: Okay.
0: Not one at all.
2: He can report exclusively on ABC Afternoons, not a single Paraguay fan. Troy, thank you so much for bringing us the colour and the sounds, okay? Bye.
0: Thanks, Joe.
2: Bye. And I see on the telly they're now panning to the Australian players. And they're all looking pretty pleased with themselves, aren't they? All right, let's get on with the news of the week quiz. And the last question I asked was, this is the Paraguayan national anthem.
3: And it's catchy.
2: Isn't it?
3: It's like I'll be singing that all day.
2: I asked you to translate it. I've got it's a multiple choice. So is it A, after smashing the August diadem, the triumphal cap was raised? Is it B, from the graves of our slain shall thy valour prevail as we greet thee again, hail liberty? Or is it C, we have been for centuries stamped on and laughed at because we are not one people, because we are divided, let's unite under one flag? They are grim, aren't they?
3: They are.
2: Grim lyrics.
3: You had to make up two of those.
2: No,
3: didn't
2: two
3: you?
2: Are actually from other nations.
3: Are they?
2: Aren't they different to Australia?
3: Right.
2: Boundless place.
3: Well, maybe we should up the ante with our, you know, with our national anthem and make it a bit more kind of PG, you know. But anyway, I'm going to go for number two.
2: No, I'm afraid that's not correct. It is not from the graves of our slain shall thy valour prevail. No,
4: see,
2: I'm sorry.
4: We've been stamped on.
2: That is also not it.
3: So it's the diadem.
2: We
3: one.
2: Have been stamped on and laughed at because
3: the diadem.
2: That is
3: one.
2: So Italian is the stamped on and laughed at. The graves of our slain is the Greek national anthem. The Paraguayan anthem is after smashing the August diadem, the triumphal cap was raised. It is a long national anthem, by the way. Thank goodness they didn't win that game, because we'd be here 20 minutes later just singing along with that particular anthem.
3: Well, the French national anthem has different verses, and the Italian one does as well. It goes on. It's like a whole opera. It's great. Should do it.
2: Let's move on to question number 5. A planned $20 million event in Adelaide has been cancelled due to rising costs. What was the event?
3: AIDA.
2: Yes,
3: at the Oval. There we go. Something.
2: Yes,
3: in my wheelhouse. I'm so disappointed about this. I heard about this yesterday, and I imagine how great it would have been. So we're talking about an opera in Adelaide Oval. They tried to do it this year, and then they said they couldn't do it, so they were going to do it next year. How wonderful that would have been for South Australia to show the world that we can do this. We can have one of those big productions, and people are going to come to it, and they're going to watch it, and it'll be like in the diary for years to come. And we're not.
2: Well, people had already started buying
3: tickets.
2: Yeah, of
3: course they had.
2: Did you buy your tickets, Trent?
4: I didn't, no.
2: Okay. So that's at least one refund they don't have to issue. But there was some, I feel like... The number I heard was in the tens of thousands that they'd already sold.
3: Exactly. And it was logistical problems, I think. It was something to do with getting everybody here, and it's like, well, come on.
2: I can tell you exactly what the problem is because I listened to Nikolai Balhartz on Drive. He spoke to Lyndon Terracini, who is the artistic consultant and associate producer for AIDA Adelaide, and he spoke to him from Switzerland. Here was
3: that's why

0: It's not going on because he's in Switzerland.
1: It was too hard. Yeah, the internet connection wasn't very good.
0: Great chocolate here.
1: Here he is explaining what happened.
2: Not the best of days. It's, we've been trying all sorts of things to make this great project work. But, you know, it gets to the point where the costs just keep going up almost by the day. And to transport 28 shipping containers from Italy, the costs have gone up already by 70%. And so you feel as though you're trying to drive a car without any brakes.
1: You know who I blame? Donald Trump.
0: Oh, yeah. The Straits of Hormuz.
1: Yes, you know what? Why is shipping so expensive?
3: Because of his war.
1: Because of the war.
0: Yeah. The other thing is all these shipping containers are containing all the sets and everything like that. We can do that here.
1: Yeah, totally.
0: We can totally do that here.
1: And
0: that
1: was one of the... How hard is it to make a full set for a $20 million opera? Well, papier-mâché, I've got papier-mâché skills.
3: We could get some of the classrooms together.
0: Yeah, make it a class project. Yeah.
1: Yes.
0: I mean, but there's heaps of great people here, professional people in Adelaide that do this, you know, at the Film Centre. We could have done this. That was one of the controversies around this from the start, was it was all being brought from Italy and everyone here is like, we can do this. Here,
1: yeah,
0: you know,
1: but I think that was some of the thrill, wasn't it? That it was actually the stage set from Italy, which made it such a big deal.
0: It's really funny because
1: the Aida was what it was.
0: Do you know the premiere of Aida was in jeopardy because they couldn't get the stage sets from Italy to Cairo? So it's really, there's a strange irony there, isn't there?
1: It's like the ghost of Aida doesn't want the set to leave Italy.
0: It's like Macbeth.
1: Yeah, I think that's what's going on. Our text number 0467 922 891. Jennifer,
0: I'm winning.
1: I know.
0: I like 1-0.
1: You're doing really well.
0: Yeah.
1: Jennifer is visiting Adelaide. Is actually from Darwin and is has just finished watching the World Cup, but also doing some quilting and listening to the radio. So lovely to have you listening, Jennifer. Here is the final question for your News of the Week quiz. What did the Adelaide Thunderbirds co-captain say to the team to get them to pick up their game against the Vixens in the semi-finals?
0: Is it multiple choice?
1: There is a multiple choice. Yes. Yeah. Would you like to guess?
0: This is a great result for us, by the way, but carry on.
1: Yes, it was. Would you like the multiple choice?
3: I'll take a multiple choice.
1: All right. Is it A, we can win this? It just depends.
0: Imaginative.
1: It just depends on how much you want it. B, this is big girls netball. We need to put our big girls undies on. Or is it C, this is our moment. We've got to go out there and get it. Trent Cucciarelli.
3: The most obscure answer there is B, big girls undies. I think, you know, maybe try something fresh. Try something different.
0: Fresh undies.
3: Motivate. Not necessarily.
0: So they all could put on fresh undies.
3: That was the point of the
0: speech. Is that what you're trying to say?
1: No, just big undies.
0: Yeah.
3: Big girl undies.
1: Big girl undies, that's right. You are exactly right, Trent and Cooch, really, which makes this game
0: well
1: nil all.
0: No, 1-1.
1: Oh, sorry.
0: Yeah, 1-1. But nil all was the one that you're pretending to not be watching.
1: That was the World Cup.
0: It was.
1: So this is Shamira Sterling-Humphrey, who is the Thunderbirds co-captain.
4: In that second half, what was the difference for you to be able to come out and get more hand on ball than what happened in that first half?
5: I had to give the ladies a talk saying this is big girls netball. We need to put our big girls undies on.
1: Yeah, there we go. And you guys, you both put your big girl undies on and you came through and you got a point each, which was amazing.
0: Yeah, if you're listening from the regions or from Broken Hill, you didn't miss anything in the first bit of this quiz. We didn't get anything right.
1: Yeah, no, you didn't, but the audience did very well against you. Jennifer sent another text on 0467922.
0: Jennifer, how's your crocheting going?
1: Well, Jennifer said, I bought a ticket for Aida and one of 17,000 people who kept their ticket from when postponed to next year. I've just submitted my reimbursement earlier today. Oh, I imagine that reimbursement's email is going pretty bananas at the moment, wouldn't you think?
0: It's really sad. It's hard enough to do something like this, to put something like this on. And this is not going to encourage people to do something similar, is it?
1: Well, you know, we have a reputation in Adelaide of leaving things to the very last minute when it comes to purchasing things. This might also play into that, right? Is this really happening? Let's just wait and see what happens when we get a little closer to the date, whether or not the event is actually going ahead before I buy tickets.
0: I can tell you what happens in the end if you don't want to. If you're not.
3: No, don't.
1: Oh, Aida, okay, don't yeah, you dare. Yeah.
0: Okay, well,
1: spoilers.
0: Spoiler in case it does come.
1: Mm. Well, that's it. One all. Well done. Any
0: Thank
1: other
0: you.
1: Business that we can share, Trent?
3: Well, we can share. There is news of a new Lego Masters Season 8.
1: I know. I saw the ad on telly.
3: And it has me roaring like a dinosaur in there. So,
1: what's your role? Are you a

0: Contestant,
1: are
0: you?
1: I'm a contestant.
0: Oh, wow.
1: I'm a contestant coming back to build four challenges.
0: Okay.
1: Kicks off with Lord of the Rings. There's a Jurassic Park challenge. Bluey. We got to build Bluey and another one.
0: Are you allowed to tell all of this?
1: Yeah, I can.
2: We don't need to watch it.
1: It's been officially released.
2: We don't need to watch it.
0: Well, we do. Usually, though, Trent can't tell us anything. There's all kinds of strict rules around what we're allowed to know and what we're not allowed to know. So that's pretty cool that we know that. And what's very cool, Trent, is that by the time the Royal Adelaide show comes around and we have you on the afternoon's stage, you're my celebrity guest. Everyone goes, oh, my gosh. So I'm glad now that there's another Lego Master, even more, the people will come.
1: Well, so otherwise, without fresh content, I just fade into C-grade celebrity status and obscurity.
2: You could open primary school plays and things like that.
1: Possibly.
2: Yeah.
0: So you'll be first known as Trent, draws even on the News of the Week.
1: Yeah, that's right.
0: Or star of Lego Master. Any other observations from you, Russell Torrance?
2: I just keep thinking about what Troy said about being there at, you know, watching the soccer and looking around and seeing all the people from all these different backgrounds that are here and that are Australian and they're in Adelaide. And it's just wonderful. That makes my heart sing. It's totally at odds to a lot of the conversation that's been around the last couple of weeks. And it's just brilliant. That's who we are. You know, we could be proud and we could be proud at being different from one another, but all sharing the fact that we live here and we're in Australia.
0: Thank you very much, Russell. Thank you very much, Trent. Thank you to the audience. You are the winner today. This was the News of the Week quiz. That's right. News of the Week quiz on 891 ABC, Adelaide, South Australia and Broken Hill. You are with Joe Laverty.

0: 891 ABC Adelaide, South Australia and Broken Hill, Werewolves of London, Warrens of On. If you've ever tried to sit through a movie theatre, a movie screening, or even just sitting at home watching telly without checking your phone or the others around you checking their phone, you'll know that it's not always easy to get through a whole sitting without going on and checking online. One Adelaide theatre maker is challenging that, and you're going to hear from them next.
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0: It's true to say that we live in a pretty overstimulated world. There's second screen scrolling, constant distractions, a constant attempt to get your attention. But it begs the question, what does that mean for something as traditional and as slow burning as theatre? We've seen these viral moments where the audience is in a play and at the same time they're looking on their phone, and it's so distracting to the person who is presenting the play that they either break the fourth wall and they communicate with the audience saying, please turn your phones off, or at the end they'll come on stage and say, that is so distracting for us. Can't you leave the phone at home just for one moment? Which brings us to Chekhov's Uncle Vanya. Mary Angley is directing a reimagined version of Chekhov's Uncle Vanya, but it does have a twist, and it's part of State Theatre Company's Spark program supporting independent work. Mary is with you now. Hello, Mary.
5: Hello. Thank you for having me.
0: Tell us, first of all, what is the story of Uncle Vanya?
5: The way I like to think of it is there's a man, Vanya. He lives on a farm with his niece, Sonia, and he doesn't own the farm. The farm is owned by his brother-in-law, the brother of his deceased wife, who comes to stay with him on the farm because this brother-in-law, a professor, cannot afford to live in the city. This is the role that I play. And the brother-in-law takes liberties. He brings his sort of city mindset, and the crux of the play, spoilers if you haven't read it already, the crux of the play is that the professor wants to sell the farm that Vanya has dedicated his life to. So there's this big sort of existential crisis of, I have laboured and laboured for someone else, my landlord, who now is turfing me out. My labour is not being valued here. And it's sort of the crisis of this, and sort of finding meaning and finding a way to keep going in a very, very dire situation.
0: So that synopsis, great, gripping, took about 30 seconds to tell the story, which is excellent. That's about how long most people's attention spans are these days. How is it when you're actually reading the play or watching the play in person?
5: Look, it is a beautiful text, and everyone in the team has a profound respect for it. Everyone's really excited to be performing Chekhov. But it is a slog, and it is a tough reality that Vanya and his niece are living through. Sonia is also in love with a doctor who's not in love with her. He's, in fact, in love with the professor's wife, who's a beautiful woman that Vanya's also in love with. There's, you know, a lot of just despair, which is beautiful, but it's, you know, hard to stay engaged with if you have grown up with a phone and you're a bit brain rotted. So we're looking to see if we can keep people engaged with Chekhov while also making a bit of a statement about what's going on with our attention spans.
0: We'll come to that in a moment, but I don't think you have to have grown up with the tech to be
5: brain rotted.
0: I've told this story a few times, but I was sitting in the cinema and next to me was someone who was older than me on a tablet scrolling through Facebook reels in the middle of this. I'm thinking, you've just paid, you know, untold sums to come and watch this movie with other people around you and you're scrolling on Facebook. Are you for real? And I had to say, could you please turn it off. It's so distracting for me. And why are you doing that while you're in the cinema? He didn't really want to. He kept going and going and going. So it's not something that you have to have grown up with,
5: true.
0: I think.
5: Yeah.
0: You're disrupting Chekhov. So tell me how you're doing that.
5: Well, we are finding within Chekhov moments where the text can be augmented by creating as much dopamine for the audience as possible. And one of the sort of entry-level ways that we do that is with ASMR soap cutting videos. That's something that we're doing live on stage. So one character, Marina, who's a servant character, starts cutting potatoes, and then a live feed camera is turned on those potatoes, and then the potatoes become soap, and all of a sudden she's doing soap cutting. Soap cutting obviously belongs to this sort of oeuvre of ASMR videos that have sort of started happening on the internet. Videos that kind of make the hair on the back of your neck tingle in a really interesting way, like when someone's whispering closely in your ear. There are videos that people use to try and keep people engaged with things, try to stop them from scrolling away. So we've taken that and we've started putting them into Chekhov.
0: I love ASMR. So I went through a real period for a while there where it was, what does ASMR even stand for? Audio, sensory,
5: meridian response.
0: Yeah, something, there we go. Something like that. And you describe it beautifully. The recording is really clear and crisp so that you can hear every sound that's coming off the item. And it's meant to relax you, but also give you those feelings of tingliness.
5: Yeah.
0: And one of my favorites was it was an ASMR being in a beauty salon. So you can lie down there in the dark and it will say, and now I'm putting the steam on your face, and they'll put the steamer on, and your brain will actually make you feel a little bit like you're getting the steam on your face. And now I'm rubbing the lotions, and there's the sound of the lotion going on your face.
5: So
0: relaxed going, I feel like I'm getting a facial.
5: I'm getting relaxed now.
0: But how are you doing this on stage? How is it going to work for the audience?
5: A very close, very good microphone. and a speaker setup. A knife in a very crumbly block of pink soap just slowly dragging across it. So there's the visual quality to ASMR. I think traditionally it's just been sound, but there's some really striking videos. I don't know if you've ever seen a block of soap being cut, but it shaves away in this really, really interesting kind of crumbly sort of way. It's really hard to look away from.
0: I have not seen that before.
5: I strongly encourage it.
0: I am going to go and look at that up. So you've got actually someone on stage doing that themselves?
5: Yeah. Block of soap. An actor who's playing a character. We sort of break the reality of the world of Chekhov just enough to have them start cutting a bar of soap and creating this beautiful, relaxing dopamine kind of spectacle for the audience to stop them from looking away.
0: How do you make that so that's not distracting you from the play?
5: Well, that's kind of the craft, and that's why it's so lovely that we have this big, beautiful, long rehearsal period, sort of experimenting with the mise-en-scène and sort of having it just behind the action. We're also looking at the formats that are used in sort of TikTok reels where they'll show multiple things at once, but they'll compose it such that your eye kind of pings back and forth between all of the videos. So it's this sort of delicate dance of creating a symphony of these different things happening at once, sort of splitting your focus, but not taking away from the Chekhov. That's kind of, that's my job as the director, is to work out just how much can we put here to keep people invested without undermining the text.
0: You're hearing here from Mary Angley, who is the director of Uncle Vanya, with a bit of a twist as you're hearing. So at the end of the day, what do you hope the audience takes away from this?
5: I think there's two things going on here. One is this like, whoa, yeah, Chekhov. I made it. I did it. I watched a Chekhov. I hope they get a beautiful response from the ASMR and from all the other wacky stuff we're doing. I don't want to spoil too much of it, but we have some really, really exciting stuff planned. I hope they just kind of take in the dopamine spectacle of that. But on the other hand, I hope that they step back and go like, whoa, what's happened that I can no longer watch a Chekhov without all of this fun stuff? And I like the tension between both these ideas of sort of leaning into the like, yeah, let's just give ourselves over to the brain rot, have a good time in the theatre and celebrate being in a community and like having a good time. And also the, oh no, oh no. Which feels very Jacobian.
0: And so where can people go and see it?
5: People can see it at AC Arts Main Theatre, running from the 19th of July. Tickets are on the State Theatre Company website.
0: Very good to meet you. And good luck, chookers, for the show.
5: Thank you so much.
0: And it's Uncle Vanya. And it sounds like, I mean, if you've got a young person in your life or anyone really who can so easily get distracted, but you want to take them to the theatre, it sounds like the gig for them. It's 5 minutes away from the latest in the news on 891 ABC Adelaide, South Australia and Broken Hill.

0: ABC Adelaide, South Australia and Broken Hill, Joe Cocker and Unchain My Heart. It is time to go to the news. After that, you have your song quiz, which I hope you're going to be able to get right today. And you may have heard this in ABC News today, that the South Australian coroner has recommended medical certificates for learner drivers after a triple fatality. This was a few years ago now. So do you think that's a good idea? Would you like to see learner drivers undertake medical certificates to be able to get their licence? And should it apply just to learner drivers? What do you reckon? Let me know.
1: ABC News with Isabel Damon. Good afternoon. The Socceroos have progressed to the knockout stage of the World Cup by drawing nil-all with Paraguay in San Jose. David Mark has more.
2: It was a lacklustre and somewhat scrappy match, but the draw was enough for Australia to clinch second spot ahead of Paraguay with a superior goal difference. Australia had the best of the first half, and while they had some shots on target, couldn't score. The game opened up in the second, but again, neither side could capitalise. Australia will next play in Dallas in 8 days' time against any of the teams in Group G, a group that will be decided tomorrow. David Mark, ABC Sport, San Jose.
1: State Voice presiding member Leroy Bilney says SA's First Nations voice to Parliament is in discussions with the state government about resourcing. South Australia's voice to Parliament was established in 2023 as a nation-first Indigenous representative body to government. Local voice members are paid a base rate of $3,000 per year, as well as allowances for some meeting and travel costs. Leroy Bilney says the voice is still new and is not resourced appropriately.
3: Being this is so new, I don't know if people actually knew how it was going to work and what would it look like. So for us being in the space, we get real feedback in real time on what's actually working, what are the challenges, but also what are the solutions.
1: Aboriginal Affairs Minister Kaya Ma says the state government is open to making legislative or funding changes to The Voice.
4: The Voice has done exceptionally well on the funding that they've had, but yeah, as has been relayed to us, it is difficult for members of The Voice to do that interaction with their local community. So yeah, we are talking to The Voice about what may be needed.
1: South Australia's independent anti-corruption agency has made 61 recommendations to enhance whistleblower protections. A report was tabled in state parliament yesterday after a 10-month review into current protections. Establishing an independent whistleblower support authority and legislative changes have both been recommended. Anti-corruption Commissioner Emma Townsend has told 891 ABC Adelaide the report also includes simplifying language.
5: The current laws are not necessarily straightforward or easy to understand to the average person who may need to consider them.
1: Treasurer Jim Chalmers says criticism over the federal government's tax changes will fade over time. Yesterday, Labor's reforms passed Parliament with changes to the capital gains tax discount and negative gearing packaged together with a tax cut for income earners and an expanded instant asset write-off for businesses. Mr. Chalmers has told AM that history shows significant economic reform in Australia is always contentious, but that Labor's budget changes are a win for workers and first home buyers.
6: Every time this tax reform, people say the sky will fall in, people say that it is disastrous, but typically what happens in time is people look back on big tax reform and wonder what all of the fuss is about, and I'm confident that will happen again.
1: The agonising wait is continuing for relatives of the missing after two powerful earthquakes struck Venezuela in the space of a minute earlier this week. Officials say at least 235 people are now known to have died, with large numbers of people still unaccounted for. Specialist rescue teams are arriving from the US, Mexico, Spain, the Dominican Republic, Spain and Qatar to help with recovery and rescue. The UN humanitarian chief Tom Fletcher says the United Nations is coordinating the global response.
7: We're in it for the long haul. We've got to save as many people as we can, pull them from the rubble, and then we start the really difficult job of helping them rebuild their lives, getting them medical treatment, food, water, shelter.
1: King Charles will break almost two centuries of royal tradition by not living in Buckingham Palace as monarch after its refurbishment is complete. Royal officials say the King and Queen will work out of the palace, which will remain the ceremonial and operational centre of the monarchy, but they'll continue to live in nearby Clarence House, which has been King Charles's residence since 2003. Royal commentator Juliet Reardon says before now, the King always said he would live in Buckingham Palace after the 10-year project.
8: It's not the most place to live. You know, people say that it's cold, but I've never found it cold in Buckingham Palace. However, it is very large. It's where Royalty HQ is, so it's sort of like living above the office for the royal family.
1: South Australia's weather now, isolated light showers near southern coasts, possible about the Flinders and southern parts of the northeast pastoral. Port Lincoln 16 sunny, Port Pirie 17 sunny, Renmark 10 cloudy, Mount Gambier 12 partly cloudy. Adelaide a top of 16 and mostly sunny today, it's currently just above that at 17. ABC News.
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0: What do you say, Chelsea, to get your motivation going? Do you have something that you lean into?
13: I wish I could be the person that has a vision board and affirmations. I'm pushed by a deadline and sometimes I just want to win.
0: Get that on a shirt, sometimes I just want to win. Yeah, and on the back, get out of my way.
12: Jo Laverty.
0: 2:05 and in an hour from now, the Friday Chill Out is with you with Narelle Graham and Nicolai Bell Hearts. I hope you can stay with us for that. It feels like a party when we have the chill out on a Friday. And in America, they're having a huge party in just over a week from now to celebrate the 250th anniversary of their Declaration of Independence. And for most Americans, the 4th of July is a celebration of freedom and celebrating the self-declared greatest nation on earth. That's certainly the line that the Trump administration is happy to push. In fact, the whole party is called Freedom 250, isn't it? But a growing number of historians, well, they reckon it's time for Americans to face up to the facts. So what are the facts about the Declaration of Independence? We're going to discuss this in more detail with ABC Rear Vision's Anthony Fennell, who is fantastic on these topics, and I hope you can stay with us. That's before the next news. I do have a song quiz for you. 0.4 of a second. Here you go. Do you know what that is? I do have a second clue, so if you can't get it from this clue, I'll give you another one if no one can get it right. It's a tricky one today. So if you think you know what it is, 0467 922 891.
12: Live across Adelaide, South Australia and Broken Hill, this is Jo Laverty.
0: 2:07. Getting your licence can be a very time-consuming and costly business in some cases. It is a carefully regulated process and it may be about to get another layer. You may have heard in the news bulletin on ABC that following a triple fatal crash near Mount Gambier 6 years ago, where the driver had an undisclosed medical condition, the coroner has recommended that learner drivers be medically cleared by a doctor before being allowed to drive. Darren Davis is president of the Get Home Safe Foundation. What do you think of this recommendation, Darren?
14: Afternoon, Jo. Yeah, look, I'm actually for it. I think, you know, there's so much talk about our senior drivers and them having to prove that they're medically fit to remain driving, but there's not really been any talk about proving that we're medically fit before we drive. And a driving licence is such a dangerous licence to have. So many people are seriously injured and killed every year on the roads that it just, to me, it just makes sense that we should all prove that we're medically fit to get that licence. Mm.
0: How would you like to see this work in practice? Would it just come from the GP? Would there be something else that's going on? How would you like that to happen?
14: I think probably the most simple and effective way would be through a GP. I know, you know, it's a process, but it's a process that clearly could save lives. And, you know, I think if a GP can can pass someone medically, then that's great. And if there are any concerns, then that can be passed on to the next step, which would be, you know, going down the route of seeing an occupational therapist to get assessed.
0: Mm. Presumably, you'd want to make sure that the person getting the L plates isn't doctor shopping. That's the term where you go from doctor to doctor, just looking for someone who's going to give you what you want. So you'd want some kind of proof that there's relationship between you and the doctor, right? Or would it be your regular GP, or do you think it'd work better if there was a centralised group of GPs that are somewhat independent that can run the determination?
14: I think, that's a really good point. I think that might be a bit hard to do. I think the family GP or the family practice would be the first place to go, would be the most sensible way to go with this. Anyone that can assess those medical records from birth, basically, so that we can ascertain whether someone has presented with any issues in the past that needs to be checked out.
0: Mm. I suppose it would work if you got your medical certificate and say the doctor saying, I have treated this patient for X number of years, to prove that there is a relationship and you really do know the backstory of their medical history.
14: Yeah, I think someone that can basically access those records and obviously if there's no concerns on those records, then the certificate can be processed and then the license can be applied for. I think that's probably the best way to go.
0: Well, listening at the same time is Zara Heedon, who is a recent L-plater. So how old are you then, Zara?
15: I'm 17.
0: Just remind those of us who have had our license for a long time, how hard is it the process of getting your license?
15: Yeah, it involves a VORT test or added logbook, which was 32 different tasks. It does take a lot of patience and requires a lot of determination, but I think most students around 16 are able to get their licence pretty easily, but it does take a lot of patience.
0: Yeah, so there's lots of tasks. You have to get a number of hours up under your belt, don't you?
15: Yes.
0: And can take a long time to get it as well. So what about the extra hurdle if the coroner's recommendation to add a medical certificate? Do you think that is going to be onerous? Do you support that idea, or maybe it's just another layer of complexity?
15: Yeah, I do think it would be beneficial to see learners taking medical checks. I would do anything to promote safe driving on the road, especially L-platers. I believe it's very important that learners learn how to drive safely, and I think that if they were medically checked before, I think it would benefit the road and how safe driving is.
0: Why are you so passionate about this then, Zara?
15: Oh, I think it's probably because Darren's taught me. Darren, he's really encouraged me to be like a really safe driver on the road, and through this I've learnt that like driving on the road is something that you need to take precaution of, and I just think it's really important that all drivers drive to their best ability.
0: Oh, that's cool that Darren's also your driving instructor. All right, well, he's still listening on the line, Zara, so tell me the number one safety tip that Darren has told you that has made sure that you have drilled into your head.
15: I think it's to always check my mirrors. Oh, and also that stoplights always turn red. Their job is to turn red, so if you approach a stoplight, you always need to be prepared to stop because they will always stop.
0: Yes, even if you're thinking, oh, it's green, I'm just going to keep barreling through that. Be prepared at all times. Is that what you mean?
15: Yes, exactly.
0: That's a good tip, Zara. And how are you going? How far away are you from? So you're a recent P-plater. How long before you go open?
15: About 9 months, I think, yeah.
0: Okay. Are you enjoying your P-plater status?
15: I am. It gives me a lot of freedom.
0: Yeah. Are all your friends like, don't worry, Zara will take us?
15: Yes, I've become the personal chauffeur. Considering I'm the oldest in my year level, I'm taking everyone everywhere.
0: thank you. And are you, by the way, you're 17, so are you getting close to graduating school yourself?
15: I graduate next year.
0: Okay, very good. Well, thanks very much for the chat, Zara. See you later.
15: Thank you.
0: Darren Davis is with you too, the president of the Get Home Safe Foundation. You must be very proud, very happy with students like Zara, Darren.
14: I didn't pay her, by the way, Joe.
0: I know. I know
14: no,
0: you didn't.
14: Look, my philosophy is that the harder that people work for a licence, the harder they'll work to keep it. And that's what we've got to do. We've got to make sure that everyone goes through every check and balance, and everyone that does eventually get on the road are safe. It's as simple as that, really.
0: Of course, we have various stages of one's life. You have the early stages when you're just getting your license. There's the latter stages where perhaps your family's starting to get a bit concerned about how safe you are on the road, and lots of years in between. Is it something perhaps, and your medical conditions can change over that time as well, Darren. Perhaps the medical certificates, medical clearance, is it something that should be updated?
14: Yeah, it's an interesting one. Look, I'd love to see that. And these sort of things do come up now and again when I talk to members of parliament. It's just the practical nature of that. And for me, I think every 5 years we should get medically tested to make sure we are fit to drive. But really, it's self-assessment for now. And even, you know, once we get to 75, we'll get that form. But it's still self-assessment. So to have something mandatory would be great. It's just if everyone would actually go through that and follow the rules. But ideally, in a perfect world, if I was king of the world, I'd definitely bring every 5 years a medical test in.
0: Yeah, it seems relatively simple, right? And you do often hear of some terrible accident that's happened where the driver has, since they first got their license, obviously had some ailment of some condition or of some kind, which means that they have been dangerous on the road. So being able to update that certificate would be a good thing. Tom's from Baronier on the farm. Hello, Tom.
16: Hello, how are you?
0: Very good. What do you reckon about this idea, Tom?
16: Well, I reckon it'd be a damn good idea because I had a heart operation back in 2012 when I was 67, and it wasn't a very serious operation. And then I was okay, drove the truck. Actually, I was 2 weeks out of the hospital, and we went interstate in the truck, and I said to the son, "You got your driver's license?" "No." Well, I said, "You're not driving up here in New South Wales. I'll do the driving." And so I was 2 weeks out of hospital, and I'm driving around after a heart operation up there. And when I turned 70, it was like I had the rabies. So I had to go every year and have a full medical examination, which cost me around the $750 out of my own pocket just to maintain. Well, I'm a heavy vehicle license as such, up to 24 tonne. So, that's just one of those things that I have to do. And now I'm nearly 82. I'm still doing it, but I have to have a heart specialist examine me, the local doctors examine me. And, you know, you're like a pig on a spit. Everybody wants a piece of you.
0: So, Tom, so what you're saying is after your heart off, you're 2 weeks out, you've still got the Band-Aid where your heart surgery was, and you, no one asked you any questions about whether or not you're okay to drive. But the second you turn 70, they're like, "Ooh, there's the magic number. Get over here, pay the money, do all the tests."
16: That's it. You got it in one there. Yeah. So yeah, I've got rabies when I turned 70. But prior to that, you could do whatever you like. I mean, when I'm driving half my machinery, you're up around the 20-odd tonne. So you know, you've got to have the vehicle. You can't let it go because you might get some of these city tourists driving up the road here, gawking around at everything and hang off the side of whatever I'm driving.
0: Tom, you're a legend. Thank you for giving me a call. Where are you from? Baronier, is it?
16: Baronier, yeah. It's north of Clare. It's between Clare and Hilltown. One of those places that was marked out, but it never ever got established as such. But they did have a railway siding when the line ran through the Spalding on it. So that's as far as I can tell you about Baronier.
0: Yeah, well, and that you live there and you're a legend. Tom, the legend from Baronier. Thank you. I'm fully chuffed that you're listening, Tom. Thank you very much. And Darren's on the line. He makes a very good point, doesn't he, that you can walk out still bleeding from the chest and drive, but once you know, there's no real test for when you're younger and making sure that you're fit to drive, Darren.
14: Yeah, he's absolutely right. I want to go for a ride with Tom one day. He sounds great. But no, that's absolutely right. And look, at the end of the day, everyone just wants to do one thing, and that is to get home safe. And we want everyone out there on the road to be fit and healthy and alert, so that we're all keeping each other safe. So, yeah, the more we can do to bring in medical testing, you know, it doesn't need to be too onerous. Tom was talking about the certificate for heavy vehicles there. So that's a lot more expensive to get through that. Mm. But yeah, just a general check with a GP, I think regularly would be really good.
0: Good to speak to you, Darren. Thank you. Have a great weekend. Darren, who's president of the Get Home Safe Foundation and a driving instructor as well. I've got a text here on zero, a couple actually, on 0467 922 891. Maha says, I agree. Looking at how many kids are diagnosed with ADHD, it is important to have a medical test. Also, it should be made more strict, as I see many are unable to park within the bay, not adhering to speed limits, not driving to conditions, giving way and so on. Many near misses I see happen on the road, says Maha. So I wonder if, do you think that with kids, well, people generally being diagnosed with ADHD, do you think that's a impediment to driving? Is that what you feel, Maha? That maybe it gets in the way and that's something that needs to be looked at? You know my number, 0467 922 891. Jim from Coromandel Valley says, I think that it would be another added unnecessary expense on top of the fairly costly acquisition of a necessary qualification. How many actual accidents, fatalities are caused by medical issues amongst new drivers, says Jim of Coromandel Valley. Well, this is based on one particularly catastrophic incident, and that was an undisclosed, the coroner said it was an undisclosed medical condition. But I suppose if you can avoid one, even one, that would probably be worth it. And how much does it cost to get medical certificates now? You can almost, you'd want it from your GP, right? We would, everybody else, society would want it from the person's GP who has been treating them their whole life. And usually you can get one of those for, what, $30 to go to the GP and get a certificate? That's with Medicare, of course, hoping that Medicare has the subsidy there. In the 70s and 80s, says this text, my cousin would come to Adelaide to get a licence over the school holidays. When you were 16 in South Australia, it was in Victoria, you had to be 18. Oh, that scallywag, just using us for our lower age limits to get your licence. That was in the 70s and 80s. It's 21 past 2 on 891 ABC Adelaide, South Australia and Broken Hill, and we will go to your song quiz right after this.
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12: Live across Adelaide, South Australia, and Broken Hill, this is Joe Laverty.
0: Hello to David from Mintaro, who says, just on every 5 years to have yourself tested to be able to uphold a driver's license. I definitely agree with that. I used to work with an 80-year-old person. He had an accident on a main road with a heavy machine. I think it could have been avoided with frequent checkups. I know lots of people in families with older family members who reckon they can still drive, but the family members go, you are actually a menace on the road. So I don't know, just for peace of mind, which I feel like if we all, everybody, because it's not just older people, it's not just young people, there's lots of things that make us bad drivers. If we all had to just do a little health check and a retest, it probably wouldn't be a bad thing. 22 past 2, here is your song quiz, 0.4 of a second. Charlie's listening in Happy Valley today. Hello, Charlie, what are you looking forward to the most this weekend?
20: Oh, much of the same.
0: What's that? But I hope that much of the same is relaxing, like, I hope, Charlie.
20: If it's like where I'm sitting right now, it'd be beautiful. I'm just outside the McLaren Vale. There's sunlight dripping through all the trees. It's just magnificent.
0: Oh, you've painted a beautiful picture there, Charlie. Thank you.
20: I'm going to head home via Clarendon shortly.
0: Ah, oh, gorgeous. Have a go at the song quiz. What do you reckon it is, Charlie?
20: I was thinking maybe Careless Whisper by George Michael.
0: I'm afraid not, Charlie. Thank you for playing along. Yeah, yes. You go and enjoy that sunshine. Linda's listening in Gawler. What do you think it is, Linda? Oh, sorry. Linda, hello.
19: Driving up Wollunga Hill.
0: What was that, sorry?
19: I was driving up Wollunga Hill when you rang back. So we're away, just going away on holiday. So we're going to be down in Goolwa for the weekend, which will be lovely.
0: What are you going to be doing in Goolwa? Tell me about your weekend.
19: It's just with the kids. We're just going to be doing a bit of fishing today and tomorrow. But on Sunday, we've got a Ngarrindjeri cultural tour. So we're going to be cruising along the Coorong.
0: Oh, gosh, so that's going to be
19: really
0: so nice.
19: Looking forward to that.
0: Yeah.
19: Yes, fabulous.
0: How fabulous. Yeah. All right, have a go at the song quiz. Where do you reckon it is?
19: I thought it was at 9 to 5, you know, morning train, Sheena Easton.
0: No. Thanks for playing, Linda. See ya.
19: No worries. Thanks.
0: Bye-bye. Have a great weekend. Bye. Tracy's listening in Plimpton. Hello, Tracy.
21: Hi, Joe. Speaking about fabulous, I think it's the fabulous Gladys Knight and the Pips, Midnight Train to Georgia.
0: No. Beautiful introduction to the song, though, Tracy. You could be a radio presenter. Let's have another listen. Yeah. It's a bit different there. Thanks, Tracy. See ya.
21: See ya.
0: Bye. This says, is it Fleetwood Mac Tusk? Waiting. Nearly there. There it is. No. Whenever we have just a drum beat, people always think it's Tusk, forgetting there's like 45 minutes of weird sound effects first. And Aaron at Virginia reckons it might be Love is a Battlefield by Pat Benatar. Oh, that's the closest so far. We just cue that one up again, Stephen. Here's the clue. That's the clue. This is what Aaron thought it was, Pat Benatar. Aaron. Good ear, my friend. That's not right. That's the closest one, though. If you think you know what it is, 0467 922 891. It's 25 past two, and we are going to be looking at the very essence of what is happening in America at this moment as they celebrate 250 years of their Declaration of Independence, freedom, and believing that they are the greatest nation on earth. But there are a number of historians that reckon it's time to face the truth and learn a little bit more about your past. And we're going to discuss this with ABC Rear Vision's Anthony Fennell right after Newton Faulkner. Dream Catch Me, ABC Adelaide, South Australia and Broken Hill with Joe Laverty.

0: that song.
1: I really do. It's 2:30, and shout out to Eddie, who sent a message just going back to safe driving. Eddie, I think this is sage advice, Eddie. Eddie says, safe driving tip, remember, you only have right of way when it's given to you. Always, always assume that someone else is not going to give you right of way and hopefully make eye contact. Yes, they're giving you right of way. Right, then it's safe to go. I did say earlier the chill out is 30 minutes away. Wiley's already sent me a text on 0467922891. Getting my vote in early. I'm going to vote for Narelle's song. This is what's wrong with the world today, Wiley. People always just voting for Narelle's song. Every single week, if we could tally up how often her song is chosen, I think it's probably 95% of the time she gets it. Will she get it again today? We'll find out.
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1: It's 2:30. Final preparations are underway in the US to mark the 250th anniversary of their Declaration of Independence. And for most Americans, the 4th of July also marks military triumph over British tyranny and the birth of the self-declared greatest nation on earth. And that is certainly the line that the Trump administration is very happy to push. But a number of historians believe it's time for Americans to face the truth, to realize that their War of Independence wasn't just a rebellion,

0: It was a full-on and bloody civil war. American against American. And most colonists weren't really all that interested in independence, at least at the start. Anthony Fennell is from ABC's Rear Vision and has just produced a podcast for ABC Listen on the issue, and he joins you now. Hello, Anthony.
1: Hello, Jo.
0: Take us back to 1775, when the conflict broke out. How many American colonists were actually on the side of the rebels?
1: Okay, so this will surprise a lot of people to hear this, given the, you know, the official history that we're all so familiar with. We probably know more about American history than we do know about our own history, and certainly the beginnings of our own country. Historians estimate, and this is numerous historians, you know, they estimate that the rebels, who called themselves patriots, only had about 40% of the public support at the time the Declaration of Independence was proclaimed, which is what, you know, they'll be celebrating on the 4th of July. And that declaration, that was issued 1 year into the war, into the fighting. And, you know, at that stage then, they were still, it was still really a minority cause. There were 2 million colonists in the 13 British colonies at the time. They estimate, the historians estimate, about 20% were diehard loyalists who were, you know, adamant that they should stay with the crown, that they were part of the British Empire, and that's the way that it should remain. But there were also about 40% of people they call neutrals or waverers, you know, who really didn't want to leave the British Empire or just weren't interested in the whole conflict. They wanted the fighting to end. So if you put together the diehard loyalists, 20%, and the neutrals at 40%, you know, the patriots were really pushing it. You know, they knew they didn't have majority support at the beginning. And it was a big issue for them. And there was a lot of confusion and a lot of discussion about what direction that they should take, where they wanted to go with this revolution. I'll just give you a bit of a Brexit analogy, because it's in some ways for a lot of the loyalists at the time, who, you know, they would have been looking at it in the same way that anti-Brexit people in Britain looked at it 10 years ago, thinking, you know, why would we want to leave the British Empire, you know, the biggest trading empire in the world at that time, a superpower militarily? What advantage would we get in breaking away from our major trading partner?
0: That is an excellent comparison. And the war has often been portrayed as a series of set-piece battles. But given it was actually American against American, how messy did it get?
1: The acclaimed documentary maker Ken Burns, who, remember, did the Civil War series, about 30 years ago, and has just last year came out with a new series on the American Revolution. He said recently that Americans still find it difficult to accept the level of violence that occurred during that war. They don't like to think of it as a civil war. And he said they don't want to think that their nation was born out of violence, out of blood. What's often forgotten are the loyalists themselves. You know, they've been kind of written out of history, and you can sort of understand that. When the war was over, the new country wanted to get on with the monumental task of reinventing their form of government, reinventing the state, basically. So the loyalists just got forgotten. They were kind of like an annoyance, really, you know, a reminder. And the British actually forgot about the loyalists in a large way as well, because they were an embarrassment. They reminded the British Empire that, you know, they weren't successful with their American colonies. But the point is that there were loyalist American regiments that were formed, and there were loyalist militias that were formed, and they fought alongside regular British troops. And in some areas, particularly on the frontiers, the fighting was almost exclusively American against American. And that involved a lot of guerrilla warfare, a lot of violence. One of the historians I spoke to said, on the frontiers particularly, there'd been lots of skirmishes over the years with Native Americans. So it was a very violent, highly charged part of the country. And so when this civil war breaks out, you know, white American colonists were, you know, ended up using those same violent tactics against them, against each other.
0: Mm. And black and Native Americans, well, they've never really featured in the official story of America's birth. But one of your guests on the podcast, Richard Bell, has done a lot of research into how they were impacted by the fighting. We'll just tap in and have a little listen to what he had to say.
2: We know that African descended people who were enslaved at the start of the war used the outbreak of civil war within the British Empire to liberate themselves, to flock to freedom in any direction, especially to join the British army in the hopes of eliciting promises of lifelong freedom when Britain wins the war, which of course it didn't. So those promises were very difficult to enforce. Indigenous people often took the British side in the war as well, often to try to hold back the tide of white settlers, many of them patriots, pushing onto native land in the West. The indigenous folks also backed the wrong horse in that sense, because Britain lost, Britain leaves, and indigenous people who'd been allied with King George now find themselves prey to patriot violence in the war's aftermath. But both these groups, black folk and indigenous folk, they're not spectators in America's revolution. They're essential stakeholders. British government had offered at least lip service and sometimes practical assistance in stopping the spread of Western settlement in the colonial era. With Britain gone, natives can only rely on themselves and each other to do that, and they certainly coordinate to try to push back Western settlement. But the sheer numbers of white settlers trying to push west and the growing power of the U.S. military after 1790 makes that an uphill battle. So I would say, in summary, the American Revolution marks a dark and dangerous turning point for indigenous sovereignty in North America, stirs famine, spurs a massive refugee crisis, and dramatically accelerates the pace of white settlement into the West.
0: That's Dr. Richard Bell, a professor of history at the University of Maryland, speaking to Anthony Fennell for ABC's Rear Vision, which you can listen on the podcast on ABC Listen. This is ABC Adelaide, South Australia and Broken Hill. My name's Joe Laverty. And Anthony, it's 1781, and the Battle of Yorktown is often credited as the end of the Revolutionary War. But in reality, there wasn't a clear end, was there?
1: 1781, the Battle of Yorktown. General Cornwallis, the British commander, surrenders. And it's important to remember he didn't surrender to an American force. He surrendered to a joint French and American force. The French often get written out of the official history of the war itself. So that 1781, that didn't stop all this fighting I talked about on the frontiers. That continued on. Indeed, there was a skirmishing between British troops and Americans, the Continental Army, still, as people were trying to, you know, shore up their positions leading into some kind of peace treaty. Now, that peace treaty doesn't come for another 2 years, in 1783, the Treaty of Paris, and that's when Britain formally recognised that America's sovereignty. Right up until that point, basically, the British still held all of the major ports along the east coast of America, including New York. And New York, we think of it as the quintessential American city. It was a loyalist, a staunchly loyalist city right up until the end of the conflict. And in fact, the governor of New Jersey, the royalist governor of New Jersey during the war, was one William Franklin, who was the son of Benjamin Franklin, who was, of course, one of the main leaders of the revolution. So the skirmishing continues. It continues on the Canadian border, and it continues down in the south. This goes on for a while. There's fighting also. You know, the Americans are always threatening to invade into Canada for the next, you know, decade and a half or so. And the British Navy was harassing American ships during this time as well. So it was sort of simmering away. And then in 1812, there was a war, the War of 1812, which, again, the Americans don't like to talk that much about because they lost. And a British force, in looking at the threat to Canada, decided, right, we're going to send an army back in. So they sent an army into the United States, invaded Washington. The troops set fire to the White House and also to the Capitol building and then left. That's probably, I suppose, you could mark that as the final chapter in the conflict. But yes, it stretched on quite a few years after 1781.
0: But Britain was a superpower at the time, so why weren't they able to put down the rebellion?
1: That's a question I asked one of our historians on the program, including Richard Bell. He said to me that we shouldn't underestimate George Washington. He was quite a skillful leader, and skillful as a military leader in not getting trapped, in not getting cornered So he just kept the fight going with the British. You know, he just kept it moving and kept it moving. And a bit like the Americans in Vietnam, they just got worn down. The British kind of got worn down. It was costing them an awful lot at the end. In actual fact, you know, we would think that the American colonies were enormously important to the British, and they were, but what was more important were the Caribbean assets.

0: benefits that the British had, because that's where they made all their money from sugar. So Richard Bell argues that, look, the British thought, let's cut our losses, let's safeguard our investments in the Caribbean, and we'll just have to let the American colonies go. In one way, in a strange kind of way, it was the birth of the greater British Empire, if you like, because Britain, the British Empire really grew enormously from there during the 1800s and came to dominate a quarter of the world. So, yes, they lost a very big chunk of their empire in the late 1700s, but, in some ways, the rest of their imperial endeavour was benefited from that.
1: Anthony Fennell from ABC's Real Vision. This episode is called The True Story of the American Revolution. And Donald Trump has already begun celebrations for the 250th anniversary with the Ultimate Fighting Championship on the White House lawn, dubbed UFC Freedom 250. So how much real introspection is there actually going to be on July 4?
0: Well, that's a really good question. And I spoke to historian Maya Jasanoff about that. Did you want to take a listen?
1: Oh, yeah. Yes, we do. So this is Maya Jasanoff.
2: I think it's really hard to think about the 250th anniversary in America right now without thinking about the specter of our current president, who has done his best, along with many others in his administration and beyond it, to eliminate any sense of complexity about anything in American history, and in particular, to eliminate all of the multiple strands of American history that we've seen so, I think, constructively and richly woven into the story of this country, beginning with the Revolution, if not before, over the last 50 years. The story of the Black Loyalists, the story of the many Indian nations that were caught up in this conflict, the different social statuses who were involved in the war, the perspectives of women. All of these things have enormously diversified and enriched the history as we know it of that time, and have given us a much better understanding of, I think, the promise as well as the limitations of the values from that time. We have a way better history available to us as scholars now of the American Revolution than we did even 50 years ago. And yet it's all that is being, as I say, I think, very much flattened out by official narratives right now. So it's hard for me to answer what the quote-unquote interest is in a national sense, because I think it's so occluded by very concerted effort to rewrite history in a particular way that's just been brought in over the last year and a half.
1: Dr. Maya Jasanoff from the University of Harvard. And finally, Anthony, bring it all home for us. Tell us the connection between the American Revolution and the colonization of Australia.
0: Okay, so there's a school of thought that says, but for the American Revolution, our history would have been very different. If you think about it, the reason the Brits landed and set up a colony in 1788 was because of their convict problem. With the American colonies departing, they had a massive convict problem. Where were they going to put all the people they sent to America and other places? So Australia was chosen as the destination. There were actually also British troops who'd fought in America who ended up serving in regiments in New South Wales, only a few years later. And that included, actually, Lachlan Macquarie, who was the fifth governor of New South Wales, Governor Macquarie. He'd actually served toward the end of the war in the United States in New York and Charleston as the British were pulling out. So there's that historical connection between the two countries in that way. And I'd also say Canada benefited enormously. Canada wouldn't be the country that it is today if not for the American Revolution, because almost half of the loyalists that were forced out or felt they had to flee the country when the war ended up in Canada. They just, walked, or because, if you weren't rich, you what were you going to do? So they walked, got their way to Canada across the border, and a lot of them settled in Nova Scotia. So Canada and Australia possibly owe, the country that we have today to the Americans' rebellion.
1: Fascinating work, and always great to speak with you, Anthony. Thank you so much. See you later.
0: Thank you, Joe.
1: Bye. That's Antony Funnell. And you can listen to that podcast. You can go to ABC Listen. It's the Rear Vision website, or on ABC Listen for the podcast. And this episode is called The True Story of the American Revolution. And you can also hear all the back issues as well of Rear Vision, because it is very, it's wonderful listening if you've got drives to do, gardening to do. I like to listen while I'm going for a run and learn something at the same time. It's just after quarter, it's coming up to 10 to 3 on 891 ABC Adelaide, South Australia and Broken Hill. We'll have a go at your song quiz after this.
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1: Okay, here is your song quiz, 0.4 of a second. Cynthia reckons it's Jive Talkin' by the Bee Gees. No, it's not. Another text, this is from Brian, reckons it's Something by the Beatles. I wish it was. I'd love to hear that song in full, Brian. No, that's not what it is. If you know what that is, 0467 922 891.
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1: Good grief. Charlie Brown and the rest of the Peanuts gang are going to be brought to life at the Arts Theatre in a local production of You're a Good Man, Charlie Brown. The Gilbert and Sullivan Society of South Australia is putting on one of these musical theatre's most beloved stories, based on Charles M. Schulz's iconic comic strip. And Liliana Carletti is actually playing Sally Brown, Charlie's younger sister with an inquisitive mind, and joins you ahead of opening night. Hello, Liliana.
4: Hello.
1: Tell me what it's like being in rehearsals. Is it just joyful and chaotic?
4: Oh, absolutely. It's like the comics come to life. And there's only six of us in the show, so it's really special to get to work on a musical with such a small cast and being able to get quite close to the castmates and hype each other up. And it's become quite a nice little family.
1: A strip cartoon. So how do you get into the character of a strip cartoon?
4: This is a great question. I mean, the Peanuts comics have been adapted into so many different forms. So you've got like movies and TV shows and a musical. So I've had a look at kind of all the different ways that Sally Brown has been portrayed, and I guess made my own version of that by, yeah, taking inspiration from all the different types of media. But it's quite interesting to see how the comics have been adapted into musical form, and there's quite a lot of direct scenes from the comics that appear in the musical. So getting to play them out in ways that you can't do in that original written form.
1: So what does your version of Sally Brown look like?
4: Yes. To me, Sally is, I mean, she's about 5 years old in the musical, so she's outspoken, she's candid, she says exactly what she's thinking, whether she's right or wrong. She has this kind of bold naivety to her, and approaches life with confidence, which I think contrasts really nicely to her brother Charlie Brown, who tends to be a bit more overthinking and worrying about the future.
1: Liliana Carletti playing Sally Brown, and Danielle Greaves is the musical director. And we know Charlie Brown from the comics, but what do you hope your audience will take away from seeing your stage show?
5: I think that the main thing that will surprise the audiences is that the show is largely about happiness and all of the wonderful minor things in our lives which bring us joy. But the show also explores themes of loneliness and escapism and depression and disappointment, which I think that the audience members will find quite surprising material to discover through the lens of a child. However, on that note, it is the material is very suitable for the whole family, so plenty of the scenes will make the kids giggle and the grown-ups ponder.
1: How much work goes into shaping this show? I mean, again, we're so used to seeing it in 2D, flat on the comic strip, but here it is live on stage. So how much work goes into drawing the characters and the feelings and the emotions out in real life?
5: A lot. And I can't speak on behalf of Ryan, who was our director, but he's done a lot of reading the original comics and getting a lot of the intent and really digging into those to try and find where those points in the scenes are really poignant, and working with the cast really well on that. And for me, it was fun playing with the music to try and get that youthful tone through their voices, and to still have a little bit of a play with what we can do with their characters. I mean, we obviously have a dog, not an actual dog. Brady is not a dog. He is playing Snoopy.
1: The dog Snoopy.
5: Yeah, the dog Snoopy. But obviously he speaks and sings in this show, and it's been really fun exploring that as well, of how much animalistic parts to put in and how much human parts to put in.
1: Yeah. Well, it sounds like a delight. It's on at the Arts Theatre starting on Wednesday, the 1st of July. It goes until the 4th of July. That's Danielle Greaves, who is the musical director, Liliana Carletti playing Sally Brown. Here's a bit of the music.

0: D. Well, why are you telling me?
1: And that's my new philosophy.
2: That's your new philosophy.
0: Why are you telling me?
1: My new philosophy.
3: There you go. If you want to go and check it out, it kicks off on Wednesday, the 1st of July at the Arts Theatre on 891 ABC Adelaide, South Australia and Broken Hill. It is time for our song quiz. 0.4 of a second. That is what you have got. Julie's from Tanunda. Hello, Julie.
4: Oh, hello, Joe. How are you?
3: I am all right. What have you got lined up for the weekend?
4: Actually, I'm working this weekend.
3: Boo!
4: Oh, I know, but you know what? I just got back from Bali after a week's holiday yesterday, so I have no complaint.
3: Oh, sampai jumpa. What was that? What did you do in Bali?
4: Oh, snorkeling, cooking school, lots of relaxing, lots of eating.
3: What did you learn at cooking school?
4: Oh, actually, it was lovely. We went to a cooking school in Sanua, and the chef took us to a fish market at Jimbaran in the morning, and then we went back to his place and had gorgeous Balinese house. Had breakfast, and then we cooked 7 dishes, including a dessert and a soup and a roast chicken, and oh, my gosh, and then lunch. Oh, that would have been actually probably the best meal we had, and not just because we cooked it.
3: Bagus, bagus. All right, give away this song for me.
4: I think it is Love of the Common People by Paul Young.
3: Very well done. Congratulations. Oh. You are such a winner today.
4: Oh, thank you very much.
3: See you later. Bye-bye.
4: Thanks so much, Joe. Bye.
3: ABC Adelaide, South Australia and Broken Hill.

0: is Paul Young, Love of the Common People. Congratulations to those who got it right. Tim from Carolta Park, Stephen from Normanville, Josh, Matt from Prospect, Adam from Bel Air, and many, many more. It is just about time for the chill out. Nikolai Balhart, hello.
1: Hello.
0: And Narelle Graham, also hello.
2: Hi, Joe.
0: Wiley has been in contact saying, getting my vote in early, I vote for Narelle's song. Damn you,
2: Wiley. He has not.
0: Yes,
2: has
0: he
2: really?
0: Did, because he's a skirt.
1: I fear that we're perpetuating this.
0: Yeah, it's just...
1: If anything, we're encouraging it.
2: Keep it going.
0: What are you talking about today, Nikolai?
1: I want to talk about the oldest thing in your pantry. So if you're at home right now, go and have a little bit of a dig, go right through the back and see... I want you to try and find the oldest thing you can, and looking at it now, would you still eat it?
0: Good question, Narelle.
2: Oh, oldest thing in my pantry, my head. Look around in there. I want to know how you poke the bear. What do you do when you want to annoy someone in a very subtle way?
0: I can think of many, many examples, and I'm sure you do as well. Just think of the person that you like to niggle the most and how you do it. And I would like to... I'm going to be sharing a story about someone who was injured in a terrible way, in a completely preventable way, I suppose. And it has led to one cruise ship marketing person saying, well, you actually... All you need to do is sit down to urinate. That's all I'm going to say. I'm trying to get around it. I'm trying to get around the story, but I'll give you more right after the news. And we do have songs. Stephen Rayburn has voted for my... Thank you, Stephen, producer of the show, has voted for my song, for the song that we want you to choose, which we'll get to right after the news. It's 3 o'clock.
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7: ABC News with Isabel Damon. Good afternoon. The state's premier has again defended South Australia's First Nations voice to Parliament after calls to abolish the representative body. Premier Peter Malinauskas says the voice has already contributed to government reforms regarding birthing on country practices, birth certificate access and culturally informed policy since its establishment in 2023. Mr Malinauskas says he was glad a push to repeal the voice was defeated in the Legislative Council.
8: The voice has been made to be controversial and contested, but let's just actually look at the facts. For the voice to be able to contribute to policy making that affects the lives of Aboriginal people on matters that are relevant to them, we can actually improve them and get better outcomes.
7: Opposition leader Ashton Hearn says her party doesn't believe the voice is the way to close the gap for Indigenous South Australians.
9: We have had a really successful model historically in the Aboriginal Lands Committee. That was a committee, for instance, which led the charge on having the dialysis machines on the APY lands. And so this is the model that we're supportive of.
7: Federal Treasurer Jim Chalmers says he disagrees with former Reserve Bank Governor Philip Lowe's criticism of Labor's tax reforms. The Australian reports Mr Lowe told a presentation this week the federal government has made a mistake applying its capital gains tax overhaul to non-residential assets. He also reportedly said the budget would not lift housing supply and would only reconfigure ownership. Mr Chalmers says Mr Lowe is entitled to express his views.
10: But I don't share his view. When it comes to the substance of his comments, we are fixing a very damaging distortion that has existed in our tax system for a quarter of a century. It's locked too many people out of housing, especially young.

0: people.
1: The consumer watchdog will start monitoring prices at Coles and Woolworths from next week. The ACCC says it'll focus on a select group of products where excessive pricing is likely to cause the most harm to consumers. That's under new price gouging laws that come into effect on the 1st of July and apply to supermarkets with annual revenue above $30 billion. Aid workers say it's a race against time to help people who are trapped under rubble after the catastrophic back-to-back earthquakes that hit Venezuela earlier this week. Officials say at least 235 people have been killed and around 4,300 people are injured. The number of dead and injured is expected to rise, with thousands reported missing after the 7.2 and 7.5 magnitude earthquakes, which were among the strongest in Venezuela in more than a century. Humanitarian aid workers Jeremy Condendike says time is of the essence.
2: The first 3 days or so after an event like this are really critical because that is the window for most of the live rescues. It's possible after that, but beyond about day five, it's exceedingly rare. So getting teams on the ground as quickly as possible is critical.
1: The Socceroos are through to the knockout stage of the FIFA Men's World Cup after a scoreless draw with Paraguay in San Jose. Australia will now have to wait for other results to find out who its opponent will be. Going into today's match, Australia needed a win or a draw against Paraguay to qualify for the next stage of the tournament. Socceroos coach Tony Popovich has told SBS it's a fantastic result.
3: Just unbelievable. Just so proud of everyone involved. The staff, the players, just a wonderful young group of men, you know. Now we go to Dallas and we'll try and do something special. So thank you to everyone. Just amazing support today.
1: And fans have packed into venues around the state to watch the Socceroos today, and school students weren't left out of the action, with many schools organising special viewing parties. Candice Prosser reports.
4: At Plant 4 in Adelaide's Inner West, hundreds of fans gathered to cheer on the Socceroos.
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4: Lockleys North Primary School's gym was turned into a viewing party full of passionate young supporters. 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
7: Yirrkunda and Mohamed Touré, I remember seeing them play for Adelaide United.
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1: South Australia's weather now. Port Lincoln 16 sunny, Port Pirie 17 sunny, Renmark 10 and cloudy, Mount Gambier 12 partly cloudy. Adelaide a top of 16 and mostly sunny today. Tomorrow 17 partly cloudy, Sunday a top of 18 degrees partly cloudy, Monday 17 showers increasing. ABC News.
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12: Welcome to another edition of the Friday Chill Out with Nick, Joe and Narelle. Narelle, the sun is blazing on
13: it
12: your
13: is,
12: face.
13: It is, isn't it?
12: Are you cold?
13: Do I look good? What about for you, Joe, because I'm backlit?
14: It's good. You always look beautiful. Yeah.
13: Oh!
14: It's like just the right light to make you look like a portrait.
13: Thank you.
12: You'll be boiling by the time this is over on a day like
14: but
12: today.
14: But you look so great, though. That's all that matters.
12: It's weather. Now, what do we want to talk about this afternoon, Joe? You want to speak about?
14: I think it's time to normalise men sitting down on the toilet for every exchange. Not just number twos, but number ones as well. And there's evidence. I've got proof of this, so that I'm going to share that with you.
12: Okay.
13: I can't
12: interesting
13: wait.
12: Hill to die on.
14: Yeah. I'm not going to die on the hill.
12: Oh, right. Okay.
14: Like, I just think
12: you're
14: it's a
12: that,
14: good idea.
12: Not, it's just, yeah, maybe.
14: This isn't going to end in us having fisticuffs at
12: okay.
14: the end. I just
12: All
14: am
12: right.
14: going to try and persuade you.
12: Okay. Narelle?
13: I want to talk about how you poke the bear. So the little things you do to try and annoy, and I started thinking about this because I saw a couple of siblings in the supermarket just goading each other a little bit, and I thought, yeah, isn't it funny? And it's usually a relative, I think, that you can get away with doing those little those little passive aggressive
12: things.
13: Little
12: pressure points.
13: Yeah.
12: Okay. And I want to talk about the oldest thing in your pantry. So if you are home at the moment, go and have a little look. Maybe you're somebody that is quite fastidious. Maybe you put it all down in a spreadsheet. Four cans of corn, four cans of beans. Expose it.
13: Do you do that? I have a feeling that if any of the three of us, that you would be most likely to have a spreadsheet of things.
12: You're organised. Close to defamation territory. Right? We'll talk about it. We'll talk about that later on this hour as well. But of course, we have each chosen a song as well that we think is the best song. We want you to hear.
14: We say we've lost all confidence
12: in believing that
14: we've chosen the best song.
12: I would like to think of myself as a kind of glass half full person, but I don't know that the glass even has any water in it given how many
14: times after time. You can only take so many times.
13: I've hit a purple patch. That's all it is. It will come to an end. I've hit a purple patch, and it might be today that it comes to an end. But I feel quietly confident.
14: Yeah.
12: Okay. Well, it's up to you. 0467 922 891. Which song is worthy of hearing? My first suggestion, as soon as I saw this, couldn't go past The Cure. I'll show you in spring, it's a dangerous thing we miss.
14: You kiss, love pass. You love The Cure, don't you, Nikolai?
12: I do myself.
14: You're a fan.
12: Is that apparent?
14: Yeah. That's not a bad thing. I'm not judging you for it.
12: Yeah, I do have a soft spot for them. Joe?
14: I reckon Yesterday's Hero is the number one song today. Take a look at me. Yeah. Yesterday's Hero. It's a good one.
12: Back to singing along as a tactic.
14: Yeah. It's my last day of work for a little while. I'm in the mood. I'm in the vibe.
12: All right, Yesterday's Hero and Narelle.
13: Well, I've chosen the good old How Can You Go Past, How Can You Go Wrong with the Rolling Stones.

0: talk about longevity, still putting new music out.
1: Yeah.
2: They are.
1: Yeah.
0: But that's not one of the new ones. That's one of the...
1: That is one of the tried and true. Yes. Start me up.
0: So those are the options. Love Cats, The Cure, Yesterday's Hero, John Paul Young, that's Joe's suggestion, or Rolling Stones' Start Me Up from Narelle. It's 3:09.
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0: Now, how did you arrive at what you want to talk about, Joe?
2: It's an ABC News article, and it got me thinking a lot about, for women, when you go to the bathroom, there's really only one way that we ever approach toilet. For men, there are two ways, and I think that it's time to normalise for men as well that there should only be one way, because it's, first of all, safer, apparently, but also cleaner, and it's probably more comfortable. There's a lot of reasons why it's a good idea for men to sit when going to the toilet at all times. So this story from ABC News, a man is suing the Spirit of Tasmania ferry operator due to negligence after he slipped and fell over in a bathroom while the ship was at sea, with TT Line claiming that he should have sat on the toilet. So the plaintiff alleges that in 2022, he was 68 years old. He was standing up using the ensuite toilet in the cabin during a Bass Strait crossing when the ship experienced a sudden drop. You can imagine it.
1: Yeah. Mm.
2: Then he fell, and he actually has received, he's claimed he's received permanent and continuing disabilities as a result of the incident. TT Line has denied any liability and said, well, he should have sat on the toilet. And I thought, well, why wouldn't you? If you're on a rocky boat or an airline or any other reason, the only reason you wouldn't is because you are habitualised to stand up to urinate, right? Mm-hmm. So is it time that we just change that, Nikolai?
0: Well, I did, when I was thinking about this, I thought, there is a burden on my shoulders, yeah, kind of representing men in this instance.
2: Yes, but do you have the listeners behind you as well?
0: Well, yeah. I'd love to hear from people about what they think about this as a policy suggestion put forward by the Joe Laverty for Toilets Party.
2: Well, this really is it's more like the cruise liner,
0: yeah,
2: actually,
0: yeah,
2: saying,
0: that's true. Yeah.
2: So when is the right time to use your judgment and sit on the toilet rather than stand at the toilet, whether you're on the plane
0: stand on the toilet.
2: I don't know how you do it. I've never been in there at the same time. But surely it just makes sense. Just a quick question. Mm-hmm. You physically can sit on the toilet as a man and urinate, right?
0: That this is physically possible.
2: So why not just do it like that?
0: I'm sure habit is a lot of it. There is, without getting too kind of deep into things, I'm sure there is kind of a cultural thing about it as well, that you're kind of taught growing up that this is what you do, and so that's kind of ingrained in your mind about, well, that's just the way it is. You know, just there are so many things that we just do because that's the way that we do them.
2: Yeah.
0: The one main thing that I'd thought of was, I think there's an argument for efficiency. So if you picture, for example, and I know this is to the chagrin of many women who go to sporting events, halftime, what are the queues like?
2: Yeah.
6: Yes.
0: Men, you can kind of get in and out a bit faster.
2: Mm-hmm.
0: So maybe that's...
2: Oh, yeah. No, that's a really good point.
0: That's kind of an argument that you don't see... You don't have to wait as long.
2: Mm-hmm.
0: I feel very weird about this. Very, very weird about this.
2: Yes.
1: I was thinking about this gentleman was using an ensuite. It's a bit different on a plane. You would not be in a situation very often where you're on a plane using the toilet during turbulence, because as soon as the turbulence hits,
2: then why is there always urine all over the toilet in the plane? Always.
1: I can't answer that.
2: No, I can. It's because men are not very good with their aim a lot of the time, and you take that problem out when you're sitting on the toilet. I just want to put it out there. Maybe it's time to normalise it, because A, it's safer. B, it's more hygienic. C, it's you know, less likely to make a mess.
1: You need a campaign here. And what's going to happen from this is that there will eventually, Joe, be signs in the toilets on the Spirit of Tasmania that will say, gentlemen, please sit while urinating because of turbulence.
2: Yes, and whether or not, so if you start normalising it now, it won't come as quite a shock when you go onto the planes or onto the cruise liner and be told you need to sit down. Just make it a habit from birth that this is the safer way to do it. You're less likely to end up with permanent injuries.
1: Yeah, and queue like we do at half time.
0: Yeah.
2: Although I would argue that once you make men queue in the same way we do, the toilet lines and the bathrooms and the restrooms will be better designed. Am I right?
1: Yes, you are. I'm seeing some of the texts, but I'm sure Nick will read them.
0: Well, I might.
1: Maybe.
0: What do you think? 1-300-222-891. You can send us a text to 0467-922-891. Michelle's with us. Michelle, what do you think?
6: Just from experience of living with a shift worker, men up at night time when they've gone to bed, if they have to get up to go to the toilet, obviously stand and turn a light on so they can see they're aiming into the toilet. But and that breaks then their sleep cycle and their sleep then waking up by the light.
2: Yes.
6: So they're advised to sit down when they need to go to the toilet at night shift so that they actually then don't break their sleep.
2: Good. See, there's so many knock-on effects and positive outcomes with this one simple change in a habit for half the population of the world. Easy.
0: Paul is with us as well. Paul, good afternoon to you.
7: Yeah, how you going, guys?
0: Good. What do you think, Paul?
7: Well, my good wife, has always had an aversion to using unisex toilets. And I've noticed a trend of late with the public toilets that, as you say, Nikolai, with the old troughs, it was a lot easier. But a lot of times now there's just a single or maybe two little tiny porcelain urinals. And increasingly I'm finding when I want to go to the toilet to use the other function, I've got to clean the seat because people have been utilising the toilet when they're not sitting and making a bloody awful mess. So I think, and in the German culture, we had a German backpacker living with us for 12 months back here a little while ago, and they've got a specific term for it. And they're taught in the German culture to most males squat. They sit on the toilet as do the ladies because of that mess scenario.
2: Right.
7: And it's called sith pickling or some bloody thing.
2: Sith pickling.
7: I can't remember. But there is this particular German term, I'm sure Sonia would know, for males and going to the toilet in the normal way and not standing. But, yeah, the queuing thing, I get you, Nikolai, and that's always been a bonus with the troughs, but it's getting increasingly difficult now in the way the modern toilets are. I don't know if it's a vanity thing or what, but the amount of people that go in and don't use the toilet in the right way and make a bloody mess, it is a bit off-putting.
0: Paul, thank you very much. Some
1: and
0: excellent
1: it is
0: thoughts.
1: A sits-pinkler.
0: That's very close. There you go.
2: Sounds really sits-pinkler. Yeah. Very cute. And Craig, was it that?
0: That was Paul.
2: Paul. I like that Paul's already saying in the normal way, referring to sitting on the toilet. It's the normal way. See, it started already.
0: It does also bring up, and I know now I'm kind of going down a bit of a tangent, but to the point that Paul was just making, like if you go to the toilets in a shopping centre, you are rolling the dice of what you're going to see in there.
1: Oh, yeah.
0: And I don't know. Does it say something more about, again, I'm getting too philosophical too quickly on a Friday afternoon, but to say something more about how people are not thinking about others and who's going to come after them.
2: That is a problem.
0: That you're just kind of like, oh, well, whatever, I'll make this little mess. And
1: someone else will clean it.
0: Someone else will clean it.
2: And what about the
0: portaloo
2: when you're at a festival of some sort and they're unisex? And for most people, you go and go, oh, what am I going to find in here?
1: Yes.
2: I feel like if we're all cis-tinkling, what was it, cis-pinkling?
1: Cis-pinkling.
2: Cis-pinkling, all of us, then the mess would be minimal.
1: approaching the toilets at the Mundi Mundi Bash with such trepidation and then finding that they were so clean.
0: Oh,
1: and
0: what wonderful. Is this relief?
1: It's so good, isn't it, to be in a public space and you think, oh, no, I've got to go. And then you go in there and what a nice surprise.
2: Yes.
1: But if we have everybody sitting down, just think of where all those, you know, everybody's bottom. I don't know how blokes
2: feel about
1: you're
2: not licking your own bottom. Like, you're not putting your bottom in your mouth. What does it matter? That's why... But what does it matter? I mean, hats off to you if you can reach that far, but what does it matter? Same with people say, oh, you've not got shoes on. Ooh, gross. Well, I'm not putting my feet in my mouth. What does it matter?
0: Wait, are you Oh, I don't know if I want to ask. Are you talking about going to the toilet without shoes on?
1: No.
2: Like, oh, no, that's two different things. I definitely wear. Yeah, like, no, I definitely wear shoes.
0: I mean, there are some arguments you can try and win.
2: Sorry.
0: But
2: No, you're right.
0: I don't know that that's one of them. Haven is with us from Gawler as well. Haven, what do you think about this?
8: I agree with Joe 100%. It's the only way to go to the toilet.
2: Thank you. I really appreciate that.
0: Haven.
8: It is so much cleaner for yourself and the other one coming after you.
0: Yeah. Haven, thank you. It goes to the point of thinking about others.
2: Consideration. Yeah. Consideration, and that's what we like to hear, Haven. Thank you.
0: Trevor is with us too from Cherry Gardens. Trevor, what do you think?
9: Yeah, I sort of disagree because I'm an elderly gent, you know, and, you know, you get up at night, obviously, and you go to the toilet and you must sit down. However, as an older person, your equipment shrinks a bit and is not as efficient as it normally would be. And sometimes, unless you're very careful, the pee goes between the seat and the bowl and it then runs down the outside. So sitting on the toilet at night is not a good thing. Well, I mean, it's a you know, I'm sort of 83, but so it's one of those things where yes, I think it's the best way, but it doesn't always work. So you've got to switch on the light, and I sleep well after that anyhow. So
2: yeah, we need to redesign the toilet so that everybody it's universal, so that you can use it when you're older or younger but whatever it is, that whenever you sit on it, that it works, it functions.
1: If you don't keep putting the seat up, then you won't be peeing between the seat and the rim, will you? Because there's no need to have that function because everybody's sitting down.
2: Oh, you never need to lift that thing.
1: Yeah.
2: Yeah, no, right, oh, no.
1: And then
2: thinking,
1: there wouldn't
2: so
1: be
2: you're
1: the
2: thinking
1: gap.
2: Like a designer.
1: Yes. Yeah.
0: At the engineering behind this, yes.
1: I'm thinking where I can make some money.
2: Can I just say how much I'm enjoying your deep, deep discomfort? Nikolai is deeply
0: I'm not sure if it's apparent.
2: It's so apparent.
0: Air.
2: You've gone bright red on a number of occasions. Yep. But this is, I think it's
0: We're
2: a serious
0: talking about
2: conversation.
0: Real life. We're talking about life.
2: Not only in that someone alleges that they've been seriously injured because of the not even considering I'm on a rocking boat, maybe I should sit down.
1: Yeah.
2: And then the cruise liner saying you should have been sitting on the toilet. If we normalize it, then you can't get into trouble.
1: There's another big topic there about blaming somebody else when you do something wrong yourself.
2: Oh, there's other things that go into it, by the way. He said there weren't enough places to hold on to. It wasn't sufficiently strong handrails, that kind of stuff as well. But their simple quit, you should have sat down to use the toilet. That's what I'm hinging this on.
1: Yeah.
0: Lots and lots of texts coming through on this as well. Kay from Maitland says, I hate to death unisex toilets. Trevor says, this is a really good idea. It'll give me a bit more time to read.
2: Yeah, that's right.
0: Little excuse.
2: It's actually quite nice. You have a bit more time in the toilet. You can take your time in there, have some me time.
0: The joys of parenthood sometimes.
2: Yeah,
0: where
2: that's
0: you're like,
2: exactly what it is.
0: Here's 3 minutes just to myself. Another person says, yes, this is much cleaner and more considerate. Another person says, Joe, a male here, I've been peeing sitting down for years, but I don't openly admit it.
2: Well, you know what? This is we're normalizing it now.
0: Take away
2: well
0: the
2: done
0: shame,
2: to you.
0: This person says.
2: Thank you.
0: Yeah.
2: Well done, by the way. That sounds like a very considerate way to go.
0: Steve from Overhaul Park says, bullet trains in Japan have handlebars kind of to hold on to.
2: What?
0: Like
2: so you hold on to.
0: To hold on to so that you could be standing up.
2: And peeing at the same time.
0: Yeah, yeah.
2: Well, that
0: may
2: make it safer, but at the same time, it's the accuracy, Nikolai, that not all gentlemen possess, which makes it worse for everybody around them.
0: David says, on the subject of sitting down, going to the toilet, being a male, it can be hard when you're out in the field to find somewhere to sit, to go to the toilet. Standing can be easier and more efficient.
2: Do what you want in the field, I say.
0: Okay.
2: If you're in the bush.
0: If you're on a block.
2: Yeah, but... All right. If I'm in a field as well, I'll have a crack at standing up. It's not always. It doesn't always work out.
0: Why are you going red again?
2: Because if you're in a field and no one's around. Am I the only one?
1: Yeah.
2: Okay.
1: I'm thinking of time. I'm thinking you, but everything's around your ankles. How do you get across that, over that?
2: You really need to practice, though.
1: So. Yeah.
2: Because it's a lifetime of not practicing that.
0: Ray.
1: I'll put my back out.
0: Ray on the text line. Is this going well or not? I'm not sure.
2: I don't know. I'm so sorry.
0: Ray says, I was at the blood bank this morning and there was a sign up that said, if you twinkle and sprinkle, please clean it up.
2: Yes.
0: So clearly, obviously, it's happening
2: it's
0: enough that you've got to put a sign up.
2: Yes.
0: Mark says, I'm a sitter unless there's a proper urinal. And Richard says, there is a rule at sea. Always sit when on the throne on anything that moves.
2: There you go.
0: So maybe there is a different rule
1: when
0: you're on the water rather than on land.
2: And probably from now on, just on this case alone, you would think when you're on those cruise liners, they'll probably put those signs in now that this has gone to the federal court. They'll have to put those signs in saying, gentlemen, please sit, which is why I thought, well, why not always sit? Let's normalise it.
0: Rick from Prospect is with us too. Rick, good afternoon to you.
10: Hello, Nikolai, Joe, Narelle. Joe, I'm happy to do a trade-off. I don't mind sitting down as long as mirrors are taken out of toilets, especially unisex toilets. So the women go in, do their business and get out.
1: Oh,
10: okay. Doing their lippy, doing their hair, having a yak with someone. That really, at WOMAD and places like that, it's really frustrating.
2: Yes, all right. I'm willing to make that trade because those little mirrors in there are useless anyway.
1: Yeah.
2: The light's awful. You come out looking like a clown. And no, that seems like a sensible trade to me.
0: Rick, thank you. One person on the text line says, sitting down relaxes some of the muscles that are in your pelvis and spine and it makes it easier to empty your bladder completely.
2: Yeah, that sounds about right too.
0: And another person says, men can faint from a sudden blood pressure drop. And I'm going to get this wrong. Micturition syncope. I'm sorry that I probably got that wrong. If suddenly standing up from bed, if you go to the toilet in the middle of the night. John from Manningham has put a vote forward for Japanese bidets.
2: Oh, yes.
0: That's another.
1: I'm not familiar.
0: Joe, you've given this a lot of.
2: Well, the Japanese bidet, have you ever sat on one? Oh, it's fantastic. I had a friend who had one installed and she lived in the countryside and she said, you have to come over and use my toilet. And then she explained why.
1: Drink on the way.
2: And I went in there and she said, enjoy. She said, just go into the bathroom and enjoy and close the door behind me. And she said, take your time. And the toilet, like, it had warm seats. It vibrated. It played music. You press a button and it sprayed in all kinds of different directions. Then it air dries you.
1: Oh, wow.
2: It's an experience. And, everyone would want to sit. Even if they don't need to go to the toilet, they'll be in there going, I just need to go and have some time with the bidet.
1: That sounds better
0: living
1: than a long
2: the Japanese toilet.
1: Yeah.
2: Fantastic.
0: Andrew from Adelaide is with us too. Andrew, good afternoon to you.
11: Yes, good afternoon, everyone. As a larger person, if I was to sit down to do a number one, there wouldn't be room for it because the toilet bowl is just way too small.
2: See, then that's a design problem,
0: Andrew,
2: I think, Andrew.
0: Thank you.
2: Again, it needs to be, toilets need to be, if we're going to all have the same toilet, it needs to be accessible, right? You need to have enough room in there. It needs to be able to

0: hard.
1: Mm. Yeah. The engineering
0: design challenges. It better. We're using it all the time. I've gone to the toilet like at least 4 or 5 times today. I drink a lot of water. We're spending a lot of time in there. Get the design right.
1: Well, Matt says squat toilets. A couple of people have said squat toilets are far superior because sitting is not the natural posture.
0: Yes.
1: And Steve has summed this up well, saying, after this segment, I feel like I know you in a whole new way, Joe.
0: Okay. I don't
1: know if that's good or bad.
0: Thank you, Steve.
1: Keep your votes coming in for your Nick, Joe or Darrell, 0467 922 891. Your options are Love Cats the Cure. That's my suggestion. Joe wants you to hear Yesterday's Hero, John Paul Young, and Narelle Rolling Stones, Start Me Up. 3:27 on the Friday Chill Out on 891 ABC, Adelaide, South Australia, and Broken Hill. 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
1: Don't do it. 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
0: Where it is 29 to 4. Nikolai, Joe and Narelle with you for the Friday Chill Out. Now, I want to talk about the oldest thing in your pantry. This is inspired by a column that was actually written in The Guardian by Megan Holbeck. She kind of tells a story about moving home twice and a tin of expired lychees made that journey twice with her. And she kind of got there and went, well, how is it the case that this was deemed important enough to...
6: twice.
0: Not kind of go, well, we should eat that, or you never want to waste things, but, you know, when you sometimes you do a bit of a cull when you're moving house, or donate it, for example. So, and then kind of runs through some great stories that she remembers of going through her grandma's

0: grandma's cupboard and finding things that were well past a best before date, because of course there's the difference between best before and used by.
1: Yes.
0: And the grandma's argument, which was quite sound, I think in some cases, was like, well, dried oregano, it's dried
1: forever.
0: Yeah. Why does it matter if it's past the best before by a couple of years? Mm. How do you guys approach that side of things?
2: I think the oregano would just perhaps not be very potent. You might be putting it into your soup and you're not really getting
0: a bit stale if
2: much
0: it's
2: oregano flavour out of it. But we've gone to the pantry and found things that we think we don't even I don't even remember moving that particular jar or tin, and it's expired long before we moved, but somebody has lovingly picked it up, a jar of, I don't know, pickles or something, put it into a box, you know, wrapped it in newspaper.
1: Precious, precious thing.
2: Carted it across the country, unwrapped it from the newspaper, placed it back in the cupboard, and, done that more than once.
0: Yeah.
2: Yeah.
0: It's an odd, almost... Is it not quite an affection, is it? It's more...
2: I'll never throw that away.
0: No.
2: Anything that I see, expired in 2013. I think that they've eaten bully beef, I'm sure, from World War II and said it was fine.
0: It's still good.
2: Yeah. So if it's a can, that's a suggestion, isn't it? Best before.
0: Well, some cans don't have anything on them. I mean, I'm sure I've got cans of corn. I don't know why, but cans of corn always just seem to sit there gathering dust for me, and... Sure, there are some there that
2: Well, things are going to keep getting more and more expensive, so we should be buying canned goods now and stocking up all of our pantries.
0: It's economically
2: sensible.
1: Yes, got a real wartime mentality going on.
2: Cost you $2 now. In, 20 years,
0: it'll be... $2.20.
2: Think of the saving.
0: And all you have to do is keep a can in your cupboard for the next 20 years. It pays for itself. I did, not to name and shame... our dear colleagues here, but I just had a quick look in the pantry.
2: Oh, yes.
0: In the kitchen. There is a bottle, and I'm sure people listening to this will think, a bottle of black and gold lemon juice, and the best before on it is 2019.
1: Yeah. What?
2: That's got to go.
1: That's been in the fridge, did you say?
0: No.
1: In the cupboard?
0: Yeah.
1: I don't think that's the right place to keep a bottle of
0: No, I think it's probably best refrigerated after opening.
2: Yeah. I think that one's got to go.
0: Yeah, I'll go.
1: 2019.
0: I'll get rid of it.
2: Yeah.
0: But it's also, it's in a communal workspace. You don't want to take something that may be someone else's. But
1: someone
0: a grace period of 7 years is probably fair, I think. So I'd love
1: That's
0: to hear from
1: COVID
0: you.
1: COVID era lemon juice.
0: Pre-COVID.
1: Pre-COVID.
0: What have you been keeping in the pantry for a very long time? Phil, amongst others, boom tish, very well done, Phil. I'm just worried that if I go for a look in my pantry, I'll be the oldest thing in there.
1: Oh, yeah.
0: You're not alone, Phil. Quite a few people saying that. Jane from Warradale says, my now adult children remember grandma, as in my mother, making them eat peanut butter that was 13 years past its best before date. When she complained, when they complained, she said it's all fine. Grandma's gone, but the kids still talk about it.
1: Yes.
0: I mean, that is a memory.
1: But was it okay? Because sometimes it is okay and other times it's clearly
0: if it
1: not
0: gets
1: okay.
0: A bit rancid-y.
1: Yeah. If the word rancid is used, that's when you know it's gone too far.
2: It depends if it's been opened. Like, if it wasn't opened in 2013 and then we're revisiting it 10 years later, then no. But if it's never been opened, I don't know about peanut butter either.
0: And a really lovely one from Monica, who says, the oldest thing I have in my pantry is a 70-plus-year-old, is 70-plus years old. It's a bottle of essence of bun spice that I inherited from my mother-in-law. She'd got it from her brother who owned a bakery, and I use half a teaspoon in my hot cross buns once a year.
1: And it's still good.
0: Yeah.
1: Wow.
2: How old?
0: 70 plus years. I wonder what's in it.
1: How big is the bottle?
0: Yeah. Monica, let us know.
1: We've got a lot of questions.
0: 0467 922 891.
2: In years to come, we find out that it was never the bun spice. It was just like dirt in a jar or something.
0: The secret ingredient was dirt. Yeah. Are you somebody that... you hold on to things?
1: We've got a very small rental now, so we actually don't have a lot of room to store a lot of stuff. So we sort of buy what we need on a week-by-week basis. But I did just help my grandmother clear out her pantry cupboard, and she's very neat and tidy. But there are a few things in there that were definitely out of date, including some almonds. And I thought, how out of date can almonds really be? And I ate them, and they were out of date. Like, they kind of get that that stale, musty
0: and
1: kind of flavour.
0: And kind of a bit soft.
1: Yeah. So I thought I will air fry them because I think that I thought maybe this is going to make them taste really great. And then they were just tasted like burnt off almonds.
0: They were old.
1: Yeah, but I also took a bunch of stuff to get donated, some things that were very much in date, including a big box of face masks, you know, like to if you're sick, you wear the face mask. And I took them to the op shop and they said, check the expiry date for the face mask. And I did not know that face masks had an expiry date, and indeed they do. And these ones were also COVID-era face masks. So there you go. They're like, we can't accept those.
2: How long do they last?
1: I don't know. I don't know when they were purchased.
2: They're too old, those face masks.
1: They had expired 6 months ago, and no, we can't accept them. So, I mean, surely they still function as a face mask.
0: Work, yeah.
1: If Bun Spice can last 70 years, I reckon a face mask can last more than 6 months or however long they put on the expiry date.
0: I must admit I'm dubious about, you know, sometimes you'll see expiry dates on, I've seen them printed on pillows.
2: Yeah, I love that.
0: All right, big pillow. We're not buying that.
1: Nice try.
0: Nice pillow conglomerate.
2: Yeah. So clever.
0: That pillow's fine.
2: I found some chocolate sauce. You know when you're thinking, what have we got that's made of chocolate in this house? And I found a bottle of chocolate sauce, like a topping for ice cream,
1: yeah,
2: that was expired. It was best before or expired in 2017. Oh. And I thought, no, I'm not going to risk it. Like, I really want chocolate, but I'm not going to risk it. But did I throw it out? No, I did not. I put it back in the cupboard.
0: Just in case of emergency.
2: What if I lower my standards at some point in the future and I think, no, I really do want that chocolate?
1: Having a chocolate craving, what were you going to do with the chocolate sauce?
2: I was going to put it in milk. I was going to make chocolate milk.
1: Oh, yeah.
2: Yeah. I'm sorry.
0: And still may at some point.
2: Maybe. Yeah.
0: Sally on the text line says, we cleared up my Nana's pantry when she moved to a nursing home about 8 years ago. There was a Keen's mustard that was best before 1984. But the funny thing was the house that she was in was built in 1991. So it would have been well past when she moved into that house.
1: Yeah.
0: And then stayed. That's impressive.
2: They're not taking my mustard. No, it's coming with me.
1: That indicates how rarely you use the mustard, right?
0: Yeah. Ted says, I'm the bloke that eats everything out of date, including eggs. I haven't died yet, and I'll never waste not want not.
1: Yep.
0: So there you go.
2: I've got some chocolate sauce for you. What was his name?
0: just in case you need a little
2: drop
0: little
2: by the
0: more.
2: ABC next week.
0: Keep your ideas coming through for your old pantry items, the oldest expiry you can find, or best before, 0467 922 891. Nikolai, Joe, and Narelle with you. You're on the Friday Chill Out. This is Roy Orbison.

0: Roy Orbison working for the man on 891 ABC Adelaide, South Australia and Broken Hill. You're on the Friday Chill Out. We've been talking about the oldest things in your pantry. Some great stories are continuing to come through too. Matt from Norlunga says, I found Granddad's pickled figs when I was cleaning out his house after he passed away. The jar of black sludge was surprisingly delicious.
1: Oh, you no. Didn't. He
0: and,
1: did not.
0: And very alcoholic as well.
2: Oh, yeah. Oh,
0: they were over 20 years old. That is bold to open that up and go, black sludge.
3: That's someone with private give it health a go. There, isn't it?
0: Better give it a go. Mark from Tea Tree Gully, very well done, says, I haven't eaten any pillows that are past their expiry date.
2: Yes.
0: And Ray says, I've got a decorative jar of prunes, not that far off, figs really, marinated in brandy from 1971.
2: A decorative jar
0: decorative
2: of prunes.
0: Decorative jar of prunes.
2: They're just for decoration.
0: What kind of?
1: That sounds like a gift.
0: If it says what it does on the jar, maybe.
1: Or do you put them on the table
2: just to look at
1: somebody? Someone goes, I love a prune.
0: And then they turn into a
1: murderer prune.
0: And they just turn into a black sludge, and you go, "This is getting even better." Rosie from Mitchell Park, you've got an example for us, Rosie.
4: Hello. Yes, I've got a jar of treacle. £2.
1: How old would that be, Rosie?
4: Probably pre-66.
1: Oh, wow. Well, are you going to use it one day, do you think? You're saving it for something special?
4: No.
0: But saving it nonetheless.
1: Good on you.
0: Rosie, thank you. That's a great example. Rob's with us too. Rob, you've got an example as well?
5: Yeah, g'day, guys. Yeah, we've still got a little container of sugarine. I don't know if you can even still buy it anymore. It's liquid sugar drops. Mm-hmm. We bought it when we moved into our house in 79 because the father-in-law, when they came around, didn't want sugar. He wanted these drops of sugarine. Well, he rarely ever visits, and he's still alive, but yeah, doesn't come around much anymore. Anyway, sugarine was only ever for him. I think the container's still about three quarters full. And on the bottom of it, it's got Tom the Cheap, the grocer. I don't know if anyone remembers Tom the Cheap, but unfortunately, I can't see what it cost us. But anyway, it's still there and it's still ready to go if the father-in-law ever wants a cup of coffee.
1: Oh, wow.
0: Have you ever been tempted to have a taste, Rob, to add it to a coffee?
5: No way.
0: Rob, thank you. There's a lot of 40-plus a year examples. Mm. Very brave Adelaidians and South Australians. 3:45 is the time.
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0: Narelle.
1: Yes, Nick. So I want to hear from people about how you poke the bear. I think previously we've talked about the little things that get under your skin, but how do you go out of your way to just try and annoy somebody a little bit? And I thought about this being at the supermarket last night, and it was fairly busy, but I kept giving way to these kids and their mum. And whenever the mum would turn away to the shelf, the younger child was trying to help her and the older one had the trolley. Mm. And she would, when mum wasn't looking, just push it into the back of the little one's legs.
2: Oh.
1: And only when mum's back was turned, and then she'd get a look from the little sister, but had this stone face. Like the older one just had this stone face, like a future career in poker, I'm sure. No eye contact, like there was nothing going on here. And I got the giggles so badly because you saw it in every single aisle. She just kept doing it and kept doing it and kept doing it. And I thought, oh, this is the sort of shenanigans that my sister and I would have got up to back in the day. These days, for me, I do this thing with correcting grammar, and I'm not very good at grammar myself, but
2: that doesn't stop you.
1: No, that doesn't stop me. That doesn't stop me. I still throw stones through my glass house. But if people say less when it should be fewer, like Dan was telling me a story at dinner the other night, and I hate myself for it.
0: So you just interrupt.
1: And he said less, and I'm like, fewer.
0: But you're fun at parties.
1: And then, yeah. I sent some old photos to both of my girls and when they were little, and one of them said, "That's a really cute picture of you and me, Mum, but what's that spud you're holding? Y-O-U-R." And I sent back, "Your." Y-O-U, apostrophe R-E. And these are the little ways that I like to niggle my children and my husband. But what about you?
0: It is a particularly strong thing for siblings, I think, which is kind of weird in a way. Like, why do we antagonise our...
1: The ones we love.
0: Yeah.
1: I don't know.
0: You're trying to get along more.
1: We should.
0: Right?
1: We should make their life.
0: But, yeah, you find those little... I remember when I was younger inventing the game, and it was a very creative game, very creatively titled as well, called Nikolai Wins. And so I used to play it with my sister, and the whatever... It was just... I can't remember how it played out, but essentially whatever she did was wrong.
1: Yep.
0: Whatever I did was right, and
1: yep.
0: I won.
2: And did you win every time?
0: Because I was the older brother, somehow it kind of, she'd begrudgingly go, "All right, we'll play Nikolai wins." You know, out of a lack of other options. So, yeah, I always remember that. And now I'm going through with my children the absolute classic of who starts the fight. He hit me first.
1: Yeah.
0: Doesn't matter. We're not a hitting household. But, yeah, it's
1: I don't care who started it. Yeah. It's very important who started it, just by the
0: way. Yeah. Well, it is, isn't it? And you can feel the sense of injustice of...
1: Yeah.
0: But when you're trying to encourage no violence in the house...
1: Yeah.
0: Other priorities kind of take sway.
1: Yeah. They certainly do. How do you niggle people, Jo?
2: My own children, I niggle by hiding their stuff if they haven't put it away, and then I just don't know where it's gone. Sometimes I do know where it's gone, and I say, "I'm sorry, I can't remember where it is."
1: Oh,
2: but
1: gold.
2: Other times, I genuinely cannot remember where it's gone. So that's a big one. It doesn't teach them anything. They still don't put their stuff away. And the other thing...
1: Where did you get that from? That's great. Did your parents do that to you?
2: No, I think it came... I do hide their stuff, I think, because I think if you're going to leave that there, and I know that you want, if this is important to you, your laptop, for example.
0: Your laptop. Make you think you're crazy.
2: You need your laptop. I've asked you to put it away. Mm-hmm. You haven't put it away. I've taken it and I've hidden it somewhere. Oh. And then one time I did actually hide it and I couldn't find it myself. To the point where I had to go buy a whole new laptop for the child.
0: Oh, really?
2: Yeah.
0: Oh, you learned your own.
2: It was a good hiding spot.
0: Yeah. Did you find it eventually?
2: Oh. Yeah. Yeah.
1: Of course, so after you buy the
2: but
1: new one.
2: But see, that you need an example like that because then they take you seriously when you say, "I'm going to hide it." Then they take you seriously. And the other thing is Tim's very ticklish under the armpits. Mm-hmm. And so when we go to bed, you know, we just go, "Good night." And I put my arm on his shoulder. And then after a little while I go... Like tickle, tickle,
0: that is
2: tickle.
0: The worst. When he's trying to fall asleep,
2: yeah.
0: That's the worst.
2: Yeah, yep.
0: That is
2: and then
0: when,
2: just dig a little finger in under the arm and he giggles. He giggles like a little school child. And
0: that's quite
2: really
0: a generous
2: like
0: response.
2: Yeah.
0: Because I'd be
2: cute.
0: Thinking, "Hey, we've said goodnight. I'm going to sleep."
2: No. Let see, I'm like that. If he comes anywhere near me after I'm like, "Good night," with my eye mask on, that's it. But me, if I'm like... Tickle, tickle. And I get away with it, it's true.
0: Harv on the text line says, "Things that I do to annoy my wife. Breathing, eating, talking too much, not talking enough, checking my phone too much, or not checking my phone."
2: Yes, I hear you. Get her on the creatine. Apparently that's a good part of the solution.
0: And another person says, someone told me he used to have a whiteboard with all his colleagues' names on it and a telly next to each name. What was he keeping count of? No one, including him, knows. That's okay. That's very good. That would be infuriating, particularly if you did something and then that person went up and went, "Just changed the number." And you'd be like, "Oh, it must have been when I coughed."
2: Yeah. Am I winning or am I losing? Is this a good tally score or is it not?
0: Wiley says, "If there's no one in a room and the light is on, I'll switch it off." I also switch off the heater after it's been on for an hour because the house is then warm enough and it's time to get a jumper or a blanket.
2: Yes, I'm with you. That's true.
0: Mm.
1: And I think that my husband is doing what you do to your children. I spend so much time looking for my shoes, looking for my slippers in particular when I have to take kids to school in the morning, and I think I'm always putting them where I want them to be, and then I spend ages looking for them. Mm-hmm. And they've been in this week. They've been in the cupboard. They've been under the bed. They have been over by the other side of the bed in the window. And I'm sure he sees them, doesn't like where they are, and just throws them somewhere randomly.
2: Those other places you've described are pretty normal, though, in the cupboard or under the bed. Where are you leaving them?
1: In the back porch, like where I'm about to slip them on my feet, and then
2: so
1: go
2: other
1: out
2: people
1: to
2: have
1: car.
2: To step over them.
1: Yeah.
0: One person says, my brother and sister-in-law used to put my nephew's UGG boots in the freezer if he didn't put them away.
2: Yeah, that's good.
0: That was not particularly fun when it was winter in Mount Gambier. Shah says, my mum's classic reply was, I don't care who started it, I'm finishing it.
2: That's a good one. I should start using that.
0: Which also ties in, actually, one of those sayings that you hear on where you put your shoes. Everything has a place. What is it? A place for everything in its place.
1: Yeah. Mm.
0: Yeah, but no.
1: Well, that's by the back door, right? That's their place.
0: And in the cupboard. And just multiple things. 0467 922 891 is the text number. We've just got a few more old pantry items as well. Joe says, really enjoying fried chili. Thank you very much, Joe. I've got a tin of haggis that a work colleague bought for me from Scotland in 2018.
2: Oh, that'd be nice.
0: The best before date is July 2019. I'm afraid to open it, but I also don't want to part with it.
1: Yeah. Wait till it walks away.
0: And then it's not your choice anymore.
1: Yeah.
0: Yeah. And Darren says, I've got a 1964 bottle of Penfolds port. Port does last for a long time.
1: Yeah, that'll probably be fine, won't it?
0: That's
2: a good thing to have.
0: Probably be all right. 0467 922 891. Now, a Norella, what is coming up on a regional drive?
1: We will be discussing today's World Cup victory. Do we call it a victory?
0: Well, we're through.
1: So it's a we're progressing. That's a win, isn't it? And also, what's going on with cuttlefish at Waila?
0: Yeah, some concern there. Now, guess what?
2: Oh my gosh, did I win?
0: I'm looking at you.
2: Did I win? Really? Oh my gosh!
0: I'm looking at you, Joe. You have won.
2: Oh my lord!
1: Oh, my purple patch is over.
2: It just feels so good. I'm getting
0: Do you feel okay now?
2: Yeah. From the producers. Oh, thank you so much. It means so much to me. After it hasn't been easy. The chill out every week in, week out, losing. So
0: it's
2: I appreciate
0: like an Oscar
2: that.
0: Speech.
2: Yeah, and
0: I'd like to thank my family.
2: I am on leave for a week now, so I'm going out on this win, feeling really good, going on my holiday for a week. So I'll see you in a week when I get back. This is John Paul Young, yesterday's hero.
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0: The winner of your Nick, Joe or Narelle, breaking the long winning streak of Narelle. Joe with yesterday's hero. Thanks to Taylor on the text line on a traffic update as well. Three car crash out the front of the Walkerville Hotel on Northeast Road near the ABC, down to one lane headed into the city. So that'll cause a fair bit of disruption. Hopefully you can get cleared up relatively soon as we make our way towards the real evening peak commute. That's the news. Three car crash out the front of the Walkerville on Northeast Road by the ABC. Almost time for the news. Now, after that, if you're lucky enough to own any kind of valuable collectibles, or maybe they've been handed down to you, artwork, even jewellery, you know, grandma's jewellery, you might be surprised to know that they may be part of the latest sweeping capital gains tax changes. So what ramifications are there for you on that? More on that after the news. It's what it's time for. It's 4 o'clock.
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0: ABC News with Isabel Damon. Good afternoon. Another suspected positive case of the H5 bird flu has been detected in Western Australia. Case and Ho reports.
1: It marks the fifth confirmed or suspected case in Australia. Two cases of the deadly avian influenza have been confirmed so far in migratory seabirds in WA and one in South Australia. WA Agriculture Minister Jackie Jarvis says the new suspected case was found at Roses Beach near Esperance and is still being tested for confirmation, along with another suspected case in the state announced on Wednesday. Ms. Jarvis says there has still been no evidence of any mass mortalities or transmission to local wildlife.
0: The ABC can reveal three South Australian police officers have been found to have acted inappropriately in the case of domestic violence victim Stella Magnasalis. She was assaulted by her then police detective husband, who was jailed and has now applied to be released on parole. The mother says she made several attempts to make reports to police, but felt she wasn't appropriately supported and that the system had failed to protect her. SA Police says two members of the force were counselled, while a third left the force during the investigation. Ms. Magnasalis says some officers were dismissive.
2: Sometimes they say that there's not enough evidence. Sometimes they say come back and we'll speak to you again at a later time, and you've lost an opportunity there and it's too late. Yeah, we're losing lives.
0: South Australia Police says no systemic failures have been identified and any issues were dealt with through disciplinary processes. A South Australian tourism operator says he's made the difficult decision to cancel cuttlefish tours due to extremely low numbers. The species would usually be seen in their tens of thousands near Whyalla around this time of year during their annual breeding season. Tourism operator Matt Waller has told 891 ABC Adelaide he hopes to see the species bounce back.
3: What might show up later probably will be really low numbers, and the last thing they need is 1,000 people trying to look at 100 cuttlefish because they're just going to be a little bit crowded.
0: The state government says its Research and Development Institute is actively monitoring the species on the state's Upper Spencer Gulf. Specialist rescue teams are arriving in Venezuela to help in the search for large numbers of people missing after two powerful earthquakes struck west of the capital, Caracas. Teams are arriving from the US, Mexico, Spain, the Dominican Republic and Qatar to help in the race against time to rescue people trapped under rubble of collapsed buildings. Officials say at least 235 people are now known to have died, with at least 4,300 others injured. Dr. Pedro Javier Fernandez, who's involved in the humanitarian effort, says Venezuela's resources were already under pressure and it faces a huge challenge to deal with the crisis.
4: Venezuela is in the context of a humanitarian complex emergency. All our hospitals lack supplies, lack medicines. Now, with this tragedy, the emergency is even bigger.
0: The Socceroos are through to the knockout stage of the FIFA Men's World Cup after today's nil-all draw with Paraguay. ABC Sports' Tom Wildy has more.
5: The Socceroos very much controlled that game. They perhaps lacked a clinical edge in front of goal, but a goalless draw, any kind of draw, was enough for them to finish second in their group. They will now travel to Dallas to play the second place from Group G, which is most likely going to be Belgium, possibly Iran, but very likely New Zealand. And that will be played at the Dallas Cowboys Stadium in Arlington, about half an hour outside of Dallas. So a big break now for the Socceroos. They don't play again until July the 4th, Sydney time. So they've got a bit of downtime.
0: In the AFL, the Crows will be keen to keep their winning streak going in tomorrow night's power home showdown at the Adelaide Oval. Adelaide's been on the winners list the last three rounds, while Port's been struggling to find consistency with several close losses throughout the season. But Crows coach Matthew Nix says form doesn't mean much in showdowns. He says his side's raring to play in front of passionate power fans.
6: Our guys actually love it. Our guys enjoy playing, you know, in front of that atmosphere, because it is. It doesn't get much more hostile than the Port Adelaide fans. They enjoy letting you know where you're at.
0: South Australia's weather now for tomorrow. Port Lincoln a top of 15 and partly cloudy. Port Pirie 17, partly cloudy. Renmark 15, cloudy. Mount Gambier 14, partly cloudy. Adelaide down to a low of 7 degrees overnight before a partly cloudy day with a top of 17 degrees tomorrow. Sunday 18, partly cloudy. Monday 17, showers increasing. Tuesday 17, a shower or two. 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
8: Hello to you on this Friday afternoon. Oh, hello to Linda in Murray Bridge, weighing in on the conversation we had on the chill out about using the toilet. And Linda says, I've got a composting toilet, so everyone has to sit down. Thank you. 0467 922 783 is the text line number. Lost by one vote in the phone in the song competition. And Dennis, you've sent it through to the regional, your vote through to the regional text line. Thank you so much. It would have been a dead heat had we known, but never mind. 1300 160 222 to call in to your ABC this afternoon. Coming up, World Cup glory. Can we call it that? It was a nil-all draw, but it doesn't matter in terms of Australia's progression in the World Cup. So to take you through what happens from there and what the highlights of today were, you will hear from Aaron Bryans, who is with ABC Sport. I'm getting quite excited about the World Cup. I did think that maybe it would be all over after our little tilt against Paraguay, but it turns out we're still in the hunt, the Socceroos in Australia. First today, those concerns are growing over this year's cuttlefish aggregation at Point Lowley near Whyalla. So there's usually tens of thousands of giant cuttlefish that come into the shallows of the Spencer Gulf near Whyalla, and they breed for months, lay their eggs, and they pretty much, that's the end of them for a lot of them. They get this breeding season and then that's the end of their life. They stay there until there's really not much left of them. It is still early, but this year the numbers are quite low. And so that has led to some really tough decisions by some of the tourism operators. Matt Waller, who runs a glass bottom boat tour business in the Upper Spencer Gulf, he would have taken thousands of people out by now. He hasn't had a single tour this year. He spoke to ABC North and West's Tom Mann.
9: It's a unique phenomenon. It's the only place in the world you can do it. And for a town like Whyalla, it's, I guess, it's an intrinsic part of their DNA. It's who we are as people. And so to then not have a season probably doesn't sit very well. It's economically difficult, but it's probably also more than that. It's a bit of an emotional thing as well. Like, it's really sad that they're not there. And, we have had this happen in the past through social pressures and fishing pressures and environmental factors. They do come back. One thing I've learned about people in Whyalla, they're ultimately optimistic. But as a gateway to the rest of the region, it feeds into everything else. So, look, there's definitely going to be a flow-on effect. In raw figures, the tour industry injects $1 million a year into the Whyalla economy of new money, and that's just not going to come. So that will be a real challenge.
8: Matt Waller, they really feel for him. So he runs that glass bottom boat tour business. Let's see what's happening scientifically with all of this. Professor Mike Steer is the executive director of SARDI, which is the research arm of South Australian government, marine research arm. Professor Mike Steer, good afternoon.
10: Afternoon, Nuriel.
8: Has anything happened that might be keeping the cuttlefish from aggregating?
10: Yeah, look, this time of the year, we would expect to see thousands of them along that stretch. What has been clear over the past year is that the ecosystem up in the northern part of Spencer Gulf and much of Gulf St Vincent has been heavily impacted and altered as a result of the harmful algal bloom. So whether it's had a direct or indirect impact on the cuttlefish breeding aggregation this year still remains to be determined. But that ecosystem has been put under considerable pressure over the last year. The thing about cephalopods too, when I talk cephalopods, it's cuttlefish, octopus, squid. They're really responsive to the environment, and that, food, temperature, environmental conditions can be really limiting or governing their success. And because they only live for about a year or less than 18 months, it means the strength of the population in 1 year and the spawning success of it really forecasts or the success of the previous, the next generation. So what we're seeing here is a significant reduction in that population. There are some, there are some signs of small pockets of spawning activity along that stretch, and we do still have a couple of months for the season to continue. So, it's not looking good at this stage, but there's optimism that over the next couple of weeks, we might have other cohorts turn up.
8: Okay. Is one of the working theories that the algae killed them off, or that the algae in some way has messed up the triggers, the natural triggers that call them into that area where they start to mate?
10: Yeah, what we've learnt and seen throughout this whole algal bloom event is the gill-breathing marine organisms are particularly susceptible to the algae, and we saw a lot of dead fish wash up, and we also saw that cephalopods were quite vulnerable as well, particularly calamari, as we've seen in Gulf St Vincent, and there is potential that the bloom activity that occurred later on in the year last year, like December and January, around that northern Spencer Gulf, may play a role. Either directly or indirectly through altering, availability of predation, et cetera. So, generally when you're working in the marine system, it's not a single smoking gun that's been the cause. It could be a combination of a number of different factors. And I think this year, the algal bloom is a factor that we need to consider.
8: Okay. Is the water temperature at the moment optimum for them?
10: Yeah, it appears so. In fact, we've had Saudi divers there today and yesterday. So they've undertaken those surveys and reported back at the water temperature is where we'd expect it to be. So the environmental conditions in terms of, water temperature and time of the year is lining up. So we would expect to see, the large quantities of cuttlefish roll up. Now, if it is delayed, that'll be great, fingers crossed. But at this stage, the signs aren't looking positive.
8: So we spoke last week about the Saadi was going to be doing an official count this week. Have you got the results of that as yet? I mean,
10: Not on hand yet. Literally divers getting out of the water today. But what I can say is that they're significantly reduced. We encountered a reduction back in 2013, I think it was, when the numbers were less than 15,000 animals along that stretch. I think we'll be well below that this year.
8: Sorry, so what were the numbers in 2013?
10: I think around about 15,000. And I think we'll be significantly lower than that this year.
8: What was the cause back in 2013 of those low numbers? Did we ever find out?
10: Yeah, well, not exactly. But what we do understand about cephalopod populations around the world, because, I use this term a bit, because they live fast and die young, they only have a year of growth, their success is really linked to temperature and food availability. So if there's plenty of food around, and the temperature is conducive for their growth. The warmer temperatures, they grow faster, which means that they can accelerate through being vulnerable, small and vulnerable to predation. They're the key links that we retrospectively identified in the annual fluctuations that we've seen over time. So what we saw in that 2013 decline was that the year before, in 2012, when the hatchlings were hatching out, they were actually hatching out in relatively cool conditions. So it sort of slowed their growth. It made them more vulnerable to predation, etc. Whereas when we've seen really good years, so a couple of years after that, I think we ended up getting 250,000 animals. I think it was a record. The year before, those animals hatched out into warming conditions. So it almost gave them a bit of a kickstart, a ramp.
8: Right.
10: accelerated them through that window of vulnerability associated with being small. So we think that may be one of the drivers around, the fluctuation in populations. But still, that's the only signal that we have at this stage. And cephalopods are notoriously difficult to work with because they're just so plastic in their life history.
8: Yeah. Professor Mike Steer is on your radio, the executive director of SARDI. But in 2013, they did. After that, obviously, they bounced back. How long did that take?
10: It was relatively quickly, actually. I think within... I'm ill-prepared. I don't have those numbers in front of me. But it was within a five-year period, I think. So relatively quick. You know, when you compare that to, say, a longer-lived fish species, it takes a long time to come back. They came back relatively quick.
8: From the ones that do rock up for the aggregation this year, is there anything that can be done to increase the survival rates of the hatchlings?
10: Well, so the hatchlings will sit there. And this is the reason why this area is so important to this cuttlefish population is because the females need rocks. They need rocky substrate to attach their eggs. And around that Point Lowly area, you've got these beautiful sort of tessellated rocks and dens. And you'd be surprised to hear that the cuttlefish can go right a distance underneath these rocks. They can really push themselves in. And they attach their eggs to the underside of these rocks, and they'll sit there and develop for months. Even though we say that they live fast, the embryonic phase is takes a long time. So they invest all of this energy in protection and nutrition in these eggs, and when these eggs hatch out, they're like a miniature version of the adults. So they don't go through like a delicate larval phase. So it's a really interesting life history trait. So once those eggs are sitting in that area, as long as they're not disturbed, as long as the water flow is good, they should be fine. It's the bit once they've hatched and then has to navigate, the ocean for a year until they come back is the challenge.
8: Were some taken last year as an insurance population for the algal bloom?
10: No, and that was considered back when it looked like the bloom was heading towards the eggs. But it's notoriously difficult to maintain cephalopods in captivity.
8: Because they eat each other.
10: Oh, and they only live for a year, right?
8: Yeah.
10: So what are you going to do? You'll just have it in a tank for a year and it'll die. They don't breed in captivity. Once they do hatch, they eat copious amounts of food. They eat each other. It was just stacked against us. And if you think about it, if you could grow these well in aquaculture facilities, particularly calamari, there'd be a market for it.
8: For sure. Do we still have the live stream of, I think, Oz Ocean or something had one a number of years ago where you could see the cuttlefish coming in?
10: I'm not up to date with that one.
8: That's all right. I will find out. Well, keep us up to date with cuttlefish and let's hope that maybe they've been delayed and still coming, but I believe that there's a big meeting on Monday as well to discuss.
10: Yeah, well, fingers crossed we see some cohorts come through.
8: Professor Mike Steer there, who is the Executive Director of SARDI. You're on ABC.
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8: I'll be revealing today's bumper sticker challenge in just a moment. We're talking about the World Cup of Soccer. Here's the Love and Spoonful first. This is Daydream.

0: There they are, the Loving Spoonful and Daydream. Well, it was certainly more daydream than it was nightmare for the Socceroos because they managed to get through to the knockout stage after a nil-all draw against Paraguay today. Aaron Bryans is from ABC Sport. Hello to you.
1: Hey, Narelle.
0: Well, I didn't get a chance to watch it head down, bum up, doing the preparation for this show. What did you make of what happened today?
1: Look, you didn't miss too much, to be honest. A nil-all draw probably tells the story itself. Australia did play a pretty attacking brand early, and that was floated that they weren't just going to happily shake hands and depart separate ways. Like, they wanted to have a crack because momentum is so important in a tournament.
0: Yeah.
1: And Tony Popovich made six changes. So there was a lot of critics who were saying, look, you played too defensively in the last one. Both of our goal scorers were benched in the second game. And you thought, oh, what are we doing here? So he played Nesteria and Kunda up top. Christian Volpato, who's the Italian turned Australian, got a crack, and he's probably our best player right now. The way he played today was incredible, just so silky. And we got Lucas Harrington on debut, who's the 18-year-old in defence, and he's our youngest Socceroo ever. Looked awesome as well. He barely turned the ball over. I think his passing rate was through the roof. So, look, a lot of promising signs. Problem was Paraguay kind of understood that finishing third worked well for them, and they're a very good defensive side as well, and they pretty much parked the bus from the get-go. So we had about 20 to 30 minutes where we had a go. And then after the hydration break, we thought, you know what, if they're not trying, we won't try either. And look, there was a bit of possession and the odd shot here and there, but they were never really deadly or threatening until like the last 2 minutes. Then we had a couple of cracks. So both sides had some late chances in the 90th in the death. But outside of that, it was always going to be a draw, I think, the way that the two sides were playing.
0: Yeah, okay. Well, wouldn't it have been nice to sneak one over the line just in the final couple of minutes or something when they've got no comeback? So how did they, I don't know, Ned Hall was saying the other day something about us needing somebody in the sort of the right back part of the field because of the injuries that we had. How did they paper over that hole in the Australian lineup?
1: That's an excellent segue to Geordie Boss, who was probably the best player on the ground. So he was, his ability to play as, I guess, a right wing back when you've got five deep is like he can not only be a defender, but very good on transition. And yeah, he probably had the best of our chances in the 90th minute. So went for a run up the wing, tried to curl one across the box and just missed the back end. But this is how it sounded.
2: It's tight here for Boss, but he's got the skill to get out of it. Wriggles through two challenges. Geordie Boss! Oh, fizzes just wide of the back upright. Oh, that was another moment to anticipate for Geordie Boss.
1: There are a few people who were a little stiff that he didn't get player of the match, but yeah, he was awesome. And the other, I guess, little subplot was we had a few defenders who were on a yellow card heading in. And if you have two in a group stage, you actually get suspended from the knockout stage.
0: Oh, yes, that's right.
1: All of them survived. No one had any problems. So we're all through unscathed.
0: I'm going to, at some point, if we've got a chance at the end of this, we'll talk a bit more about the card system because I'd be really interested to know how all of that works.
1: There's a lot going on with this tournament. Even the whole eight best third place teams getting through. It's been a bit of a mathematical nightmare.
0: Yeah, I know. Aaron Bryans is with ABC Sport and also a mathematician. So what's next for the Socceroos?
1: Well, the handy part is because of the draw, we finished second. So we don't have to worry about anybody else and being in the eight best third teams. We're already through. We don't know who we're playing yet. So we're going to find that out tomorrow. It's supposed to be the runner-up of Group G. Problem is Group G has had one win between the four teams. And comparing to who's playing who tomorrow, we could actually face any of them because Egypt's up top with the only win, but they play Iran, who's in second. So if Iran wins, they leapfrog them, and then Egypt's in second and we get them. If Iran loses, then we're going to get the winner of Belgium and New Zealand. So both games at the same time around midday tomorrow, we're just going to have to wait and see, but we'd love to avoid Belgium. They're a top 10 team.
0: Yep.
1: We'd love to get
0: New
1: Zealand.
0: I'm writing this down, avoid Belgium, so that I can have conversations with my soccer fan at home. Yeah.
1: New Zealand's probably the lowest ranked of the four. And obviously, it'd be so much fun to play them.
0: Wouldn't
1: it? So that'd be awesome. So I think we'd barrack for that. But yeah, it's just hard to tell. There's still a couple of days to play out, and you don't want to get too far ahead of yourselves. But I'm about to right now with this excellent move. I think if we get as far as the round of 16, which is, assuming we win in Dallas next Saturday, 4 a.m., we'll probably get Argentina, which is going to be tough. They're the team that knocked us out last time.
0: Okay. Oh,
1: let's hope they have
0: that.
1: A stumble at some point.
0: I would prefer New Zealand. So what's Tony Popovich been saying today?
1: He's been very excited. Obviously, being a manager at a World Cup stage, internationally is just a lot of pressure. And, you know, his selections have been scrutinised within every single group stage game. There was a lot of relief with how this one played out. And I think the best part was in San Francisco, they got a huge Australian turnout. Like the green and gold was massive. And they were very vocal. The build-up was fun. All the players obviously just so relieved to be able to progress through for the third time in their history and back-to-back tournaments now. So he did speak to the media afterwards. But, yeah, the vibe was, just full of jubilation.
3: Unbelievable. Just so proud of everyone involved. The staff, the players, just a wonderful young group of men. And, you know, now we go to Dallas and we'll try and do something special. So thank you to everyone. Just amazing support today.
4: How's the heart rate? Obviously, you dominated most of that game, but they had only two shots on target. But gee whiz, one at the end there. How were the nerves?

0: Instantly just ended.
1: Yeah, I've been there myself. Okay. And so just quickly on the cards, what is the deal? So a yellow card, that sort of carries over, does it? But a red card means that's it.
0: Yeah,
1: for you.
0: So normal game, obviously two yellows in a game gets you a red. You're out of the game, you're suspended. But through the actual three group stage games, if you have two yellow cards across them, doesn't mean you get a red in that most recent game. It just means that you're out of the knockout stage for a week. And yeah, thankfully none of the Australians have to deal with that.
1: So yeah, thank goodness.
0: We're all good.
1: What were the other results today?
0: So Group E and F in the other groups that were decided. For us, like we kind of knew that Turkey were out. USA finished top spot. But in the other ones, there was a few upsets. So Cote d'Ivoire, who's the Ivory Coast, through to their first knockout stage, beat Curaçao 2-0. Ecuador upset Germany 2-1. So they finished third. They're going to get through. Germany still gets top of their group, so no dramas there.
1: Okay.
0: And then in Group F, the Netherlands finished up top there. They thumped Tunisia 3-1. And Japan and Sweden had a draw, but it's probably not the best for them. So they finished second and third, but means Japan now has Brazil and Sweden probably gets France. You don't really, like, either way, you're in a bit of strife.
1: Yeah, I know. Such great, great teams. Well, let's just hope that we can keep this going, keep the momentum going for Australia. Hey?
0: Yeah, I mean, we haven't lost to Paraguay, so we'll walk away as if it's a win.
1: That's right. Well, New Zealand did it, didn't they? They were saying they were undefeated.
0: I mean, technically, we've never lost to Paraguay, so I think we've played them a fair amount now, and I think three of the last six have been goalless, so there you go.
1: Yeah, why not? Thank you very much. Good to speak with you.
0: Thanks,
1: Aaron Bryan's there from ABC Sport. 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
1: Inspired again by the World Cup, your bumper sticker challenge this afternoon is ball sports. Here's how you play the game. I give you a theme and then you give me a bumper sticker that somehow you can shoehorn that theme into. So it's a pretty broad one today, ball sports. Just give me a bumper sticker that fits that theme. And you can call in with that bumper sticker to 1300 160 222. Or you can send a text to 0467 922 783. Let's see what is happening in the news. It's good afternoon to Mick Murdoch.
7: And a very good afternoon to you as well, Narelle.
1: I could not work out how to change from mic 2, where Aaron was, to mic 1, where you are. But I've done it.
7: It was all my fault because I put you in that situation.
1: You didn't want to sit.
7: No, yeah. No. All right, let's do it.
1: Let's do it.
7: And good afternoon to you too, Narelle. The state's premier has again defended South Australia's First Nations voice to Parliament after calls to abolish the representative body. Premier Peter Malinowska says the voice has already contributed to government reforms regarding birthing on country practices, birth certificate access and culturally informed policing since its establishment in 2023. Mr. Malinowska says he was glad a push to repeal the voice has been defeated in the Legislative Council. The consumer watchdog will start monitoring prices at Coles and Woolworths from next week. The ACCC says it will focus on a select group of products where excessive pricing is likely to cause the most harm to consumers. That's under new price gouging laws that come into effect on the 1st of July and apply to supermarkets with annual revenue above $30 billion. Community consultation for a major internet transmission line in the Mid-North will end on July 9. The Northern Transmission Project, known as the NTX, is investigating its location options of an internet transmission line to be built from Bundy, south to Adelaide and north to Whyalla. Electranet confirmed this round of consultation was the first in multiple consultations. And a company looking to mine for rare earths on the Limestone Coast says the project will cost nearly $180 million but bring 80 to 100 full-time jobs. Australian Rare

0: Earth says its pre-feasibility study for its Coppamurra project found it is economically and technically viable. The project has faced opposition from local landowners and councils concerned about its potential environmental impact. More ABC News at 5 o'clock.
1: Indeed. Thank you very much. Mick Murdoch there with the latest from the newsroom. Here's what's going on with the weather. I don't have any warnings for severe weather in any parts of the broadcast patch this afternoon. What I can tell you is that for South Australia for the rest of today, some isolated showers are possible around the Flinders District and the southern parts of the Northeast Pastoral District. And tomorrow, some isolated light showers east of the ranges and near the southern coasts, isolated showers developing in the far west. Also, possible morning fog around the agricultural areas and possible patchy frost in the southeast districts. Morning fog patches again on Sunday around the eastern districts, and some isolated showers possible in most districts on Sunday also. For Broken Hill, just taking a look now, so down to 6 degrees tonight. A top of 14 tomorrow with cloudy conditions. There is a slight chance of a shower for Broken Hill tomorrow and light winds, but partly cloudy for the rest of today. And currently it is 9 degrees in Carpenter Rocks, 9 degrees in Caroondah, 13 in Burra, 15 in Cummins and 11 in Broken Hill. David in Port Lincoln has already contributed to the bumper sticker challenge. That's what it sounded like at the end of the game today. David says, Yonarel, given the World Cup, round your week off, play a ball game. Thank you, David. 0467 922 783 is that text line number. There is a campaign, Don't Muck With A Truck. You're going to hear more about that. And what I would like to get you to do for me this afternoon is, any dangerous behaviour you have noticed on the roads recently, give us a call about what somebody has done that you thought, ooh, you are really dicing with death there. 1300 160 222. We know that we've got some truckies who are listening to the program on a regular basis. Be good to hear from you. Not, of course, if you're driving, unless you can do it hands-free. And the text line 0467 922 783. Once again, only text if you can do it hands-free if you are behind the wheel. I've got Joe Cooker for you first. This is Unchain My Heart on ABC.

0: There he is, Joe Cocker, Unchain My Heart on ABC Radio South Australia and Broken Hill. Ball sports, that is your bumper sticker challenge today. Phil says, having a ball, thank you, 0467 922 783. And Helen, who is usually the first cab off the rank with the bumper sticker challenge, says, sorry I didn't kick this one off. Thank you, Helen. And then has come through with ball players bounce back. And Jan has contributed goal driven. I love them all. Keep them coming. 1300 160 222, the number to call.
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0: It's 20 minutes to five on this Friday afternoon. There's a safety campaign that's warning young drivers to look out for trucks, make sure that they stay visible when they're on the road. And it is, I'm going to say it for radio, don't muck with a truck campaign. And you can imagine what the slogan is to be able to target those young people. And I would love to hear from you the stories of some bad behaviour you've seen recently on the roads. I've mentioned that on a fairly recent long trip across South Australia and into Victoria that there was a lot of people tailgating. That was one thing. And then on a two-lane highway where you've got room to overtake, and there was no one behind me, there was a truck in front of me, and I thought, okay, yep, he's doing 100. I'm going to do 110, and I'm going to get past him. But I don't have to worry about oncoming traffic because we've got two lanes to ourselves. And as I pulled into the right lane to be able to overtake the truck, I indicated and pulled into the right lane, somebody thread the needle, came roaring up behind, straight past the truck, and then ducked in front of me on the right lane, and then quickly back in front of the truck. And I thought, wow, mate, you could have killed us all. That's the sort of behaviour that I'd love to hear about this afternoon. 1300 160 222. To tell you more about the campaign, Michelle Taylor, who is the Executive Director of Corporate Affairs with the National Heavy Vehicle Regulator. Michelle, good afternoon.
2: Good afternoon.
0: Is that the sort of thing that you're hoping people cease and desist?
2: Yeah, definitely. And I think with this campaign, we've deliberately targeted those young drivers to get in and change those behaviours early. So raise that awareness, understand how to travel safely on the roads with trucks, and hopefully build that confidence as they move through their driving years.
0: Yeah. What sort of situations are truck drivers dealing with on a daily basis with other drivers on the road?
2: Very much like you've described there. And I think what we tend to forget sometimes is the

0: road is basically a truck driver's workplace. So they're there every day out on the road trying to do their job. And continually, you know, they come up against people doing what you described, overtaking, you know, really fiercely, dangerously, not giving space when they duck back in front, trying to overtake when they're turning. A truck is turning. So sometimes you'll notice a truck can take up more than one lane when it needs to turn. And unfortunately, we see cars trying to dash behind, in that lane that they're trying to use to get in front of them. So it puts them and everyone else in a really dangerous situation.
1: Yeah, in my instance, we all got out of that. I mean, other than me thinking, wow, that was a stupid move, Sunshine, as he went off, or he or she went off into the distance. But how many of them end badly? What are the statistics, Michelle?
0: So over the past 5 years, unfortunately, there's been over 870 lives lost on Australian roads that have involved a heavy vehicle. And, you know, this year alone, we've seen 63 fatalities. So we really do need to get the message out there that these trucks are big and we need to give them space and we need to be patient.
1: How do you get, how do you plan to get the message out through Don't Muck With A Truck?
0: So this campaign in particular is targeted at young drivers. So you're 16 to 24-year-olds, and we've really done a lot of research to make sure we're getting this campaign where they're at. So that's on TikTok, YouTube, social media. You know, we're partnering with influencers who have really high followings within that young 16 to 24-year-old demographic to try and do peer-to-peer education as well. So we're really trying to meet those young people where they are.
1: What sort of videos are the influencers putting up?
0: It depends. So at the moment, we've got the Cohen sisters, who are quite popular at the moment with younger females, and they're doing what we're calling truck therapy. So where they're parked in their car and they're talking about things they'd normally talk about, but they're also then talking about, you know, encounters they've had with trucks and realizing how big they are and how much space you need to leave them. So really educating in their own tone, peer-to-peer.
1: Yeah, and I know that Don't Muck With A Truck has been around for a few years. Has it been successful, and how do you measure that, Michelle?
0: Yeah, so we do a lot of post-campaign research, and as you can imagine, we've deliberately made the campaign a little bit provocative. And as we go through each iteration, so it kicked off in 2022, we go back and we research those young audiences around behaviour change, confidence, what they now know, that message recall, and is it actually then making them change their behaviour? And we are seeing improvements. So before we started this, we had large portions of young people not understanding the, you know, what they need to do in terms of not lingering in those blind spots, not overtaking, turning trucks. And post-market, we're now seeing that those numbers are getting better. So people can recall, okay, yeah, this has made me change my behaviour.
1: Yeah, I would like to talk to you too about some of the stopping distance that they required. But I've given you my example, which is really of somebody being brave or too brave, brazen. Is there must also be young drivers who are at the other end of the scale where they're very nervous around trucks.
0: So what we see in our research is the young male drivers have more confidence around trucks, and the younger female drivers are the ones that are a bit nervous around trucks. So we've got those two different demographics, which is why we try and target those audiences differently. But there's one thing being confident and one thing knowing what you need to do behind the wheel to stay safe.
1: Is being nervous around trucks also quite dangerous?
0: I think it can be if you're hesitating, if you're going to overtake a truck and then you hesitate because you are nervous. So it's just really about driving that confidence and awareness.
1: Yeah, it's a fine line, isn't it? Michelle Taylor is the Executive Director of Corporate Affairs at the National Heavy Vehicle Regulator. And it surprises me every time when we talk about it, but how much road does a truck need to slow and stop for those people who are cutting in front of a truck?
0: So it depends on the truck, but we always say if you're going in front of a truck, you should be able to see that truck in your rearview mirror. So not your side mirror, your rearview mirror, and then you know you've got that additional space. And we say practically give twice the amount of space you would a car when you're coming back in front. So making sure that there's that clear distance. So if something has changed up ahead and conditions change, you need to brake suddenly, that truck can also brake safely.
1: Yeah, like you're overtaking on a country road and then a roo comes out or something, the more distance you have, the better.
0: That's right. That's right. So waiting till you can see that truck in your rearview mirror is really important before you come back across.
1: Michelle, thank you. I wish you great success with the Don't Muck With A Truck campaign, and let's hope that we can continue to keep young drivers safe.
0: Thank you, and thank you for helping us get the message out.
1: Michelle Taylor there, Executive Director of Corporate Affairs with the National Heavy Vehicle Regulator. Please flick me a text if you have come across somebody who was making some pretty scary moves on the road. 0467 922 783 is my text line number.
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1: Off to the Bureau of Meteorology for the latest weather information in just a moment. I've got the Rolling Stones for you first. Just start me up on ABC Radio.

0: That is the Rolling Stones and Start Me Up on ABC Radio South Australia and Broken Hill. Hello to a couple of people who called or texted in. Anthony from Mount Gambier says, too many drivers around the town don't use indicators and that makes things really dangerous. Thank you. Yeah. Well, people who indicate after they've made the move. Thank you for telling me what you just did. Sean in Mount Gambier says, unfortunately, we lost a pedestrian here in Mount Gambier last week. I remember, Sean, devastating. Unfortunately, in the following 7 days, I've had to take evasive action for a bunch of other pedestrians, people just not being aware of their surroundings and all over the road. On a lighter note, the bumper stickers on ball sports in the Night Owls Social Lawn Bowls. Oh, yes. Social lawn bowls. That's a lot of fun. Mickey plays social lawn bowls. I used to, but I haven't got time anymore. Name puns are worth a mention. One team is freshly shaven bowls. Oh, what a great bumper sticker that would be. And my team is kitty galore. The little thing you aim for is the kitty or the jack. Thank you, Sean. 0467 922 783 is the text line number. Let's see what's happening with the weather. Tom Anderson is the senior forecaster on duty at the Bureau of Meteorology this afternoon. G'day, Tom.
1: Good afternoon, Narelle.
0: And, Tom, what has been happening with the weather today?
1: Well, today it's almost been a tale of two states. So we've had, for the eastern districts, we had a lot of fog about in the morning, and then it has risen off the ground but not gone anywhere. It's kept those maximum temperatures really low and an overcast day. So we've seen maximum temperatures about the Riverland in the 8-degree mark. So Loxton, Renmark got to 8 degrees today. We saw Mount Gambier get to 9 degrees. We saw parts of the Barossa Valley get to 9 degrees today. So very cool maximum temperatures. And then basically everywhere west of Broken Hill and the eastern districts has just been a lovely, sunny and calm winter's day.
0: Oh, okay. And what does the weekend hold for us?
1: It should be a pretty nice weekend ahead. So about those eastern districts, again, including Broken Hill, we might see that fog stay around. So a bit of morning fog on Saturday, expecting that to lift, though, to have a partly cloudy day. It's calm wind still. And for the rest of much of the state, we should see the same mostly sunny, calm weather on Saturday. Coming into Sunday, about the western districts, so the west coast and the west northwest pastoral district, we will start seeing some showery activity coming in from the west. It might get as far as Ceduna on Sunday before making its way for the rest of the state into Monday. But all in all, a pretty settled and fresh weekend ahead.
0: Thank you, Tom. Tom Anderson there, the senior forecaster at the Bureau of Meteorology. It is 14 degrees in Cummins currently. It's 11 degrees at Farrell Flat. Hi, Will. 17 degrees at Maree. It's 8 degrees currently in Beachport and it is 10 degrees in Broken Hill. Hi, Sarah. 0467 922 783 is that text line number. Ryan in Gulfview Heights. Thanks, Darrell. I'll have nightmares about Windows 95 and the blue screen of death. 1300 160 222 is the number for you to call me on this afternoon. We were mentioning what's going on with the cuttlefish season, and as you've been hearing on the ABC throughout the day, you would usually expect that there would be tens of thousands of giant Australian cuttlefish coming into the shallows at Point Lowley, which is very, very near to Whyalla. And earlier today, I started looking for, I've been around for too long, the live stream of the cuttlefish, because I had clear memories of a live stream camera being put in and you could go to that and you could see the aggregation and that would entice more visitors. And I thought, well, that must be online somewhere. So I had a look for it. I couldn't find it. Plenty of videos of the beautiful cuttlefish, and they are well worth having a look at. Well, it was a few years ago now where it was the Whyalla High School that had created a rig, and then they worked with a group called Oz Oceans to put in this live stream camera. Well, when I found out today, when the Whyalla High School closed and then merged and there became the Whyalla Secondary School, then the Whyalla Secondary School doesn't anymore have access to the camera, the rig, the live stream. But I did manage to get in touch with a former teacher at the Whyalla High School and says, I was indeed at Whyalla High School from 2013 until the site's closure. Unfortunately, the rig, which is the floating platform, that's what it was named, has been decommissioned and is no longer in use. So there isn't a live stream of the cuttlefish aggregation anymore. Maybe you think that there should be. 1300 160 222 is the number to call. My text line is 0467 922 783.
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0: Hi, Will, on my text line. Good afternoon, Narelle. My bugbear with drivers are the ones that sit behind semi-trailers with no intention to overtake, but they don't leave room for me to get in between, and it leaves me having to overtake both the vehicle and the semi-trailer. Also, well done to the Socceroos and good luck for the games to come. Have a lovely weekend and go the Crows. Thank you, Will. 0467 922 783 is the text line number. Heading to the news at 5 o'clock on ABC Radio. And then after that, I need to give you a warning that the content that we're bringing to you, some people may find distressing. But the Public Service Association is saying today that the privatisation of prisons in South Australia has failed. And there's been a recent inquest that they're saying is proof of why the privatisation has failed. You'll also hear from Kaya Ma over the plans to use The Voice to bring better birthing services to Aboriginal women. It's news time now, 5 o'clock, ABC.
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6: ABC News with Isabel Damon. Good afternoon. A South Australian coroner has made no recommendations following the fatal shooting of a gunman during a police siege in Adelaide 9 years ago, but has said the incident could have been dealt with in a safer manner. An inquest was held 6 years ago into the death of 24-year-old Matthew Kim Morgan, who died from chest and neck injuries after being shot by police at the Tollgate Motel at Glen Osmond in October 2017. The inquest heard that police tracked Morgan to the motel where he was holding his wife, Jamie Lee, hostage after he had hit a police officer with his car. State Coroner David Whittle found that police didn't declare the incident high risk in the initial stages as they didn't have access to critical information, including that Morgan had allegedly threatened a person with a handgun in Queensland 2 years earlier. The state's premier has again defended South Australia's First Nations voice to Parliament after calls to abolish the representative body. Premier Peter Malinauskas says the voice has already contributed to government reforms regarding birthing on country practices, birth certificate access and culturally informed policing since its establishment in 2023. Mr Malinauskas says he was glad a push to repeal the voice was defeated in the Legislative Council.
7: The voice has been made to be controversial and contested, but let's just actually look at the facts. For the voice to be able to contribute to policy making that affects the lives of Aboriginal people on matters that are relevant to them, we can actually improve them and get better outcomes.
6: Opposition leader Ashton Hearn says her party doesn't believe the voice is the way to close the gap for Indigenous South Australians.
8: We have had a really successful model historically in the Aboriginal Lands Committee. That was a committee, for instance, which led the charge on having the dialysis machines on the APY lands. And so this is the model that we're supportive of.
6: Neighbours are helping each other dig for loved ones missing in cities and towns across Venezuela after the back-to-back earthquakes, officials say, killed at least 235 people and left thousands injured. Larry Buttrose reports.
9: The number of casualties is expected to climb, with thousands reported missing and frantic rescue efforts continuing. International rescue teams from countries including Spain and the US have begun arriving in a race against time to locate and rescue survivors trapped under the rubble of collapsed buildings. Venezuelan state TV has shown dramatic images of injured people being pulled from ruins covered in dust and blood. One woman was trapped under a cement slab with only a bare foot poking out before rescuers slid her out alive.
6: Socceroos coach Tony Popovich says he's proud of everyone involved in the team's draw with Paraguay and qualification to the knockout stage of the FIFA Men's World Cup. ABC Sports' Tom Wilde has more.
10: The calls all week have been for Tony Popovich to play Volpato and Nestor Iraconda together, and he did that. It probably didn't work quite as well as he liked. Iraconda playing as the striker just doesn't have the same impact as someone playing as a winger. But on that right-hand side, Jordi Bosz, a left-footer, playing out of position to cover the absence of Jacob Italiano, his combination with Volpato was fantastic. He is a spectacular wing-back, Jordi Bosz, playing in the Dutch league for Feyenoord, and he probably had Australia's clearest chance right towards the end of the game. He caused a lot of problems for the Paraguayan defence. He was probably the best player on the park, despite Aidan O'Neill actually getting that accolade.
6: And fans packed into venues across the state to watch the Socceroos today. As Candice Prosser reports, SA school students weren't left out, with many sites organising special viewing parties.
11: At Planfall Boden in Adelaide's Inner West, hundreds of fans gathered to cheer on the Socceroos.
12: We love Iraconda because he's from Adelaide.
13: Yeah, we love it. We're trying to get the rest of the day off.
11: Lockleys North Primary School's gym was turned into a viewing party full of passionate young supporters. Year 6 student Katerina Zakis is especially excited about the strong local connection.
14: Iraconda and Mohamed Toure, I remember seeing them play for Adelaide United.
11: The school was one of many to allow children to watch the game live and dress in their team colours.
6: South Australia's weather now for tomorrow: Port Lincoln 15, partly cloudy; Port Pirie 17, partly cloudy; Renmark 15, cloudy; Mount Gambier 14, partly cloudy. Adelaide down to 7 degrees overnight before a partly cloudy day with a top of 17 degrees tomorrow. Sunday 18, partly cloudy; Monday 17, showers increasing. 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
0: Hello to you on this Friday afternoon. I hope your day is going well. Stick around and you will meet a man who works in the red dirt of the Carrapateena mine near Roxby Downs, and is also a world champion in the little-known sport of ice cross. I mean, can you think of two landscapes that could be any more different than the middle of Australia and then a sport that involves being on ice skates and going very, very fast downhill? And it's quite incredible. And you'll hear from Luke Webb before 5:30 this afternoon. Also, the Minister for Aboriginal Affairs, Kaya Ma, on your radio. We've been hearing more discussions about The Voice today. And the government has said earlier today that under The Voice to Parliament, they're going to improve birthing services for First Nations women. But first this hour, I want to give you a warning on this one, that you are about to hear content that some people may find distressing. This is information from a coronial inquest, so please think who is listening to the radio with you and whether or not this is appropriate for them. The Public Service Association is saying today the inquest into the murder of baby Kobe Shepherd is evidence that privatisation of prisons in South Australia has failed. Kobe was 9 months old when she was killed by her father, Henry Shepherdson, at the Whispering Wall in a murder-suicide in April of 2021. And I'm sure that most of you will remember that day. Henry Shepherdson, at the age of 38, took his daughter to the tourist attraction in South Australia's Barossa Valley just hours after a court varied a non-contact order to allow him to have contact with her and her mother. In the published findings, Judge Ian White said a series of fundamental errors had led to Kobe's death, including a police risk assessment that never reflected the true danger that she and her mother faced. The Public Service Association says the inquest also exposed catastrophic failures across two privately run prisons. Charlotte Watson is the General Secretary of the PSA in South Australia. Charlotte, welcome.
15: Thanks for having me on, Narelle.
0: Before the murder-suicide, Henry Shepherdson was already in prison. What did the inquest hear he was able to do from prison?
15: The Deputy State Coroner's findings laid bare serious failures in the South Australian privatised prison system. This scumbag wrote two letters to Kobe's mum after a court had ordered him not to contact her. Those letters were picked up but not reported to police by senior staff at the Adelaide Remand Centre, a privately run prison. He was then transferred to another privately run prison at Mount Gambier, misclassified and given access to a phone because the letters weren't reported to police. And he went on to illegally contact Kobe's mum around 150 times by phone. Under the weight of this sustained campaign of manipulation, Kobe's mum requested the charges be dropped, leading to his release from Mount Gambier prison. And just hours after he got access to Kobe again, he killed her. It reflects a profound failure of the privatised prison system.
0: What was in the letters and what did he say in those phone calls? Do we know?
15: We don't know what was said in the letters. However, what was reflected in the report was that this man was highly manipulative. The tone of the phone calls was really attempts to reconcile the relationship in an effort to manipulate Kobe's mum to do what he wanted her to do, which was ultimately to remove these charges so that he could get out of prison and get access to Kobe, which, as we can now heartbreakingly see, was to cause harm.
0: Was he in prison on domestic violence charges?
15: That's right. He was in prison for charges of threatening to kill Kobe and Kobe's mother.
0: Mm. Do you truly believe the privatisation of these two prisons is to blame, or at least partly to blame?
15: We have been warning for some time about the risks with privatised prisons. The reality is that a privatised prison makes money from understaffing an institution. And when any organisation is understaffed, it misses things. And in this case, what was missed was reporting illegal contact to a mother that had orders in place that this man could not contact her because of the risk of harm that he posed to her and her daughter.
0: Charlotte Watson is the General Secretary of the PSA, and you can weigh into this yourself on ABC Radio South Australia and Broken Hill. Do you believe that this murder-suicide wouldn't have happened, that this harassment from Henry Shepherdson wouldn't have happened under a state-run prison?
15: The state-run prisons are very closely monitored by the public sector and required to adhere to our policies and procedures. And had those policies and procedures been followed, potentially this wouldn't have happened. But sadly, we will never know.
0: Charlotte, can we unscramble this egg? Could prisons go back to public hands?
15: Prisons can come back into public hands. Private prisons are a failed experiment nationally across our country. All around Australia, private prisons are being brought back into the public sector. In New South Wales, two have been brought back in just the last 2 years. And it's time South Australia ended this failed experiment, put community safety first, and brought these private prisons back into public hands.
0: Why did we go down the route of privatising our prisons? Was it all money-saving exercise?
15: That's my understanding.
0: Yeah.
15: It was an experiment of saving money, cutting the budget, but the question that has to be asked, at what cost? And we can see, heartbreakingly, in this case, the cost is community safety.
0: Are there any cons to putting prisons back into public hands?
15: Not that I can speak to you about.
0: Tell me a bit more about what's happening interstate with the privatisation of prisons. Did you say there that those decisions are being reversed interstate?
15: That's right. So New South Wales, two have been brought back into public hands in the last 2 years. We've seen Queensland bringing private prisons back. So it was under the Liberal government that there was a number of prisons in Australia that were all privatised at around the same time. Those prisons are now being returned into public hands because we're seeing that they're failing to deliver the core business that they have. Prisons play an essential role in community safety. It's part of monitoring the interaction that crooks and crims have with the outside world. This is not a luxury. This is core business.
0: Charlotte Watson, thank you.
15: Thanks for having me, Narelle.
0: She is the General Secretary of the Public Service Association. 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
16: Hello, Samantha Donovan here on PM at 6:05. Rescuers racing to find Venezuela's trapped earthquake victims as international relief teams rush to help. Also, Melbourne school students working on an album inspired by American rapper Snoop Dogg. And the Socceroos advance to the knockout stage of the World Cup.
17: I'm bloody real. We didn't get any goals, but I'll take the draw to push us through the next round.
18: Shake and bake! Shake and bake!
16: That's PM just after the 6 o'clock news.
0: Also, just on what the Public Service Association has been saying, I reached out to South Australia's Minister for Correctional Services, Michael Brown, and his office sent this statement. Our thoughts are with Kobe's mother and her family and friends in the wake of their devastating loss. This was an horrific tragedy and the government will carefully consider the findings and recommendations. This includes ensuring the adequate safeguards are in place to restrict people within custody from contacting victim survivors in contravention or intervention orders or bail agreements. DCS has already taken significant steps to prevent this from occurring in future, including with a more intelligent phone system and by implementing stronger processes between DCS and SAPOL to block and report breaches of intervention orders. This addresses concerns raised by the Deputy Coroner regarding the systems at the ARC, Mount Gambier Jail, and Yatala Labor Prison, the statement ends. Up next, South Australian government unable to keep birthing services open at Kapunda, Jamestown, Crystal Brook, and we know that we've had closures in other areas, including Wakery, in the past. How's it going to improve helping Aboriginal mothers to give birth safely closer to home?
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0: Helping Aboriginal mums give birth safely closer to home is one of many reforms underway as part of South Australia's First Nations Voice to Parliament. The Voice is facing criticism from the opposition today, as you have been hearing in ABC News. Earlier, I spoke with Deputy Premier and Minister for Aboriginal Affairs, Kyahn Ma.
19: Good afternoon again, Narelle. Pleasure to speak to you once more.
0: Yeah, and good news about the Socceroos this afternoon.
19: Yeah, it was. It's kind of strange to think. Nothing happened. No one scoring can actually be quite exciting and really, really positive.
0: And really important. Yes, that's right. So, to the issue of the Voice to help Aboriginal mothers give birth safely closer to home. In reading this, as somebody who covers a lot of media, a lot of stories for regional South Australia, how will the South Australian government be able to develop safe birthing on country when you can't keep birthing services open at places like Kapunda or Jamestown or Crystal Brook or Wakery?
19: Yeah, so this is about a couple of things, and this stems from some advocacy from our elected First Nations Voice to Parliament that have made in their first terms over the last couple of years. And it's not necessarily that it's the country that you're living on at the moment, but the couple of strands that are being worked on that people have, that the Voice has made representations on are, firstly, a continuity of care. that particularly for Aboriginal mothers, it's finding it really difficult to navigate when there's different medical specialists, health providers at different stages of the way. So firstly, that continuity of care, and then not necessarily on your country where you live, but as close to home as possible. So, not having to go, if you're in St Juna, all the way to Adelaide, looking at how you can be closer to home, whether that's St Juna or Port Lincoln or somewhere closer. So, but two, the continuity of care and as close as possible to home with making sure you have that continuity.
0: How do you think that you're going to be able to deliver that? That's going to require more midwives, isn't it? More staff being available and even hopefully more Indigenous people moving into the field of midwifery.
19: Yeah, absolutely. More Indigenous people in this area would make a big difference, and that's something I know my colleague Minister Blair Boyer is very keen to see what policy levers and other things can be done. But it's about also with what is

0: already there, you know, joining it up, as I've said, that continuity of who provides those services and as close as you can to home.
1: What will be your key performance indicators that will tell you that you are achieving this goal?
0: Yeah, look, we're not at that stage yet, Narelle. This is something that has been suggested. It's in the co-design phase at the moment. So having Aboriginal people and Aboriginal leaders within the health department, you know, some of the very senior Aboriginal people working in health, co-designing this with Aboriginal people on the ground and Aboriginal health services and those community organisations. So, yeah, it is in the design phase at the moment, and some of that will be, and I know the elected voice is really keen that, you know, when they make suggestions, making sure there's some of that accountability and ways to measure how successful what they're suggesting is going to be. So that will be part of the design as it rolls out.
1: As somebody of an Aboriginal background yourself, how important is the voice, do you think, to improving the lives for Indigenous South Australians?
0: I've been really pleased, Narelle, over the last couple of years. I know in some, you know, for some people this has been, you know, controversial. What the South Australian voice does is it provides an ability for Aboriginal people in South Australia to have just a bit more of a say in the decisions that affect their lives, a bit more of a say in those services, those policies designed to improve the lives of Aboriginal people. And yeah, it is something that I think is a great stain on our nation and a collective shame for all of us that, you know, the oldest living culture this planet's ever seen has the worst life outcomes, life expectancy, you know, education, economic participation. And I think, you know, one thing I am absolutely certain of, having about some decades working this area, is when the people that the programs are designed for have more of a say in what they look like, you have better programs. And at its heart, this is what it's about.
1: Kai Ma, thank you.
0: Thanks, Narelle.
1: Deputy Premier and Minister for Aboriginal Affairs there, Kai Ma. ABC Radio South Australia and Broken Hill. Your bumper sticker challenge this afternoon is ball sports. Just take that and throw it into a bumper sticker for me. Chris in York Peninsula suggests playing with balls will warm you from top to bottom and everything in between. Thank you very much. And we've been talking about safe driving habits too. And Will is suggesting make sure you put your headlights on if you are driving, particularly during foggy conditions. Thank you. Good advice. And has also sent through a weather report. We had fog in the morning that hung around for quite a while, and now it's coming in again already at like 5:20 in the afternoon. Rug up, everyone. That's good advice. 1300 160 222. Ever wondered what the sport of ice cross is? You're going to find out in just a moment.
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1: It's 21 minutes past five on a Friday afternoon. Few months from now, Luke Webb will represent Australia at the World Championships in Paraguay in downhill ice cross. That's a far cry from his day job, which is in the red dirt and the much warmer conditions of the copper mine at Carrapateena, which is near Roxby Downs. Luke Webb, good afternoon.
8: Hey, good afternoon. How are you going?
1: I'm very well, thank you. So what is ice cross?
8: Ice cross, I guess imagine like a bit of a BMX track, but down the side of a hill, and then throw on some ice skates, and that's pretty much a recipe for what we are dealing with.
1: It sounds terrifying.
8: I guess it's only scary the first time you do it. After you realise that you wear enough safety gear and then if you can turn the mind off, it's more fun than scary, I promise.
1: Oh, really? No, I think I'm going to leave it to you regardless. How difficult is it, Luke Webb, to get selected to compete in this World Championships?
8: It was actually kind of easy the last few years, but since the sport's been growing in Australia, very, very more difficult since it used to be. It's actually been kind of nice with the growing of the sport within Australia to have more, athletes to compete against. But in the beginning, quite easy. Currently in the status in Australia, you really got to make sure you're on your game.
1: Yeah, I can imagine. Luke Webb is an ice cross world championship representative, and he is from Brisbane, but he's also fly in, fly out into the

0: Roxby Downs Carrapateena mine with BHP. And just this whole idea, Luke, of the Red Desert in comparison to skiing flat out down an ice track on a ski slope with ice skates strapped to your feet is really struck a chord with me. How fast are you going when you head down that slope?
1: So those tracks really depend on the steepness of it, but the highest speed recorded on an ice crotch track has been 85 kilometres an hour.
0: Goodness gracious, that's very fast. What is the safety gear you're wearing?
1: So it's a mix of ice hockey gear and motocross gear. Something that's just designed to take a hit at speed, but also something that's going to kind of absorb the impact of slower speed kind of crashes.
0: Have you had a fall?
1: Oh, I've had plenty. That's why my nickname on the tour is Aussie Crasher. Because I'm from Australia, I crash way too much. But apparently, as long as it makes the highlight reels, is all that matters.
0: Have you had many injuries as a result, Luke, or do you bounce?
1: No, the upside with doing the winter version of the sports is you bounce. So ice, you just kind of bounce off a wall and keep going. It's the summer version of the sports that really hurt against on asphalt. But when you come to that like, grinding halt, that's kind of the fall you really don't want to have.
0: Yeah, I can imagine. Is there a trick to it, to skiing downhill really fast with ice skates?
1: I did think I had an idea in the beginning, but what I found is that if you just don't think and then just trust your body to have the reaction you need, that's really how you get down the track the fastest. If you try and overthink it, you'll go too slow because you'll try and think between decisions. But if you just trust yourself, I found that's probably the fastest way I've managed to get down a track in one piece.
0: And, Luke, is it the fastest person wins?
1: Yeah, so as far, the first two across the line go through to the next round. It's like a final four, and then it's 1, 2, 3, and 4 from that final race.
0: Okay, hang on. You're doing this with other people using the track at the same time as what you're using the track. It's not just a run where you're the only person on it.
1: Correct, yes. Imagine like ski cross and snowboard cross, but on ice. That is the entire sport that we compete in. So it's not just you, it's you versus three other people trying to get the fastest down to the bottom of the track as efficiently as possible.
0: And is there any dirty stuff that goes on? Does anybody try and bump into you, knock you off your feet or anything?
1: I mean, it's not full contact, but you're allowed to protect your line, and some of the guys there are very protective of their line. So as long as you don't do anything malicious, bumping is all a part of the sport.
0: Oh, my goodness. How did you get into this thing, Luke?
1: Just started inline hockey in Australia and then kind of picked up ice hockey and saw it online and thought this kind of encapsulates everything that I've done on skates and wanted to give it a try. And it's honestly the one thing on skates that scared me and the one thing on skates that still does scare me. So I just keep going back trying to get better and better at it.
0: How steep's the hill that you're going down?
1: It'll depend. So some of the objects are literally you're jumping onto like a vertical wall to land into the next obstacle. But the largest drop we've had is probably about a 3-story drop, and the furthest jump's about 40 feet. So that's like maybe 12 metres-ish.
0: Yeah, now you're adding in objects. I just thought you were skiing flat out. Skiing. I keep saying skiing. I mean skating flat out down a hill. There are objects in the way?
1: Yeah, unfortunately, yeah, there's jumps, there's bumps, there's turns, there's fenders, there's tabletops. It's everything they can try and get between you and the finish line to make it as difficult as possible to get there on 2 feet.
0: Oh, my goodness. This will be spectacular to watch. Luke Webb is an ice cross world champion. And how do you manage to train for that when your day job, and I think it's like, what are you, 10 days on, 5 days off or something like that, when your day job is in the middle of Australia pretty much at Roxby Downs, where, I don't know, I could be wrong, Luke, but I don't think there's any ice around there.
1: Unfortunately, no ice, but the upside of working on a mine site is there's a lot of strict routine, and routine's probably what you really need to be able to push through to make sure you get your training on top of where you need it to be. So when I come home, I skate as much as I can. When I'm on site, I will use the gym facilities to try and just strengthen up as much as I can and then work it out between the 2 weeks.
0: I'm sure that you've just picked up a whole new lot of fans by speaking on radio this afternoon. Tell us again how we follow your adventures, Luke Webb.
1: Yeah, so mainly on Instagram by Aussie Crasher. I also have a YouTube page, Aussie Crasher, and pretty much just search Aussie Crasher because apparently I'm just from Australia. I crash a lot in the sport and it's just kind of kept. So plenty of highlight reels of me making an absolute fool of myself.

0: myself in public for sure. I can promise you that.
1: When do you go to Paraguay?
0: So Paraguay is the first week of October.
1: First week of October, and it is the World Championships, right? So you're representing Australia.
0: Correct, yes. This is the IOC of roller events. So this is the as high as I can get in this sport at this current time.
1: Why don't they bring it into the Olympics, the Winter Olympics? People would love it, wouldn't they?
0: It's currently being...

Luke Webb, Ice Cross World Championship representative, and spends his days at Roxby Downs in the mine. ABC Radio South Australia and Broken Hill will bring you news, we'll bring you weather, but not until we bring you Bruce Springsteen and his Hungry Heart. 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Your bumper sticker challenge, Ball Sports. Turn that into a bumper sticker. 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

0: That is Bruce Springsteen, Hungry Heart. You're on ABC Radio South Australia in Broken Hill. Let's see what's happening in the news. Good afternoon, Mick Murdoch.
1: Good afternoon, Narelle. The state's premier has again defended South Australia's First Nations voice to Parliament after calls to abolish the representative body. Premier Peter Malinauskas says the voice has already contributed to government reforms regarding birthing on country practices, birth certificate access and culturally informed policing since its establishment in 2023. Mr. Malinauskas said he was glad a push to repeal the voice has been defeated in the Legislative Council. The Consumer Watchdog will start monitoring prices at Coles and Woolworths from next week. The ACCC says it will focus on a select group of products where excessive pricing is likely to cause the most harm to consumers. That's under new price gouging laws that come into effect on the 1st of July and apply to supermarkets with annual revenue above $30 billion. Four people were forced to evacuate a house in Berry last night. Fire crews attended the property at Shiraz Street around 10:30 and found it engulfed in flames. The fire was contained within 20 minutes with neighbouring properties unaffected. Community consultation for a major internet transmission line in the Mid-North will end on July 9th. The Northern Transmission Project, known as the NTX, is investigating its location options of internet transmission line to be built from Bundy, south to Adelaide and north to Whyalla. ElectraNet confirmed this round of consultation was the first in multiple consultation rounds. And in sport, the Socceroos are through to the knockout stage of the FIFA Men's World Cup after a scoreless draw with Paraguay in San Jose. Australia will now have to wait on other

0: results to find out who its opponent will be. And in the AFL, Port Adelaide says Jack Lekosius will play in tomorrow night's showdown despite being injured in the knee with a Baker's cyst last week. The Power are down on numbers and form, but insist... a match in front of their diehard supporters will help even up the battle. I think I might go out and get a little Baker's cyst myself tonight.
1: Why no, not? They always sell out.
0: It is very painful, so sorry. You've got to think about Jack at this stage. He is recovering. He's had an injection, so that'll relieve the pain somewhat. But
1: yeah, dear, oh dear. Okay, Mick Murdoch, have you been working on some bumper stickers for ball sports?
0: So what was the theme again? Just balls.
1: Ball sports.
0: Okay, so World Cup, I'm all in. Balls and all.
1: Very good. Any others?
0: Did I write something down here before? I was workshopping with myself earlier. All by myself in the production studio. Oh, World Cup, where a nil or draw is more exciting than the Crows winning the GF. The World Cup, where every 4 years, everyone becomes an expert on the game.
1: Yeah.
0: There's nobody that I've spoken to who hasn't told me how Australia could have done so much better against the United States, and how Popovic in the first round against Turkey was such a hero. And then everybody thought,
2: no, he was hopeless.
1: He was hopeless.
2: He left all his best strikers on the bench.
1: What was he thinking? Here's a couple that have come through for ball sports. Keith says on a roll. Jen says bowlers strike out. Mel says ballsy. And Lynn says take life one ball at a time.
0: Ah, yes, I like that too. Yeah, that's the best thing to do. One ball at a time.
1: One ball at a time. Thank you very much. Thanks, Mickey. ABC Radio South Australia and Broken Hill. Keep your bumper stickers coming in for the challenge. Tom Anderson is the senior forecaster at the Bureau of Meteorology. This is what he had to say about your weather.
3: Today, it's almost been a tale of two states. So we've had, for the eastern districts, we had a lot of fog about in the morning, and then it has risen off the ground but not gone anywhere. It's kept those maximum temperatures really low and an overcast day. So we've seen maximum temperatures about the Riverland in the 8-degree mark. So Loxton, Renmark got to 8 degrees today. We saw Mount Gambier get to 9 degrees. We saw parts of the Barossa Valley get to 9 degrees today. So very cool maximum temperatures. And then basically everywhere west of Broken Hill and the eastern districts has just been a lovely, sunny and calm winter's day. It should be a pretty nice weekend ahead. So about those eastern districts, again, including Broken Hill, we might see that fog stay around. So a bit of morning fog on Saturday, expecting that to lift, though, to have a partly cloudy day. It's calm wind still, and for the rest of much of the state, we should see the same mostly sunny, calm weather on Saturday. Coming into Sunday, about the western districts, so the west coast and the west northwest pastoral district, we will start seeing some showery activity coming in from the west. It might get as far as Ceduna on Sunday before making its way for the rest of the state into Monday. But all in all, a pretty settled and fresh weekend ahead.
1: That was Tom Anderson from the Bureau of Meteorology. A couple of others that have come through. John says, soccer, it's big ball energy. Thank you, 0467 922 783. We have one similarly. Oh, I used to know one when I was playing water polo. It was water polo players have rubber balls. But keep them coming through to your ABC.
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1: Yes, indeed. It's 14 degrees at the moment in Cummins, 11 in Farrell Flat, 17 at Maree, 8 in Beachport, and it's 10 degrees currently in Broken Hill. Have you heard of the Camel Cup? It's something that happens in Maree, and it is happening this weekend. Stick around to find out more information after Pat Benatar and We Belong. ABC Radio.

0: Pat Benatar, We Belong, on ABC Radio, South Australia and Broken Hill. After those conversations that we had about the voice to Parliament, Sean is saying, I'm wondering what aisle at Hammerbarn we can find policy levers. What aisle are they in? They're very popular with politicians. It feels a bit like striped paint, rubber nails and left-hand screwdrivers. Yeah, what's the other one? I'm here for a long wait. People used to send others for a long wait.
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0: Maree. Well, this weekend, the outback town of Maree transforms into one of South Australia's most colourful and iconic events. It is the Maree Camel Cup. If you have never seen it, it is a race meet unlike any others, where camels thunder down the track and locals and visitors roll in from across the country. The outback comes alive with plenty of fun, laughter and a true taste of the bush. David Bell is from the Maree Sports Club. G'day, David.
2: G'day, Narelle. How are you?
0: I'm very well. You're at the hotel at the moment, hey?
2: Yeah, mate. Yep, just pulled up at the hotel. So they've got some festivities on here tonight, which all works in with the Camel Cup. So, yeah, it should be a great evening.
0: Now, the crowd's building in Maree. Has the population doubled or trebled?
2: Yeah, absolutely, mate. There's plenty of cars and caravans down there at the camp at the sports club, and in town it's very busy. All the rooms are full, and people are camped everywhere, mate. So yeah, absolutely fantastic.
0: Oh, it's such a special time. One of these days, I will get there for the Maree Camel Cup. And what's it look like around Maree at the moment? There's been so much rain, so much water coming through the outback of South Australia.
2: Yeah, it looks fantastic at the moment. The whole of the outback up in South Australia here looks fantastic. So, look, very grateful for everyone that needed it. And, good time to be having a look around if you're travelling around too and those sort of things. I suppose there's the odd road shut here and there. But once we get through those issues, it's, good time to be having a look around.
0: For sure. And what happens at the Maree Camel Cup, David Bell?
2: Mate, we start racing tomorrow at about 10 o'clock in the morning. There's 12 races. They have, a few different ones, different lengths and those sort of things. But, the camels are there, ready to go. They've had a couple of practice runs today up and down the straight. So the 400-metre, most of the races are 400 metres. So they're looking really good at the moment. And all the jockeys were primed, ready to go. So, great family fun sort of field atmosphere. We've got donkey races and dog races and hole-in-one golf and lolly toss for the kids and all sorts of novelty events. So, look, it's a great family sort of field weekend, really.
0: Are these racing camels? Have they had some racing training, or is this any old camel that people have been able to train enough to get it to point it forward and make it move at a fast pace?
2: Oh, mate, they probably start that way, some of them. But no, these guys there's sheep stations on the line here, so they're fed income about it. So they travel around and they move into Queensland here after this event, and then there's sort of a race, camel racing every weekend from here on for the next 5 or 6 weeks. So there's a big circuit they go on. So look, they're right into it. So we start here in Maree, and then they move up there. But they're proper keen. So there's already a bit of competition going.
0: Given the unpredictability of the nature of a camel, are there times when you're trying to start the race and horses are bad enough, right, David? The camel just sits down and says, no, not today.
2: Oh, look, you do have a few issues now and again, mate, but mostly they're pretty good. They're pretty well trained, these camels, so they do a lot of it. And they have a great time. So they're pretty amazing, the old camels. So they do this and then they can go for a trek and take someone for a ride and all sorts of things. So they're pretty versatile sort of animal.
0: They're amazing. Do you have racing barriers like they do with horse races, or do they all line up and then?
2: No, just line up we do, mate. We just line up just so it just seems the less sort of obstacles around and those sort of things seems to be the best. So they've been doing it for years now all over Australia, so they've got it down packed pretty well. But the crowd's building, so we've got a heap of people in town and more coming in as we're talking now. So it'll be a busy event, mate. Be a big day, so we're looking forward to it.
0: And is there a champion camel?
2: There is, mate. The Maree, the Maree Australasian Camel Cup is this is the 31st running of the Maree Camel Cup, so they'll that'll be the talk of the town tomorrow. So that'll be the one they'll all be betting on. There's a cow cutter on that one as well. So they'll they'll get the crowd really involved. So look, no, they'll be, you know, the camels will, they'll do their job, jockeys will do their job, and we'll hopefully put on a great show for the crowd.
0: Of course, there's jockeys too. So do they? Does are the camels weighed? Is there a weigh in for the jockeys and stuff? Not the camels, the jockeys.
2: No, there's not. But anyway, they try and find the smallest ones they possibly can. But look, all the jockeys, you don't just go grab people out of the crowd or anything anymore. Like they've got, they're all professional jockeys that sort of travel around and do it all. So. Yeah, look, it's a little bit different. Don't get me wrong; it's a little bit unique, which makes the which is fantastic for the viewing of it. I suppose you can't go just anywhere and see a camel race, but it's got to offer something different.
0: Yeah, for sure. Well, David, all the best for the 31st running of the Mari Camel Cup. I hope it's a brilliantly successful event. It must bring a lot of money into Mari.
2: Yeah, look, that's what it's about. Yeah. Getting back to the local communities and those sort of things. So, look, everything's flat out here at the pub. I just pulled up here at the pub before, so they're busy tonight getting ready. They've got a band, and there's already, 100-odd people outside there now, so there's plenty more to come. So they'll have a great night tonight, and then we'll roll into that tomorrow. So it's good for everyone.
0: Awesome. Thank you. David Bell there, who's from the Mari Sports Club, talking about that very unique event, the Mari Camel Cup. ABC Radio, South Australia and Broken Hill. A couple of more entries into the Bumper Sticker Challenge this afternoon. Hi, Ryan. Says, ball sports bumper sticker, honk if you can see my balls, with an image of soccer balls in the rear window of a car. And Ryan, another Ryan. Oh, no, same Ryan. Bonus entry. I'm betting on a hump at Marie. Very good. And hello, Texter, who says, it's becoming hard to find tins of striped paint these days, Narelle. Let me know if you are aware of a supplier. You'll be one of the first people I tell here on ABC Radio, South Australia and Broken Hill. We're getting on our bikes in a moment because it's Cycle Speedway that's happening somewhere in regional South Australia this weekend. Linda Ronstadt for you first. It's so easy. ABC.

0: Ah, the brilliant voice of Linda Ronstadt. It's so easy.
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0: We are 8 minutes away from the news at 6 o'clock. Have you ever heard of Cycle Speedway? You might have heard it referred to as Skid Kids. Instead, in Murray Bridge, there's a passionate group of people of all ages who come together to race for fitness and fun. And this weekend, they're inviting you to go along and give it a try. Catherine Thompson is the secretary of the Murraylands Cycle Speedway Club. Catherine, good afternoon.
4: Good afternoon.
0: Explain for me Cycle Speedway. What is it?
4: It's basically bicycle riding on a flat oval track. And it's often described as a non-motorised version of motor speedway.
0: Okay, but it's different to BMX with jumps and stuff, right?
4: Completely different. Our oval track is flat, flat surface, so great for little ones with training wheels and all sorts of things, but no bumps and jumps whatsoever.
0: Oh, thank goodness. I'm too old for that. Catherine, where do you do it? Where do you do this cycle speedway? Is there a purpose-built track, or are you using a track that's used sometimes for other things?
4: Yes, no. Our track is on Homburg Drive in Murray Bridge. It's council land, but it's actually open to the public to use for... We've had remote control cars on there and kids with their scooters, but it is actually a cycle speedway track.
0: Okay. And what sort of age groups do you get competing in cycle speedway?
4: Our youngest has been about 18 months old. And our oldest has only, yes, sitting on a three-wheel plastic trike, pushing themselves around with their feet. At the moment, balance bikes are popular.
0: Yep.
4: Kids love the balance bikes. And our oldest rider has just had to retire in the last 12 months. He was 74 years old.
0: Oh, that's awesome, isn't it? Mm. And are these riders, I mean, they're participating, are they also competing?
4: Well, yes. Yes, in a sense they are. It's based around a lot of fun and fitness and just, you know, enjoying bike riding. But there is a level of competitiveness to it as well. So the members are racing for points as they finish each race, and their points tally up for end of season trophies. Our little babies, which we call our tiny tots, usually under five or training wheels or all that, they're non-competitive. They're just our fun grade. Over the recent years, we've actually had inclusive riders as well, where we've had some adult riders on three-wheel trikes. We've had some young lads in, like with mobility issues, in a secure wheelchair that was pushed around the track so that they were able to participate as well. They're non-competitive. But all our members get an end-of-season trophy, whether they've been in a non-competitive group or whether they've been in a competitive group racing for points.
0: Yeah, it must be pretty good exercise too. Catherine, do you get involved in cycle speedway?
4: Not on a bike, no.
0: On something else?
4: Yes, a secretary. I've been announcer a few times and, helping out with scoring and starting and those sorts of things.
0: And with the start, is it a jump start or anything like that, which can be fraught with danger, or is it just I'm going to call it a soft start, but, you know, where you just line up and away you go?
4: Yeah, we have two different sorts of starts. So a soft start, yes, we've got a cement grid across the centre of the track there, and they all sort of line up along the line. We've got, if you can picture motor speedway, where the tape goes up, a white tape goes up,
0: oh, yeah,
4: and then off they go. Yeah, so that's what we call a gate start. And then the other half of the race meeting is what we call a staggered start. So the faster riders will start back, and the not-so-fast riders will start forward to give those a chance to... finish first and teach the other ones to weave their way through to get to the front.
0: And it's all pedal power, is that right?
4: All pedal power, except for the tiny tots that use their feet. But
0: yes, yeah, okay, but no electric bikes or anything?
4: No, no electric bikes. And the thing that everyone goes, oh, my gosh, is these bikes have no brakes.
0: Oh my gosh.
4: No brakes. The tiny tots, yes, the non-competitive ones, yes, they can have their bikes with brakes. But in the competitive grades, cycle speedway bikes have no brakes, no extra fittings. So you don't have all your fancy reflectors and mudguards and all those sorts of things. You basically strip back down to a basic frame with gears and stuff. And you would be surprised just how fast and easy these kids and adults learn to stop a bike without brakes.
0: How do you stop a bike without brakes?
4: Just slide your feet along the ground.
0: Oh, yeah, okay, yes. I've done that myself when my brakes have failed. Catherine Thompson is the secretary of the Murrayland Cycle Speedway Club. What's happening this weekend?
4: We've got a normal fortnightly race meeting this weekend. Our sport is absolutely great because we don't have a huge commitment level like football and other sports where you've got to compete every week and you've got to go to training nights and all that sort of thing. So, and you can join through the season at any time. You can come and try. So our sport is very open to that sort of thing. Anyone can come and have a go at any stage. And that's what this weekend is on Sunday, a normal race meeting. So anyone can come along and have a go. We have loan bikes. The only main requirement is that anyone having a go must wear the safety clothing, which is just anything out of your wardrobe that is a long sleeve top, long pants, some closed-in shoes, obviously a helmet, and some gloves to cover your fingers. But we do have loan bikes, helmets and gloves for anybody that wants to have a go but doesn't have any of those items of themselves.
0: Catherine, good on you. Thank you. It does sound like a whole lot of fun. And it's happening this weekend. So if that sounds like something you and your family would like to get involved with, it's all happening at Murray Bridge. Thank you.
4: No worries.
0: Catherine Thompson there, the secretary of the Murraylands Cycle Speedway Club. You're on ABC Radio South Australia and Broken Hill, and it is 2 minutes to six. Up next, I will be revealing to you the winner of the Bumper Sticker Challenge for this Friday, the 26th of June.
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0: Indeed. And today you had a bumper sticker challenge that was all about ball sports. We were inspired by soccer, but we've done soccer already. So we thought, well, let's just make it about ball sports. And here are some of the entries that we had. On a roll by Keith. Bowlers strike out by Jen. Ballsy from Mel. One ball at a time from Lynn. Soccer, it's big ball energy, said John. Playing with balls will warm you from top to bottom and everything in between, from Chris. Having a ball, from Phil. Ball players bounce back, says Helen. And Jan sent through goal-driven. Ryan in the Mid-North also had a couple of offerings. You're a winner, Ryan, with Honk If You Can See My Balls. And Annie in Panola with your late entry. AFL, basketball, cricket, the ABC of balls. Well done to you. You're both winners in the Bumper Sticker Challenge. My thanks to the producer of the program, Mick Murdoch. Enjoy your weekend and keep listening to ABC Radio South Australia and Broken Hill. Personally, I will catch you on Monday.
9: ABC News with Isabel Damon. Good evening. Another suspected case of bird flu has been detected in a seabird found on WA's south coast, making it the fifth confirmed or suspected case in Australia. Three cases have been confirmed by the CSIRO, including one in South Australia, while the remaining cases are awaiting definitive testing. WA's Agriculture Minister Jackie Jarvis has told the ABC's Country Hour all cases so far have been migratory seabirds, meaning there's no evidence of wildlife transmission.
10: These are all individual migratory birds that wouldn't necessarily normally be found on the West Australian coast. These are birds that would normally live out at sea. And so what it shows is there's absolutely no evidence still that it has either spread to Western Australian wildlife.
9: State Voice presiding member Leroy Bilney says SA's First Nations voice to Parliament is in discussions with the state government about resourcing. SA's voice to Parliament was established in 2023 as a nation-first Indigenous representative body to government. Local voice members are paid a base rate of $3,000 per year, as well as allowances for some meetings and travel costs. Leroy Bilney says the voice isn't resourced appropriately.
7: Being this is so new, I don't know if people actually knew how it was going to work and what would it look like. So for us being in the space, we get real feedback in real time on what's actually working, what are the challenges, but also what are the solutions.
9: Aboriginal Affairs Minister Kaya Ma says the state government is open to making legislative or funding changes to the voice.
8: The voice has done exceptionally well on the funding that they've had, but yeah, as is being relayed to us, it is difficult for members of the voice to do that interaction with their local community. So yeah, we are talking to the voice about what may be needed.
9: A Melbourne woman accused of keeping a slave and supporting Islamic State has been granted bail in a Victorian court. Here's Sasha Payne.
11: Khorsa Ahmad returned to Australia last month, having travelled to Syria to live under Islamic State's rule. She now says she's renounced the group and doesn't believe in its teachings. Prosecutors opposing bail argued she could spread extremist ideology, but Chief Magistrate Lisa Hannan said that risk was low, having considered a psychologist's report. The 54-year-old is expected to be released from custody later this evening and will have to comply with strict bail conditions. Ms. Ahmad is facing slavery charges and is accused of keeping a teenager in her family's home while living under the IS regime.
9: The US says it's sending two naval ships and aircraft, including transport planes, to help with relief efforts following the two massive earthquakes that struck Venezuela. Larry Buttrose reports.
12: The further commitment from the US comes after it, along with Spain, Mexico, the Dominican Republic and Qatar, dispatched teams to help rescue people trapped under the ruins of collapsed buildings. Thousands of people are believed to be unaccounted for as families dig for missing loved ones in cities and towns across the country. Although the damage is said to be worst in the coastal La Guaira region, north of the capital Caracas. So far, a total of at least 235 people are known to have died, with at least 4,300 others injured. But officials say those numbers are expected to rise.
9: To sport, the Socceroos are through to the knockout stage of the FIFA Men's World Cup after a scoreless draw with Paraguay and San Jose. Australia will now have to wait for other results to find out who its opponent will be. Going into today's match, Australia needed a win or draw against Paraguay to qualify for the next stage of the tournament. Socceroos coach Tony Popovich has told SBS it's a fantastic result.
13: Just unbelievable. Just so proud of everyone involved. The staff, the players, just a wonderful young group of men. Now we go to Dallas and we'll try and do something special. So thank you to everyone. Just amazing support today.
9: In the AFL, Port Adelaide says Jack Lukosius will play in tomorrow night's showdown despite being injured in the knee with a Baker's cyst last week. The Power are down on numbers and form, but insist a match in front of their diehard supporters will help even up the battle. Coach Josh Carr says Lukosius had an injection for his ailment and is ready to go.
14: Once it's done, there's actually not a lot of discomfort after it. So the Baker's cyst itself should be okay. There's a little bit of swelling from that. We just had to be wary of, but it's okay.
9: South Australia's weather for tomorrow now. Port Lincoln 15, partly cloudy. Port Pirie 17, partly cloudy. Renmark 15, cloudy. Mount Gambier 14, partly cloudy. Adelaide down to 7 degrees overnight before a partly cloudy day with a top of 17 tomorrow. Sunday 18, partly cloudy. Monday 17, showers increasing. 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
15: Good evening and welcome to PM. I'm Samantha Donovan, coming to you from the lands of the Wurundjeri people of the Kulin Nation in Melbourne. Tonight, the Socceroos advance to the knockout stage of the World Cup with a nil-all draw against Paraguay. Also, rescuers racing to find Venezuelan earthquake victims as international relief teams rush to help. And Melbourne school students working on an album inspired by an American music legend.
16: A famous guy by the name of Snoop Dogg come and visit, and he was so kind to donate some equipment to us as well. So some speakers, some really good microphones, which really helps us sound good.
15: First this evening, they've done it. The Socceroos are through to the knockout stage of the World Cup for the third time in the team's history. A nil-all draw with Paraguay was all that was needed. The timing of the match at Friday lunchtime on the East Coast meant many people knocked off work early to watch the game, and there also seemed to be a high proportion of people waking up feeling unwell this morning and unable to get into work. Thousands flocked to public live sites and pubs to watch the game. Our reporter Rachel Hayter was at the Coogee Bay Hotel in Sydney's eastern suburbs.
17: It was grey outside at Coogee Beach today, but inside it was green and gold. Dozens and dozens of Socceroos supporters skipped work with hope and faith they'd witness history. Our boys qualifying for the knockout stages of the World Cup for the third time ever.
18: I've been watching all the players. You know, Australia need to get the win today. The whole country's riding on them. We've all taken the day off work. We need to get the win.
19: When did you make the call that you're going to take the day off, and how did your boss take it?
18: That was done last week. Day off work was confirmed last week.
20: I want Australia to win. That's it. It's like 12 p.m. It's perfect time to get off work and watch the game with your mates. I took an annual leave day for this. Good excuse. Yeah, I was like, all right.
21: Oh, we need to win. We need to get through our first qualifying match. So that's it. We need to win.
19: So have you taken the day off work to watch?
21: 100%. 100%. I didn't even go to work today.
22: I just love the Socceroos. Ever since I moved to Australia 12 months ago, they've been all I've ever thought about. I really love them. Work has given us a half day, so that's amazing to watch the Socceroos, and I just love them.
19: So did you work this morning and you've come to the pub this arvo? Is that the story?
22: Yeah, I worked until about 10 minutes ago, and now I'm here. Yeah, we only live 2 minutes down the road, so it's fairly handy.
23: Obviously here to support Australia, hopefully win and get through to the next round. It's been a long time coming, so let's see. Hopefully, fingers crossed, we do well.
17: When the team emerged from the tunnel at the start of the match, the whole venue in Coogee sang the anthem along with the Socceroos. The crowd transfixed to massive flat screens on every wall of the sports bar. Most people perched on high tables drinking schooners. But the room was so full of fans, others sat shoulder to shoulder on the ends of pool tables, decked in green and gold. The hum of the pub punctuated by sudden gasps, then quiet, then a collective yell and applause.
24: The atmosphere is great here. I think everyone's dying for a goal. Well, the crowd will go for a goal. You want that peak moment, but everyone's ready for that big goal. Yeah, that's for sure.
25: Papa's doing an amazing job, and I can't wait for Harry Suter to score from a corner kick. I've been telling the boys all day, like, we can't get better than what we're doing. What we need to do is keep doing what we're doing, and I'm telling you, We go to the round of 32, mate. I'll tell you that.
26: I thought we were pretty good. We were positive. We're not looking to defend, or not looking to hang on for a draw. So we're going to dictate the game, and I think we'll be fine.
19: What's the atmosphere like at this venue?
26: Oh, it's been buzzing. I got here before it started. I got here at like 5 a.m. this morning, just to make sure I got a table. So it's been awesome.
27: In Australia, play really well. And they had a lot of possession, and I think they'll probably score in the next half.
28: Definitely the better side to start off with. I thought Volpato adds a lot on the wing. I do think maybe this story needs to go on the wing as well, but definitely the better side. I'm pretty hopeful for the second half.
17: The Socceroos remained goalless, but it didn't matter because so did Paraguay.
29: Today is a massive moment for Australia. I mean, this is a world stage. This is such an incredible moment for Australia, not just show our skill, but also, like, you know, great sportsmanship and, you know, really kind of celebrate our nation.
19: How was the game?
30: Unbloody real. We didn't get any goals, but I'll take the draw to push us through the next round.
15: An excited Socceroos fan at the Coogee Bay Hotel in Sydney, Rachel Hayter, with that report. ABC reporter Tom Wildey was at the game at the San Francisco Bay Area Stadium. Tom, what was the atmosphere like at the match?
0: Sam, it was amazing, actually. Like, from where we were sitting in the press box, we could see all the Australian fans behind the goals that Australia was shooting at in the second half. And yes, Australia didn't score, but the fans stayed until the end. And once the point was secured and their progression through to the knockout stage was assured, the players came over to the sideline and sung and danced a little bit in front of the Australian crowds. And there was a real sense of both relief and excitement that Australia, for the first time in its history, has made it to a consecutive knockout stage at a World Cup. Obviously, they made it through in Qatar and they've made it through in America as well.
15: So a nil-all draw. How would you describe the match itself?
0: If I was being generous, I'll describe it as a professional performance from the Socceroos. It was not that exhilarating a match. There was a sense that both sides knew a draw was enough. The thing that was spurring them on, I think, is that the team that finished above the other, in this case Australia finishing above Paraguay on goal difference, avoided a meeting with potentially Germany in the next round. So that was probably the only thing that was on the line. Both sides knew a point was going to get them through. And there was a sense of it being a bit of a stalemate.
15: So, Tom, just explain for us what happens next. When do we find out who Australia plays?
0: Sam, we'll find out tomorrow. So they are playing the second-place team from Group G. And as things stand in Group G, it could be any one of the four teams in there. Belgium, Iran and New Zealand are in that group. It's most likely going to be Belgium. And they'll be playing them in Dallas on July 3rd. US time, very early morning, July 4 in Sydney, I think around 4 a.m. kickoff for that game. So we know the Socceroos now will stay in Oakland at their Oakland base until the 1st of July when they'll relocate to Texas, and then they'll start their preparations for that game, which we played at the Dallas Cowboys Stadium just outside of Dallas.
15: And Tom, getting back to today's clash, the head coach, Tony Popovich, made quite a few selection changes. What did he do, and do you think they were the right moves?
0: I think they were the right moves, Sam. It was a bit surprising, actually. It's the most changes an Australian coach has ever made from one World Cup game to another, six in total. There was always going to be a couple of changes, forced through injury and performance from the USA game, but he changed more than half the side for this match. Fans in particular had been calling to see Christian Volpato and Nestor Iraconda play in the same team. He opted to start both of them in attack alongside Connor Metcalf, and it probably didn't work as well as he would have hoped. That there's perhaps that relationship is still building, and Iraconda isn't really a true striker, so he was playing a little bit out of position. He was forced into playing Jordy Boss as a right back, even though he's a left footer, though he was spectacular. He was arguably the best player on the pitch today, and just underlined the amount of talent he's got and how important he is to the Australian side. Jackson Irvine earned a recall to the starting team and was very assured in midfield, as you'd expect from the veteran. But the one that really stood out to me was Lucas Harrington, the 18-year-old, playing along the back three with Harry Soutar and Alessandro Ciccati. Extremely composed. He was not flustered at all when the Paraguayan attacks came down his side. He, at one point, had completed 97% of his passes up to halftime, more passes than anyone else on the field. And it was hard to remember, or easy to forget is probably a better way of putting it, that he's only 18 years old. And if he maintains the trajectory he's on, along with Alessandro Ciccati, who's only 22, Australia's defensive unit looks like it's going to be in a good place for a very long time. And, of course, Tony Popovich was asked about his selections after the match.
1: What I will say is that every player is important. No one is entitled to the shirt. And each game is different. And different circumstances and different situations for each game at a different time. And for this game, this is a team I believe needed to play. That's it. And I'll always back my decision.
15: So, Tom, it's pretty late in San Francisco. Are all the Australian fans exhausted and going home to bed, or do you think there's going to be a big party in town tonight?
0: As I was walking out of the stadium, Sam, there was a fair contingent of Socceroos fans still jumping around and singing songs in one of the activation zones just outside of San Francisco Bay Area Stadium. And I think they'll be partying into the night. They've got a fair break now before the next game for those that are sticking around. I really hope they do. That the Socceroos fans and all the fans, you know, are what make the tournament, but the Australian fans have been... they've been pretty good value this tournament. They've really come together. They've marched for every game. They've had a good time, and they've been embraced by the supporters from the other teams as well. So I hope a fair contingent of them can stick around and make it down to Dallas for that round of 32 game. But for now, they're just celebrating the fact Australia's got through.
2: That's ABC reporter Tom Wilde, who's had a big day at the Socceroos game in California. In South America, Venezuelans are continuing their desperate search for missing loved ones after the nation's worst earthquakes in a century. Officials say more than 200 people have been killed in the twin quakes, but the US Geological Survey estimates the death toll could rise into the thousands. Isabel Massali prepared this report.
3: From above, the scale of the damage is hard to believe. A pair of earthquakes have caused dozens of buildings to collapse across the Venezuelan port city of La Guaira. Others are barely standing. On the ground, residents form a human chain as they pass pieces of rubble. They're hoping to find survivors.
4: We are here in solidarity with a colleague whose wife is under all this structure. His children, he has two children and his wife under there, with the hope of finding them alive.
3: Caracas resident Rosita Baracha was in her van when disaster struck on Wednesday night local time. She felt the van move from side to side and thought it would fall.
5: And I saw a lot of people in the streets. And I saw, rumbles. It was terrible, really. I was in the 1967 earthquake. I was a girl, but I remember, but nothing compared to this, nothing.
3: That earthquake killed more than 200 people and was a magnitude 6.6. This one was a magnitude 7.2, and just 39 seconds later, a second quake followed at magnitude 7.5. That's the most powerful earthquake to hit the region in more than a century. Rosita Baracha hopes help arrives soon.
5: And you know, there is people under the rubble, and the worst part, well, I think you know the situation in Venezuela. There are no machinery to take out the rubble. It's been very hard and it's been very heartbreaking.
3: The US Geological Survey's predictive modelling shows the death toll is likely to rise into the thousands. Craig Redman is from Direct Relief, a US-based not-for-profit that's providing medical equipment and support. He explains it's not just the obvious injuries that puts people at risk.
6: But also we're very aware of this whole crush syndrome that can happen in earthquakes like this. People who have been crushed like that, even if they're alive, they can really be in trouble when they're pulled out. Toxins can actually go to their kidneys and cause serious problems like renal failure. So we're aware of those kinds of things, and the medical professionals we work with are very aware of those as well.
3: A UN spokesperson says Venezuela was already facing a pretty extensive humanitarian crisis before the quakes, and the UN is supporting efforts on the ground to ensure assistance reaches those most in need as quickly and effectively as possible. Multiple countries are sending aid and specialist rescue teams, including the United States, Spain, and Mexico. Craig Redman says that help is critical.
6: The search and rescue efforts, and then right after that, making sure that we support the ongoing medical systems that were stretched before this earthquake happened. So making sure that they have the resources, supplies, you know, those critical essential medicines that they need as we head into the recovery phase of this over the coming days and weeks.
3: Prime Minister Anthony Albanese says it's not yet clear if any Australians are among the victims.
7: It would certainly is possible that Australians are caught up in it. We're continuing to monitor the situation, and our heart goes out to anyone here who has relatives or friends in Venezuela, because this is one of the worst earthquakes that we've seen in recent times, with catastrophic human consequences, with a massive loss of life, but also massive infrastructure damage and real consequences for the people of Venezuela.
2: The Prime Minister, Anthony Albanese. That report from Isabel Massali. This is PM. I'm Samantha Donovan. You can hear all our programs live or later on ABC Listen. Ahead, music students in Melbourne's western suburbs making an album inspired by a US rap star. Now to an update on the spread of the deadly H5 bird flu in Australia. The virus is a threat not only to the nation's birds and poultry industry, but many mammals and marsupials too. It's now suspected another bird in Western Australia is a positive case. Here's reporter Kaysen Ho.
8: Sam, this new suspected positive case brings the total tally up to 5 cases. That includes the 3 confirmed cases and 2 suspected positive cases. Now, we first received the first suspected case or notification of the first suspected case last Friday. That's about a week ago. And that went through the confirmatory testing and has since been confirmed. In total now, we're looking at 2 confirmed cases found in Western Australia in the Esperance region, which is down near the southern coast. And we have the 1 confirmed case in South Australia as well, in Port Elliot. And on Wednesday, WA authorities said that they had found 1 more suspected positive case that was sent over to the CSIRO for further testing for confirmation. And just this afternoon, Sam, authorities said that there was another suspected positive case. Again, that will go through confirmatory testing as well. So that brings up the total tally to 5, 3 confirmed and 2 suspected positive cases at the moment.
2: Kaysen, do we know what sort of bird this latest suspected case is?
8: So the WA Agriculture Minister, Jackie Jarvis, says that this was a giant petrel, which has flown in from or migrated to Western Australia, and they're common to the sub-Antarctic region. And this is the case for all of the confirmed and suspected cases at the moment. Authorities say that they have all been migratory seabirds which have flown to Australia, which means that at the moment, according to them, there's been no mainland transmission. All of these cases of the H5 bird flu have been detected in birds which have flown in from other places.
2: And I understand some experts are raising concerns that authorities aren't doing enough surveillance for the virus. What are they saying?
8: Well, that's right, Sam. So at the moment, to put it into context, authorities are largely relying on what's called passive surveillance. So relying on members of the public who are going to the beach or going for walks, spotting these dead or sick birds and animals and reporting that to authorities. And authorities will then go in to make assessments and determine if that animal needs to be sampled and taken for further testing. But there is a further step in surveillance here, which has been raised by biosecurity experts and some wildlife experts we've spoken to, including BirdLife Australia, and they've said that what we should be doing now and what they recommend is for authorities to go into the areas where there have been these positive cases confirmed and testing the local wildlife and the waterways in those areas to make sure that we have an idea of any cases of transmission into the local wildlife populations, but also any risks of transmission, for example, in those waterways in Esperance on the southern WA coastline where those 2 confirmed cases were found. And their thinking is that this would be the next step beyond that early detection that we're seeing at the moment from the public making those reports. They say that this is a good step, that public reporting, but there can be more that should be done.
2: And what's been the response to those suggestions from authorities?
8: So at the moment, the WA Agriculture Minister, Jackie Jarvis, spoke this afternoon and said that they're not doing any of that additional testing just yet. They are mostly, again, relying on that public surveillance, that passive surveillance, but also sending out additional patrols. But at the moment, they're not doing that additional testing of local wildlife because they say there hasn't been any evidence of that transmission to local wildlife.
9: We have seen absolutely no evidence of any spread of this disease. It is only single migratory birds that have been found on beaches. If the situation changes, then the testing will continue. But as I said, we've had lots of reports, 12 negative cases. We expect that the negative cases will increase as the testing is done. And so that's an important part of the surveillance.
2: The West Australian Agriculture Minister, Jackie Jarvis, and before her, our reporter in Perth, Kaysen Ho. A group of students in Melbourne's outer western suburbs is making the most of an encounter with the American rapper Snoop Dogg. He turned up at their school last year to collaborate on a song and donate some brand new recording gear. Now the students are working on an album. Kimberly Price filed this report.
17: It's mid-morning and Ben Butcher's music class is in full swing.
7: Just having a go at playing the one note and building a rhythm and seeing what it sounds like and hopefully identifying that, oh yeah, that's music.
17: He's teaching his students at Warringa Park Secondary School in Melbourne's West about how artists like Yothu Yindi, Kylie Minogue and Pink use one note throughout a song, and he wants his students to give the class a red-hot go.
7: Rather than me coming in and saying, hey kids, no, that was wrong, I can say, hey kids, have a listen, what do you think? So I'm throwing the ball back to them. They have to analyse and think through themselves and come up with their own vibe of, yeah, what they think sounds good. And it's great when their ideas are different to mine.
17: Warringa Park is a specialist school catering to all abilities, and more than a third of students have autism. Every year, music students at the Kayleys Road campus work towards making an album, and at the end of last year, a special guest came to collaborate.
10: When the pimp's in the crib, ma, drop it like it's hot, drop it like it's hot, drop it like it's hot.
17: American rapper Snoop Dogg popped in while he was in Melbourne for the AFL Grand Final, and that guest appearance has encouraged more students to get involved.
11: I like music a lot and I would get to meet famous people if they were to come. Like last year, the old music crew got in Snoop Dogg and that really inspired me.
12: He was like in the music room, like making like music for our song called Trip. I'm actually so grateful for Snoop Dogg to come to our school.
17: 15-year-old Abby says music has allowed her to find confidence in her voice.
13: I started like choir when I was around like 6 years old. My mum said when I was little, I was scared of the stage. So before I went to do it, I played a little bit of piano. Hear myself, it makes me feel great.
17: The latest piece to make its way to the 2026 album is a cover of Midnight Oil's Beds Are Burning. Ben Butcher says once the album is complete, the students will release it.
7: But also just the immediacy of like, okay, we're working towards something. Let's make it good because the world's going to hear it. You know, let's revise and edit and think about it and then let's share it and release it and enjoy that side of things.
17: Accompanying the tracks on the album will be music videos and artwork. And this year, Ben Butcher says the recording equipment has been levelled up.
7: We had a famous guy by the name of Snoop Dogg come and visit, and he was so kind to donate some equipment to us as well. So some speakers, some really good microphones and audio gear, which really helps us sound good.
17: While the class hopes to attract more artists to collaborate on their albums, Ben Butcher believes music is giving the students more freedom to express themselves.
7: Selfishly, this is a great job because I get to play with music and the students are

Music teacher Ben Butcher at Warringah Park Secondary School in Melbourne's West. Kimberly Price with that report. And that's PM for this week. PM's producer is John Stewart. Technical production by Joram Toth and David Sargent. I'm Samantha Donovan. We'll be back on Monday evening. I hope you have a wonderful weekend. Good night.

0: ABC News with Isabel Damon. Good evening. Another suspected case of bird flu has been detected in a seabird found on WA's south coast, making it the fifth confirmed or suspected case in Australia. Three cases have been confirmed by the CSIRO, including one in South Australia, while the remaining cases are awaiting definitive testing. WA's Agriculture Minister Jackie Jarvis has told the ABC's Country Hour all cases so far have been migratory seabirds, meaning there's no evidence of wildlife transmission.
1: These are all individual migratory birds that wouldn't necessarily normally be found on the West Australian coast. These are birds that would normally live out at sea. And so what it shows is there's absolutely no evidence still that it has either spread to Western Australian wildlife.
0: State Voice presiding member Leroy Bilney says SA's First Nations Voice to Parliament is in discussions with the state government about resourcing. SA's Voice to Parliament was established in 2023 as a nation-first Indigenous representative body to government. Local voice members are paid a base rate of $3,000 per year, as well as allowances for some meeting and travel costs. Leroy Bilney says the voice isn't resourced appropriately.
2: Being this is so new, I don't know if people actually knew how it was going to work and what would it look like. So for us being in the space, we get real feedback in real time on what's actually working, what are the challenges, but also what are the solutions.
0: Aboriginal Affairs Minister Kaya Ma says the state government is open to making legislative or funding changes to The Voice.
3: The Voice has done exceptionally well on the funding that they've had, but yeah, as has been relayed to us, it is difficult for members of The Voice to do that interaction with their local community. So yeah, we are talking to The Voice about what may be needed.
0: A Melbourne woman accused of keeping a slave and supporting Islamic State has been granted bail in a Victorian court. Here's Sasha Payne.
4: Khorsa Ahmad returned to Australia last month, having travelled to Syria to live under Islamic State's rule. She now says she's renounced the group and doesn't believe in its teachings. Prosecutors opposing bail argued she could spread extremist ideology, but Chief Magistrate Lisa Hannan said that risk was low, having considered a psychologist's report. The 54-year-old is expected to be released from custody later this evening and will have to comply with strict bail conditions. Ms. Ahmad is facing slavery charges and is accused of keeping a teenager in her family's home while living under the IS regime.
0: The US says it's sending two naval ships and aircraft, including transport planes, to help with relief efforts following the two massive earthquakes that struck Venezuela. Larry Buttrose reports.
5: The further commitment from the US comes after it, along with Spain, Mexico, the Dominican Republic and Qatar, dispatched teams to help rescue people trapped under the ruins of collapsed buildings. Thousands of people are believed to be unaccounted for as families dig for missing loved ones in cities and towns across the country. Although the damage is said to be worst in the coastal La Guaira region, north of the capital Caracas. So far, a total of at least 235 people are known to have died, with at least 4,300 others injured. But officials say those numbers are expected to rise.
0: To sport, the Socceroos are through to the knockout stage of the FIFA Men's World Cup after a scoreless draw with Paraguay in San Jose. Australia will now have to wait for other results to find out who its opponent will be. Going into today's match, Australia needed a win or draw against Paraguay. Socceroos coach Tony Popovich has told SBS it's a fantastic result.
6: Just unbelievable. Just so proud of everyone involved. The staff, the players, just a wonderful young group of men. And, you know, now we go to Dallas and we'll try and do something special. So thank you to everyone. Just amazing support today.
0: In the AFL, Port Adelaide says Jack Lukosius will play in tomorrow night's showdown, despite being injured in the knee with a Baker's cyst last week. The Power are down on numbers and form, but insist a match in front of their diehard supporters will help even up the battle. Coach Josh Carr says Lukosius had an injection for his ailment and is ready to go.
7: Once it's done, there's actually not a lot of discomfort after it. So that's

Hey, nightlifers, welcome to the second hour of the show. I hope you're doing well on this Friday night. Very happy to have you on board if you've just wrapped up listening to your AFL, your Aussie Rules match for the evening. I hope your team did well. At least the Socceroos. Well, I mean, it wasn't the most exciting match today for those of you who watched it, was it? But look, we've made it through to the next round. We don't know who yet we're going to face in the next round. But I tell you what, if we do get through that round, you know who's probably waiting for us? Argentina. And we met them in the round of 16 at the last World Cup and they kicked us out. So I don't know. I don't know how far we can go. We've got our writer in just a moment. Tonight, you're going to meet Lee Lai, who is the winner of the Stella Prize. Now, last week, we gave you an introduction to graphic novels. Lee's actually won the Stella Prize for a graphic novel the first time. The Stella Prize has been awarded to a graphic novel. We'll meet Lee in a moment. We will, if you're just joining us, we actually were before the news having a really in-depth conversation about the arrival of bird flu in Australia. We will touch

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2: All right, Nightlifers, who's feeling quizzical? We have the mighty challenge to present to you. We have That Was the Week That Was. We have geography. We have invertebrates. We have walls. And we have coins. Coins, walls, invertebrates, geography, and That Was the Week That Was. If you like the sound of any of those categories, give me a call, 1300 800 222, as we play the mighty challenge. Ray from Shepparton says, when my mate Peter in the truck goes to Adelaide, he always brings back some frog cakes. Good to hear, Ray. They're for you, I assume. Which is your favourite? I actually think I like the pink. I think the pink are the best. I don't know why. They all taste the same, don't they? Or do they in fact taste different? I really don't know. Tell me, Adelaideans, I'm a bit confused on the topic.
3: The Mighty Challenge.
2: Tony in Penshurst, would you like to kick us off this week?
4: Yes, please. Thanks, Suzanne. You've been obviously watching the World Cup.
2: Yes, well, I have a Dutch friend, so I went to her place this morning.
4: Oh.
2: And so we supported the Netherlands, and then we switched to supporting the Socceroos.
4: It's been great. A lot of upsets as well. It's been good.
2: What's been your favourite match so far, Tony?
4: Of course, the Aussies. The first.

0: Wales. I know. I mean, I would have guessed that too, but it is not Wales. Dee, it's been very nice to talk to you. Fare thee well.
1: Bye.
0: And look, at 94 years and 1 week, Brian is back. Hello, Brian.
2: Hello, Suzanne. It's not a week yet. It's only...
0: Oh, you're right. Days. It's only like four... Yeah, okay.
2: 4 or 5 days, yeah.
0: I celebrated 94 and 1 week too soon.
2: Still a youngster.
0: Absolutely.
2: Yes. I must say thank you to one of your listeners who sent me a text, and I don't think I was sufficiently grateful for it, so I will be now if she can remember doing that. Azerbaijan.
0: Azerbaijan. No, Brian, it is not Azerbaijan.
2: I think it'd be close.
0: Well, it's like close to Kazakhstan and Tajikistan, but I don't know. I don't know where it sits on this one, but it is not Azerbaijan.
2: Oh, I'm sorry about that.
0: Okay, Brian, keep calling.
2: Talk to you later. Okay. Bye-bye.
0: Bye-bye. Oh, Lorella, yes. Lorella says, I think this was asked recently on some quiz show, and Lorella knows it. And Annette and Amy both have it too. Okay. Let's see, who else? Betty in Dapto.
3: Hello, Suzanne.
0: Hello. Betty, any ideas? According to the Guinness Book of Records, the longest single word place name in the world is found in which country? It's not Wales and it's not Azerbaijan.
3: So we just got to name a country.
0: Yes.
3: What about Yugoslavia?
0: Not Yugoslavia, no. Sorry, Betty.
3: That's all right.
0: Okay. Nice to hear from you.
3: Thank you.
0: Okay, bye. Let's go to Stephen in Liverpool.
4: Good morning, Susan.
0: Good morning, Stephen.
4: Can I just say hello to the American troops in Iraq, Kelsey 2, and Blackwater? Thank you. Yeah, is it Germany?
0: It is not Germany, no.
4: All right, goodbye.
0: Okay, thanks, Stephen. Kate in Yamina Beach. Hello, Kate.
5: Hello, Suzanne. How are you?
0: Well, Kate.
5: Good, good. I wanted to say thank you the other evening. We were talking about Guam. I think you were last week. Were you on Guam?
0: Yeah, that was on Sunday.
5: Yes, yes. I'd actually been to Guam. And one of the few places I'd forgotten I'd been. And it was very interesting. I'd forgotten a lot of it because it was many years ago. I lived in Tokyo and it was cold, so we flew down to Guam for a week. And as I said, I'd forgotten a lot of it. So it was very interesting hearing all about it again.
0: Yeah, a lot of people really enjoyed that interview.
5: Yes, yeah. Yeah. It was absolutely lovely. Look, I don't know. I would have said Wales as well because I know they've got that really long station, you know, they have that long name. But so what about something like Czechoslovakia?
0: Not Czechoslovakia.
5: Okay. Thanks, Susan.
0: Okay. Thanks, Kate.
5: Bye.
0: Bye. Okay. So, I mean, Czechoslovakia and Yugoslavia do not exist anymore. But for you, I will rule out all countries from the former Yugoslavia and all countries that were part of Czechoslovakia. It's not Wales. It's not Azerbaijan. Sam in Harvey. Hey, Sam.
6: Good morning, Suzanne. How are you?
0: Sam, can you guess for me which country is home to a place with the longest single-word place name in the world?
6: Any clues? Is it a European country or not?
0: Well, I've said it's not Wales, Azerbaijan, any of the countries from the former Yugoslavia or any of the countries that were part of Czechoslovakia. That probably leaves about 210 countries to choose from.
6: I'll say the country I was born in, Italy.
0: It is not Italia, Sam.
6: Okay.
0: All thank right.
6: You,
0: I'm sorry.
6: Bye.
0: Yes, David in Mount Waverley. That's it. Adrian. Funny.

0: would be something. Diana from Woodinilling, you are absolutely correct. Let's talk to Charlie in Mount Druitt. Hello, Mr. Charlie.
1: Good to be with you, Suzanne.
0: Good to be with you, Charlie. Any news from the State Theatre?
1: We haven't had anything this week so far. There's something on tomorrow. I think it's a lady from Italy. A singer.
0: Yeah.
1: Yeah, but there was a good show last week, a tribute band for Fleetwood Mac from England. And they were excellent.
0: Glad to hear it. Now, Charlie, we are on a question.
1: You wouldn't want to say that town's name if you were pulled over for a breathalyzer test, would you? Or if you said it, they'd let you off, surely.
0: Yes, you definitely would not, would you? Now, Charlie, question 12. The Écu, the Denier, and the Livre Parisis are all former coins from which country?
1: Well, the previous caller went a bit out there with a French colony, but because it's got Parisi, I'm going to say France.
0: France is correct. Bob was perhaps thinking just a little bit too laterally, but you've brought it home, Charlie. It is indeed France. Do you want to stay in coins? We've got more geography. We have invertebrates. We have walls.
1: I'll go the walls.
0: Question 13. Wall Street is located in which New York borough?
1: Wall Street, Manhattan.
0: Manhattan is correct, Charlie, but that brings walls to an end. So,
1: the walls have come down.
0: No more walls. Geography, invertebrates or coins?
1: We'll go geography.
0: Question 14. Each year, around 15,000 bikes are pulled out of the canals of which European capital?
1: The capital.
0: European capital.
1: All right. So, you would think Venice, wouldn't you? But that's not the capital. So I'll just say Rome.
0: It is not Rome.
1: All right, then.
0: Okay, thanks, Charlie.
1: See ya.
0: Bye. Noel from Broadwater. Hey, Noel.
2: Hello, Suzanne.
0: Noel, each year around 15,000 bikes are pulled out of the canals of which European capital?
2: I'm thinking Amsterdam.
0: Amsterdam is the correct answer, Noel. Well done to Bob Sled, Diane Mandura, Diana and Woodinilling, Harry in the Bay, Susan in Hobart, Connie, Morgan, Joyce in Perth, Adrian, Jim, Annette in Perth, who all had the correct answer there. What do you want to do now, Noel? More geography, invertebrates or coins?
2: First, I want to ask you, why have the magnets changed from the circular shape with the date on them or year on them to the little square ones?
0: Did you win a prize for something that was not the Mighty Challenge?
2: No, it was the challenge. It was a bit over 2 weeks ago. But it was the challenge. It was the Friday night challenge.
0: Was it a little purple one?
2: Yeah, sort of rectangular. It was dark.
0: Yes.
2: But it just says you won the challenge. It's not the round one and it doesn't have a year on it.
0: Oh.
2: Have I been shortchanged or...?
0: I honestly do not know who was in charge of sending you that magnet because you're meant to get the one with the year on it. Right. Well, lodge a formal complaint, Noel, when you get off, unless, I mean, are you happy with the one you got or do you want the sage with the year?
2: Well, I sort of feel shortchanged. I don't know why because it doesn't really matter because I actually do have one this year, but...
0: but you shouldn't have a rectangle. It shouldn't be rectangular.
2: Yeah, it's,
0: And say you won the challenge. There is a rectangular one which says winner on it, but we give that out to people who, for example, win the limerick competition.
2: Well, I would love to have been smart enough to win the limerick competition, but I didn't. It's just his nightlife winner.

0: It is a new track for Sydney group DMAs. It's called Hurricane. It's Nightlife on ABC Radio.
1: Some chase the story.
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That is Empire of the Sun with Walking on a Dream. Quick update on that 70, that statistic I've clarified with Stuart. It was 74.9% was satisfied, but the change is that 25% were unsatisfied with their degree, which is up from 20% in 2020. So that's probably a clear

0: 6 months, a couple of years ago. This is probably around 2024. It's wiped out tens of thousands of marine mammals, millions of wild bird populations worldwide, and also posed quite a significant threat to the poultry industry around the world.
1: There has been some preparedness work done in Australia, given we have had the head start on some of these other countries. What has that looked like?
0: It's been some really excellent work actually done by the federal and state governments. Back in 2024, we worked with the governments highlighting the fact that we needed to be prepared. And since then, they've put about $113 million towards preparedness around the country. That's varied from state to state, but it has involved important work to help build resilience of wildlife populations like the Australian sea lion population. So trying to tackle some of the threats they're facing outside of the virus, from things like hookworms, to make sure that, you know, as and when the virus does hit, if that is the case, that those wildlife populations are as healthy and as resilient as they can be. There's a whole lot of other work that has been done as well on other species. And I think, you know, that has included looking at biosecurity of wildlife facilities, you know, and looking at captive breeding programs and where they might need to be protected, and planning for looking at, you know, feral cat and fox control at priority sites. Make sure that any existing threats are as well mitigated as they can be, so that those particularly important wildlife populations could be in as good a state as possible for when the virus hits.
1: Now that there has been this first case found in Western Australia, what is the Australian Marine Conservation Society looking for from the government now?
0: What we believe is really important is to establish an additional fund of at least $200 million over the next 2 years, and that's really to focus on that national resilience of national wildlife. So it's how we actually protect wildlife populations, but also, you know, focus on what funding do they need to become as resilient as possible to disease. There's always going to be diseases out there. If it's not H5N1, it will be something else. This is obviously a particularly devastating virus, as we've seen around the world. But how do we make sure that we invest in our unique threatened wildlife populations like the Australian sea lion? It's so iconic and only found in Australia, obviously. And how do we make sure that they're well protected? Yeah, I think we're really clear in the preparedness work and the work that the governments have done around the country to be ready and to respond to an event such as this have paid off. And there's been a significant mobilisation over the weekend of calls for, you know, surveillance, reporting, a very clear focus on the need to avoid sick and dead wildlife, but also to increase reporting. And that has seen a number of additional reportings, as I understand it, around the country over the weekend. I think our Australian sea lion population in Australia is only 12,000 individuals in total. And these two cases of what have washed up smack bang in the middle of Australian sea lion habitats, as viewers would know, it extends from South Australia right round to WA. So this is a real threat to this population. If we were to see, you know, large numbers of Australian sea lions impacted by this virus, it would be potentially, you know, could be as bad as sending this species further towards extinction, and that's what we need to protect against.
1: AMCS Campaign Director Alexia Wellbelove. The Invasive Species Council supports calls for a $200 million fund given the risk bird flu poses to animals that can't be managed. Dr. Carol Booth, Invasive Species Council Policy Director, explains.
2: Australia is well used to dealing with bird flu outbreaks in poultry, and the response to poultry is to cull infected flocks, and that removes risk. With wildlife, it's very different. Obviously, culling is not the solution, and there's nothing we can do to stop the spread in wildlife. So the very best thing we can do for wildlife is to boost their resilience by removing other threats or reducing other threats. And so we are calling on the Albanese government to ramp up investment in wildlife protection with $200 million in resilience funding over the next couple of years. Wildlife, very best chance to survive and recover from bird flu outbreaks. And that would mean investing more in threatened species such as Australian sea lions and other threatened species like the hooded plover. One of the really concerning features of avian influenza is the sheer number of species it can infect. So overseas, something like 600 bird species have been affected. So almost any species in Australia could be susceptible. And what we need is funding to allow the implementation of threatened species recovery.

0: plans, for example, and also to deal with other threats, particularly invasive species like cats and foxes and rats on islands. We know that the very best thing we can do for wildlife in these circumstances where we have a disease we can't get rid of is to get rid of other threats to boost their ability to survive.
1: Invasive Species Council Policy Director Dr. Carol Booth speaking there to Cassie Half. And you can read more about the H5 bird flu virus and where it's been found in Western Australia and South Australia as well, and what it might mean moving forward online at abc.net.au/rural. Now, South Australia is looking to grow its industrial hemp industry. Earlier this week, the state government announced $500,000 towards research and small grants for producers. Industrial Hemp Association of South Australia Treasurer Bernard Thompson says the funding has come as a welcome surprise.
2: There have been a number of variety trials in South Australia and across the country. I think after a while there was a little bit of cynicism with respect to more trials, because some people will say, some growers, well, look, they've got the direct experience, they know where to get the seed that suits them, we don't need more trials. However, that's not for me directly to say. I would say growers should be specifically asked what sort of trials would assist them, because there's, of course, hundreds of varieties. There's different purposes of the varieties, whether it's for grain or for fibre and herd. And those are the critical questions as to, well, what do we need to focus on? More general trials, I don't think, are really helpful necessarily. So we need to ask the people directly involved what would assist them.
3: Will this investment help while we still don't have somewhere to process industrial hemp in South Australia?
2: There is no significant decortication business, because that's what it's called, to separate the fibre off from the herd. It's called decortication. That's a challenging technology. I mean, it exists. Of course, hemp's been around for hundreds and thousands of years. But to mechanise it in a way that's economic is still a challenge, and you need to know that your market is solid before you go ahead. So I think what the grant can help with, A, it raises awareness. More people get interested. Oh, the government's backing it. Let's take this more seriously. That's a great thing. The specifics about, well, what do you investigate? What research do you do? That, I think, is really where a good discussion would need to take place to say, well, what would be the type of research that would give the greatest leverage to the industry? The investment of the machinery itself, we're talking $500,000+ for significant equipment, possibly more. And for that equipment to be efficient or economic, you need to have the supply, so you've got to locate it close to your growers, who also will have their learning curve in growing hemp, the harvesting, storing, and so on, and the supply of seed to that group. It's all great, but you need to know you can do it at scale, in close proximity to the processor.
3: Industrial Hemp Association of South Australia, IHASA, Treasurer Bernard Thompson. So how is the government planning to decide which trials to spend this funding on? South Australian Primary Industries Minister Claire Scriven says they would be open to working with organisations like IHASA to help determine the best trials to undertake.
4: There have been trials done before. SARDI had some funding back in 2021 to coordinate the National Hemp Variety Trials based at Loxton, as well as in Reedy Creek in the southeast. So there were two trial sites across 2022-23, and they demonstrated that industrial hemp could grow really successfully in South Australia. But as I say, we really wanted to look at some of the varieties that have low water requirements. The short season varieties were well suited to growing in the limestone coast as a rotation crop. And I remember meeting with someone from that area back about probably 18 months ago and talking about some of the benefits. So in terms of who we're willing to involved with this, we're certainly open to whatever expertise is there, because as you say, we certainly don't want to be doubling up with existing trials that might be occurring. The other part of our announcement is around having some industry support grants. So we'll have some small grants for infrastructure. My understanding is not necessarily a large amount of infrastructure that is needed, but just having the option of some small grants might also assist in people uptaking this opportunity should they wish to, and if it suits their business needs.
1: South Australia Primary Industries Minister Claire Scriven speaking with Elsie Adamo. Still to come on Country Hour Catch-Up, the key to lasting love on the land.
5: We loved each other still, didn't we? And we didn't always agree that you have to, you know, compromise sometimes.
1: Yeah. We'll meet Brian and Val very shortly. But before that, here's Bernard Fanning and Songbird.

0: Berna Fanning with Songbird. Brooke Neindorf with you for Country Hour Catch-Up. And how much attention do you pay to where your wood comes from? Australia's timber industry says Russian wood products are entering the country, despite sanctions imposed after Russia's invasion of Ukraine. Tariffs on Russian and Belarusian timber have been in place since April 2022. The Australian Forest Products Association says some imports are being rerouted through countries like China and Lithuania to bypass these restrictions. Acting Chief Executive Richard Hyatt explains why that's a concern.
1: When the war of Ukraine started, Australia introduced sanctions of 35% on Russian timber, and overnight imports, significant imports from Russia disappeared. But lo and behold, there was a subsequent increase by the same amount or more from neighbouring countries, we think using Russian timber the next day, essentially, so that using this pathways to reroute to go around and not pay that 35% tariff.
2: Do you know actually how this timber is making its way out of Russia into neighbouring countries and then actually coming into Australia?
1: That is not absolutely clear, but we know that it's definitely happening. For example, in China, we've done independent testing, the department's done testing, which has shown that larch is appearing in samples of LVL, and larch is not a tree that is grown within the boundaries of China, so most likely coming from Russia, as those other countries like Latvia and Lithuania have their own LVL production facilities and so don't need to send it to China.
2: I guess you mentioned there about independent testing. How have you actually been able to tell that this is Russian timber? How can the industry look at a piece of timber and go, that came from Russia or from anywhere else?
1: We used a company called Source Certain based in Western Australia, who's done a lot of testing for mining companies and so forth. And it can tell you where your timber is coming to the actual forest itself. It is so good at, with it. It uses a variety of different methods to categorise and eliminate where or where not this material is coming from. And it has been proven and cross-checked as being, 100% accurate.
2: So what effect is it having on Australian timber then?
1: So what's happening in Australia is that we've got other countries like the EU, the UK, the US have introduced bans to stop product being rerouted through these other countries and introduced dumping action to stop or to create extra tariffs. But Australia has not done that. And, Russia has a fifth of all of the world's forests, and they're looking for a market which have been cut down by most other countries. And so we have become an easy target to send product to China, which the Chinese are getting cheap and then transforming and sending to Australia.
2: What sort of prices is it coming into Australia at? Is it sort of really out-competing local timber?
1: So we're seeing as a base price, for example, our domestic product is around about $715, $730 a cubic metre, tested over a number of lines. This data from FWPA. But the timber from China is coming in and landing, at the builder's door for about $530, so about $200 less. We've commenced dumping action, but that takes 12 to 18 months. We know the data stacks up that it is dumping, but it's obviously a significant process. And in the meantime, our members are losing market share at the bottom of the cycle when their already yards are full because people aren't building houses because of the economic climate at the moment.
2: You mentioned that price discrepancy. I guess someone who's building a home, like you mentioned there, is probably mainly worried about the price of timber and the price of building that home. Do you think that's, I guess, contributing to this because people just want cheaper timber and aren't really fussed where it's from?
1: Yeah, I'm all for cheap product and everyone wants to be, it's expensive to build a house. And so I understand why people are looking around, but I don't think Australians want to fund a war in Ukraine. And I don't think they want Australian manufacturing businesses and the workers that they employ, mostly in regional towns like Mount Gambier, having to lay off workers or close down mills because of shady operations bringing in, not playing by the rules and undercutting our markets.
0: Australian Forest Products Association Acting Chief Executive Richard Hyatt speaking to Sam Bradbrook. And you can read more of this story online at abc.net.au/rural. Now, finally today, For most couples, marriage comes with its challenges, but add in the demands of farming and running a business and those pressures only grow. So what helps a relationship go the distance? Elsie Adamo has this report.
3: Since stepping back from the day-to-day work on the farm, every morning for the last decade, Brian Collins has brought his wife Val breakfast in bed.
4: Yeah, every morning I get tea and cereal in bed. It's lovely.
3: It's one of the ways he shows he cares as the couple celebrate their 70th wedding anniversary. Originally both from the Adelaide Hills, they met by chance at a bus stop in 1952.
5: A mate of mine was on the bus before she came on the bus and he said to me one, "She'll do you." "She's just the right one for you," he said. I know how we knew that, but he was right.
3: They were married 4 years later, when Val was 19 and Brian was 23. The couple still live at the family farm at Mount Shank on the Limestone Coast. Over the years between farming, raising a family and a strong commitment to community organisations, there have been plenty of challenges. So what's their secret to a long relationship?
4: We loved each other still, didn't we? And we didn't always agree. That you have to, you know, compromise sometimes.
5: Yeah, yeah.
4: We liked each other's company. Being thoughtful was one, yeah. Considerate of each other.
5: Yeah, we get on together.
3: And the experts agree. Open communication, quality time and mutual respect are key to maintaining a healthy relationship. Postdoctoral research fellow at Adelaide University, Dr. Chloe Fletcher, says farming couples face extra challenges.
6: Relationships can be difficult for everyone, but farmers do face unique challenges related to their work and their lifestyle. So often the farm is both the workplace and the family home, and your romantic partner may also be your business partner, which can mean that those roles then become blurred because it can be difficult to set clear boundaries between work and home life. And over time, this can create tension within the relationship. Farm work itself can also be really stressful. In farming, there are so many things that are outside of your control. So things like the weather, input costs, commodity prices, and these are things that are specifically related to farmers' livelihoods. So this can create a lot of worry and stress that can then bleed into the relationship. And on top of that, farmers often work really long hours doing physically demanding work. And farm work never feels like it's completely done. So there might not be a lot left in the tank at the end of the day for farmers to connect in meaningful ways with their partner.
3: Mental health social worker Sarah Crosthwaite specialises in supporting farmers, growers and their families across Australia through her business Open Road Counselling. Recently, she's noticed an increasing trend of farmers seeking help to strengthen their relationships.
7: Particularly in the last 18 months, I'm really starting to see a theme where people are coming to talk about their relationship. When we drill down into it, a lot of the relationship issues stem from and are related to some sort of strain in the farming practice, absolutely.
3: She says healthy relationships are all about regular maintenance.
7: I think it's different for everyone, but marriages that I see that work really well, they communicate openly and honestly to each other. They share their thoughts, opinions. They're not hiding secrets from each other around the financial strain. People that feel like a team, so it's an us rather than a you and a me, those relationships are usually a lot stronger. They show appreciation for each other. You know, when we're working so closely together, we can forget to say those little things like please and thank you, or I'm really grateful that you came and helped in the yards. But when we show that appreciation both ways, we feel that sense of connection and validation rather than just feeling like we're being, you know, used as another kind of tool to help kind of get through the day. And having things to talk about that aren't related to the farm is super important.
3: It may not always be easy, but Sarah says there is a big benefit to having a spouse or partner by your side through farming life.
7: We know that, you know, unfortunately, loneliness can be really deteriorating for people's mental health and well-being. So having a partner, have somebody that you can share experiences with is really important. And it sounds like through their journey, they were able to communicate and connect with each other and ride the highs and the lows that comes with farming and that comes through and with relationships and just longevity of life. So the more open and communicative you can be with each other and finding some of that silly, playful fun is really important.
3: For Val and Brian, it hasn't felt at all like 70 years have passed.
4: It just doesn't seem that it's happened. Just we've been very active, haven't we?
5: Yeah.
4: We've been very lucky, and 10 lovely grandchildren and 2 great grandchildren this year.
5: Yeah.
4: Been a bit slow, haven't they?
8: Well, I was going to ask, after 70 years, you're both happy that you picked the right person?
5: No doubt about that. You're right there. Everything we do, we go together.
0: What a lovely story that was. That was Brian and Val Collins ending that story from Elsie Adamo. And if you were interested more on that one, you can head online now to abc.net.au/rural. That's all we've got time for on this week's Country Hour Catch-Up. I'm Brooke Neindorf. Thanks for your company.

0: Ensuring a withdrawal of Israeli forces from southern Lebanon is a top priority for them, while Israeli officials have prioritized the disarmament of the Iran-backed Hezbollah. But there is concern that the militant group won't agree and the fighting will resume.
1: The state government says it's collaborating with people who have lived experience to shape its mental health assessment units. $28 million has been allocated from the budget to fund the first three facilities at the Royal Adelaide, Lyell McEwen and Noarlunga hospitals. Health Minister Blair Boyer says the purpose-built spaces will offer care in a more appropriate, low-stimulus environment. He says diverting mental health patients from emergency departments will reduce ramping.
2: It will be a great addition to support people who need that care in an environment that's actually right for them, but also adding capacity to the hospital system and doing some more to try to reduce those ramping hours.
1: The RAA has welcomed a review into the state's e-mobility laws, with South Australians encouraged to provide their feedback via a Your Say survey. It's been almost a year since the private use of e-scooters and other mobility devices was legalised on many roads, bike lanes and paths in the state. The RAA's road safety manager, Charles Mountain, says the organisation has observed most users doing the right thing, but says the review will provide an opportunity to improve any safety concerns. He says he hopes it'll also help people familiarise themselves with the current laws.
3: I think there's a part to play for a greater level of education to improve the level of understanding, so that we don't see people genuinely doing the wrong thing or misinterpreting the rules as they apply to the devices they're riding.
1: Britain's temperature record for June has been broken for a third day in a row. Europe correspondent Elias Kluwer reports from London.
4: It's been another scorcher in the UK, with temperatures surpassing 37 degrees. It's broken a weather record that stood for just 24 hours. That temperature record also stood for just a day. Before that, the weather record for June stood for 50 years. Climate scientists say the UK and Europe is warming twice as fast as the rest of the world. The hot weather in the UK has caused chaos, with hundreds of schools closed and nurses are reporting a wall of heat in hospital wards. After a sweltering week in the UK, Spain and France, forecasters are saying the heat wave is moving east, but that's just pushed the extreme heat towards Germany and Poland.
1: Hawthorn has held off a spirited GWS to claim a 14-12-96 to 12-10-82 win in round 16 of the AFL. The Hawks led by 30 points at half time, but the Giants fought back after the break, despite losing two players to injury. Hawthorn co-captain Jai Newcomb has told ABC Sport his side stood up when it mattered.
5: You know, when we get to halftime, five goals up, obviously the opposition's got to change something and, you know, try and nullify, you know, sort of the strengths of our game. But, you know, we're able to step up in some big moments and, yeah, score from stoppage, as you just touched on as well.
1: Checking South Australia's weather, isolated light showers east of the ranges and near southern coast developing in the far west. Port Lincoln partly cloudy and 16, Port Pirie 17, morning fog in Renmark 15, Mount Gambier 15 with morning fog, then mostly sunny, the same for Broken Hill. Adelaide, morning fog, then partly cloudy, a top of 17's forecast, it's now a chilly 3.7. Tomorrow, cloudy and 18, Monday showers with the top of 17. ABC News.
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7: Matu Kara Wingara. Good morning, my friends. And welcome to ABC Southeast SA, broadcasting on 1476 and 1161 kilohertz across the beautiful Limestone Coast. Today, the 27th of June, 2026, and I'm puffing a bit because I forgot my intro, so I had to race out to the studio and grab it. Thank you for your company this morning. And if it's your birthday or a special day for you, congratulations. Many happy returns of the day. I hope you have a fantastic day. It's going to be a foggy, foggy one. Coming up on today's program, what's going to happen? Well, there's more to put into the program than I can fit. Quite simply. Let's see. We'll have a look at the papers very shortly and what's happened on this day, a few anniversaries. Then after the news at 6:30, it's time for a further portion of poetry and some more local poetry with a bit of Will Ogilvy again this morning. Then after 7, Steve Herbert is in with architectural information. Today we're talking about awards. And I have a sneaking suspicion that he might have received one during the week, or at least within a week. After 8, A pause for fine dining in the region as owners of Pipers of Panola call time. But who will come next? Amy Horn joins us for Gardening Talk back at 8:30, and Scott Dixon will take us through all the sport in the region in ABC Southeast Grandstand from 9, plus another surprise guest for us in Divinal Countdown. And much, much more in the program to follow. Now, I haven't started the telephone lines yet, so I'd better do that so I can let you text me on 0467 922 783, or you can ring in on 0461 300 476 222 if you'd like me to play a song for you. Anything that's particularly special, I'd like to do that for you. Give us a call. I've just fired up the text lines and the telephone line, so ready to go for you. Okay, it's been a bit of a mad rush this morning. Had a big night last night. More about that a little bit later. But let's kick off the morning with some Billy Joel.

0: Fading off into the distance there is Billy Joel from the album The Stranger, Only the Good Die Young from 1977. What do the notes say? Composer and pianist from New York City. Billy Joel's career started in the 1960s and over five decades has sold over 150 million albums. Oh, my goodness. Nicknamed the Piano Man. Strange, that. Yeah. Rightio, let's look at the weather for today briefly and the forecast for Mount Gambier, Coonawarra and Narracourt. Quite simply, morning fog, then mostly sunny, 15 degrees. All three centres there. Robe and Keith are both expecting morning fog with 14 degrees in Robe. Keith expecting 16 degrees. And at Bordertown, morning fog, then sunny, 16 degrees. A detailed look at the weather in about half an hour's time. We'll look at the headlines next.
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0: You most certainly are, and that's not the one that I wanted to play. I wanted to play this one. Okie dokie, let's have a look at the Sydney Morning Herald, and the first page of the Sydney Morning Herald leads with drug driving law change, quote, not backed by evidence. What's this say? The state government has come under fire over its planned drug driving law changes, as experts say there is little evidence to support the proposed legal limit for the presence of cannabis, and the research behind the decision remains secret. That's interesting. I would have thought it was self-evident. Never mind. Let's have a look at the Saturday Age smoking gun. Huge, big banner headline on the Saturday Age's front page. Government knew of union corruption costs in 2024. It's an exclusive by Nick McKenzie, Lachlan Abbott and Clay Lucas. The Victorian government knew of the CFMEU's lawless takeover of its big build infrastructure program. I'll start that again. That's badly read. The Victorian government knew the CFMEU's lawless takeover of its big build infrastructure program was driving massive labour cost blowouts, but directed contractors to pay up and carry on, including $200 million to cope with out-of-control industrial relations on Labour's much-touted Metro Tunnel project. Rightio. Let's have a look at The Australian. Taylor's fix for Liberals' torn fabric. Nice headline. Exclusive from Jeff Chambers. What's it say? Angus Taylor has attacked One Nation as being, quote, fit to govern. What? Angus Taylor has attacked One Nation as not being, quote, fit to govern. That sounds better. Australia, in its most direct assault of against Pauline Hanson in... Oh, goodness me, what's the matter with me today? Australia has attacked One Nation as not being fit to govern. Australia, in his most direct assault against Pauline Hanson, and is urging anxious colleagues to be patient and give him time to win back votes lost because of the coalition's breached their trust. Let's have a look at the Tizer. To aid and abet is the headline. Millions of taxpayer dollars are still flowing into a controversial UN relief agency in Gaza that has now sacked 70 workers after a US investigation found some staff had links to Hamas. A situation that, quote, cannot be tolerated, close quote. Australia's top Jewish body says. They were the papers for today. Sharon. Just noticed you texted in on 0467922783. I will try and find that for you. Yes, I think we should be able to find that. In the meantime, let's have a little bit of Dan Sultan.

0: Oh, Big Finish. And that's a new song from Dan Sultan. He's a Gurindji man and a singer, songwriter, guitarist, actor, author who was born in Melbourne and has won 6 ARIA Awards. And that was called Needing Love. It's out as a single this year. Rightio. On ABC Southeast, it's 20 minutes past 6. We'll find out some anniversaries with on this day after this.
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2: 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The Cats of Australia by Jodie Stewart. Available in bookshops and online.
0: I wonder how that'll sell. Oh, showing my bias there. I'm not allowed to do that. I'm on the ABC. Rightio, today is the 27th of June, and I've got the wrong page. That's stupid. I was going to tell you all these anniversaries. In the meantime, let's just listen to... what do we listen to? The Fifth Dimension. Haven't heard this in a while.

0: Fifth Dimension with Up, Up and Away and My Beautiful Balloon. It's come out to 25 minutes past six.
1: Hi, it's Zan Rowe. 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
0: And today is, in fact, the 27th of June, not the 26th of June, so I'll just do that. I printed out the wrong one yesterday. And it was on this day in, and now I've lost that as well, here we go, Bruce Johnson, a.k.a. Benjamin Baldwin, was born in Peoria, Illinois, in 1942, U.S. musician and singer. He joined the Beach Boys in 1965.

And it was also on this day that Doc Pompous, Jerome Felder, was born in Brooklyn, New York, 1925. Passed away in 1991, age 65. American songwriter. Doc and Mort Shuman wrote numerous 60s pop classics, including Elvis Presley's hits, his latest Flame, Viva Las Vegas, Suspicion, Little Sister, Surrender Plus, Save the Last Dance for Me from the Drifters. And another Drifters song was this one.

was on this day, the 27th of June, in 1880, that Ned Kelly's Kelly Gang took over the town of Glen Rowan in Victoria and also occupied the Glen Rowan Inn, taking about 70 hostages. About dawn on the 28th of June, Ned Kelly emerged from the inn in his suit of armour and marched onto the police, firing his gun at them. Survived to stand trial, of course, and the other Kelly Gang members died in the hotel. It was also on this day, which is interesting to me, in 1911, that the Royal Military College in Duntroon, at Duntroon in Canberra, opened. Right, yeah, and it was on this day in 1966 that Eve von Bibra was born in Melbourne, Victoria, Australian singer and actress and vocalist with the Shantuzies. And only a little bit of time to play this, but here they are.

0: There you go. Happy birthday to Yvonne Bibra from the Shantuzies. Well, we're coming up to 6:30, which means it's news time. And after the news, we will catch up with the latest weather with 6 o'clock observations. And following that, our portion of poetry, which I look forward to every fortnight. I hope you do too. And I'd love your nominations for poetry to be read or for someone to read it for you. But now on ABC Southeast, it's 6:30. It's time for the news.
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2: Good morning, Richard Davies with ABC News. The US military has conducted fresh strikes against Iran. The Central Command has released a statement saying the attack is in response to Iran's strike on a commercial ship in the Strait of Hormuz. It says that US aircraft struck Iranian missile and drone storage locations and coastal radar sites. Tens of thousands of people are still unaccounted for following catastrophic earthquakes in Venezuela that have claimed the lives of at least 920 people. North America correspondent Cayman Gock reports.
3: The back-to-back earthquakes have killed hundreds of Venezuelans and left thousands injured. Over 50,000 people are listed on a website taking reports of people still unaccounted for. Rescue efforts have been hindered by a lack of heavy machinery to remove people trapped under rubble due to the large scale of this natural disaster. More than 1,000 buildings have been damaged, including over a dozen hospitals. Several countries have sent search and rescue teams to Venezuela to aid efforts during these critical hours after the earthquakes. Cayman Gock, ABC News.
2: Former US National Security Advisor John Bolton, a top official in Donald Trump's first-term administration, has pleaded guilty to illegally retaining classified information. Emily Grimenz reports from Washington.
4: John Bolton served as Donald Trump's National Security Advisor before being fired. He later became an outspoken critic of the US president. He sealed a deal with federal prosecutors to plead guilty to a single charge of illegally retaining classified information. He was originally facing 18 counts. The charge has a maximum jail sentence of 10 years, though his plea agreement may allow him to avoid time behind bars. He will be sentenced in October. Emily Grimenz, ABC News, Washington.
2: Parts of Beijing have been cordoned off after a small plane reportedly crashed into the city's tallest building. The building, known as CITIC Tower, is a 108-storey skyscraper in Beijing's central business district. Authorities have not commented on the incident, and it's unknown whether the crash was deliberate or accidental. The Australian Medical Association says it wants to see a minimum legal age of 16 for the use of e-bikes in South Australia. The government has launched a review to ensure the laws and regulations for the use of e-bikes, e-scooters and other personal mobility devices are fit for purpose. It comes a year after private e-mobility device use was allowed on many of the state's roads and footpaths. AMA SA President Peter Subramaniam says Adelaide's e-bikes are unsafe for children to operate.
5: We're seeing enough cases in our emergency department at the women's and children's for us to really be concerned about a legal e-bike in someone under 16.
2: Australia's largest lake, Catitunda Lake Eyre in Outback SA, is the most full it's been in decades. It's fed by inland rivers, and it's the second year in a row water from the Northern Territory in Queensland has reached the lake, but this year it's been inundated with local rain as well. In just 4 months, the closest weather station recorded more than 400 millimetres of rain, over four times its average. Scenic flight pilot Trevor Wright says it's the best he's seen it.
6: And this is the first year I've actually had to use a lawnmower to cut the runway. We've never seen it before. So we spent half our time, when it did dry up a bit, cutting down the vegetation because it just grew so rapidly.
2: Round 16 of the AFL continued with Hawthorn defeating the GWS Giants by 14 points at the MCG last night. The Hawks led by 43 points early in the third quarter before the injury-hit Giants launched a spirited comeback. Nick Watson kicked three first-half goals before the Hawks forward was subbed out at halftime due to hamstring tightness. The final scores were 14-12-96 to 12-10-82. And Port Adelaide will host tonight's showdown, donning a replica prison bar jumper dating back to 1914. It was worn by the Invincibles, who went through an entire SANFL season undefeated, beat VFL Premier Carlton to win the National Champions of Australia title, and took out a composite SA state team. While the Adelaide Crows are in fighting form, power coach Josh Carr says anything can happen in a showdown and the jumper makes a big difference.
1: The pride in it in front of our supporters, and we talk about expectation, and they have an expectation of what this game looks like. They've got to put up with Crows supporters all during the week and, you know, after the showdown, so we know what our job is.
2: To the weather, isolated light showers east of the ranges and near southern coast. Port Lincoln 16, Port Pirie 17, Renmark, Mount Gambier and Broken Hill 15. Adelaide morning fog, then partly cloudy, a top of 17, is currently 3.5. 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
0: Matu Karawingara. Good morning, my friends. Lovely to have your company this morning. ABC Southeast SA, broadcasting on 1476 and 1161 to the very dark southeast. It is black out there still. Sun doesn't come up till 7:23, so you've got almost an hour left in bed before you have to throw the doona off and take on the day. Very good. Okay, coming up in this half hour, we'll have a bit of Will Ogilvie poetry read by Mark Muller. Fantastic stuff. And yes, I didn't mention that our archetypal architect, Steve Herbert, will be in after 7 o'clock, and we're talking awards today. I think he might have nabbed one at the recent architects get-together up in Adelaide, but we'll find out when he walks through the door at around about 7 o'clock. Righty-o. What else do we have on the program? Of course, Scott will be along with Southeast Grandstand and another Divinal Countdown with another special guest. But now it's time to catch up with some weather.
9: 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Weather update. Weather update.
0: And the synoptic situation reads as follows. A high pressure system centred over Tasmania extends a ridge over South Australia. The high and ridge will move eastwards on Sunday, and a low pressure trough is expected to reach the far west of the state on Sunday. The trough will slip southeastwards early next week, followed by

mostly sunny afternoon, light winds. Mount Gambier, Coonawarra and Narracourt all expecting 15 degrees with morning fog, then mostly sunny, the forecast in those three cities. Or towns, cities, towns, towns. Coonawarra, Narracourt, Mount Gambier, cities. Morning fog in Robe expected today, 14 degrees. Also morning fog in Keith, 16 degrees there. And Bordertown expecting morning fog, then sunny, also 16 degrees. For tomorrow, the 28th of June, it should be mostly sunny morning. Slight chance of a shower in the late afternoon and evening. Winds northeasterly 15 to 25 kilometres per hour. Overnight temperatures falling to around 6, with daytime temperatures reaching around 17. Let's see. Every centre in the southeast except for Keith is expecting 16 degrees. With 6 degrees overnight tonight. That is Mount Gambier, which is going to be mostly sunny on Sunday, becoming cloudy in Coonawarra and Narracourt, but possible shower developing in Bordertown. All those centres are expecting 16 degrees tomorrow, with an overnight minimum tonight of 6. It'll be 17 degrees in Keith, or expected to be, after an overnight minimum of 7 tonight, and becoming cloudy, the forecast there. And on the coast at Robe, a possible shower developing, 16 degrees overnight tonight of 8. And looking towards the coast, the forecast for the lower southeast coast for today until midnight, wind should be northeasterly 10 to 15 knots, reaching up to 20 knots offshore in the late evening. Seas below 1 metre, the swell southwesterly 2 to 2.5 metres. The weather partly cloudy, patchy morning fog inshore, then reduced visibility is the forecast. Western districts of Victoria, Warrnambool expecting a partly cloudy day, 14 degrees. Partly cloudy also in Portland, 13 degrees expected there. And at Hamilton, cloud clearing, 15 degrees in that beautiful little town. And if you're heading to town today, Adelaide expecting 17 degrees today and morning fog. Hope that doesn't interrupt the aeroplanes too much. Should get down to 10 degrees overnight tonight, back up to 18 tomorrow, and a cloudy day expected. And in Melbourne today, a cloudy day, 13 degrees, down to 4 overnight, back up to 17, up and a partly cloudy day expected in Melbourne for Sunday. The 6 o'clock observations in Mount Gambier, the temperature was 6.4. That was our minimum overnight. The maximum yesterday, get these maximums or maxima, maximums. 9.1 in Mount Gambier was the maximum all day. 0.2 of a mil of rain in the gauge out at the airport, but I have dripped out barely a trace on the back step here in the city. The barometer, 1,030.7 hectopascals, and it was steady. In Narracourt, the temperature at 6 o'clock was 6.5. Your minimum overnight was 5.8. Your maximum yesterday was 8.4. The barometer, 1,030.2 hectopascals, and it was steady. No rain in the gauge. And good morning to all the good folk in the good country at Keith. The temperature at 6 o'clock was 7.0 degrees. Your minimum overnight, 6.0. No rain in your gauge. And your maximum yesterday, 9.0 degrees. 1,029.8 hectopascals, the barometer at the moment. What a curious day. What an absolutely curious day. The fog came in and just stayed, didn't it? I tell you, the only place that had sun, of all the places in the southeast, the only place that had sun was Port Macdonald. It was a gorgeous day in Port Macdonald. It was sunny, it was warm, there was no breeze. Can you believe that? Goodness me. Rightio, we'll have a detailed look at the weather when we cross to the Bureau of Meteorology in an hour's time. Cross the Bureau. And we'll get one of their forecasters to give us a bit of a chat. Leo, by the way, if you could send in another request, please. I can't seem to find that one by Joe Walsh. I could play another one for Joe Walsh for you if you prefer that. But in the meantime, good morning, Rod. Could I possibly hear You by Marcia Hines? Thank you, says Sharon. Yes, says Rod.

0: That was Georgie Fame and the Blue Flames on ABC Southeast, coming up to a quarter to seven.
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0: And Sharon, here's your song by Marcia Hines.

0: the fabulous Marsha Hines. What a voice, and goodness me. Denny's not so bad either. Fabulous voice. On ABC Southeast, it's coming up to 10 minutes to 7 o'clock.
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0: And it's time for our portion of poetry, a time I look forward to every fortnight. I just love my poetry, and I'd love to have your input. Keep running across people in the street saying, oh, I really love the segment. I'm saying, give me a poem to read for you, or someone else to read for you, or some of your favourite poetry. I would just love to know what you would like to hear. I've got stacks of stuff to play for you, but I'd love to hear what you want. I mean, it might be as simple as a limerick. Or might be several limericks, because that might be just a bit too short. Let me know. Probably the best way is to email me at sparks.rod@abc.net.au, or send a text in, and then I can keep that for a little bit later. But now, our portion of poetry. We are heading up to Panola again, and Will Ogilvie, one of those fabulous 19th century poets who graced Panola. And we have a poem now read by Marg Muller, The Road to Adelaide.
2: Will Ogilvie, The Road to Adelaide. The Coorong lay beside us, as placid as a pond. The horses ran before us, and who so gay as we, with Mallee to the right of us, a desert waste beyond, and sandhills to the left of us, and after that the sea. 100 head and over, and half of them unbroken. They filled the open country, and they kept us wide awake. For they were wild and nervy, and by the self-same token, there were many rogues among them who were ready for a break. On the trodden sand beneath us, one could hear the bare hooves drumming, the ever-present challenge that the big mob made. Half a league ahead of us, you might have heard us coming, as we swung along the Coorong on the road to Adelaide. Soon we met the lanes again, and through the town we battled. I was riding Parasite and steadying the lead. A youngster kicked an empty tin, among their feet it rattled, and off they went, 100 head, in terrified stampede. No threat of whip could stop them, and maddened in their fright, the whole mob swept upon me in a narrow, crowded lane. I galloped on before them with the spurs in Parasite, and did a mile at racing pace before I breathed again. The chestnut was a blood one, and if somewhat past his prime, was full of pluck and stamina and more than passing fleet. He could throw behind the furlongs pretty fast at any time, and now he went the faster for the thunder of their feet. From fence to fence they shouldered, no room to stand aside. Wild-eyed, with streaming forelocks, they kept their level line. There was one only answer, to ply the spurs and ride, and leave the rest to fortune and that gallant horse of mine. We won the open country with a length or so to spare. The outlaws spread and steadied and returned to sober sense. 'Twas an easy job to wheel them with the other riders there, and calm the beating hearts of them and hold them on a fence. I've backed a few good buckers and preserved a cheerful smile. I've ridden over fences and never been afraid. But I wasn't quite so happy when I rode that flying mile the day our mob went crazy on the road to Adelaide.
0: Absolutely gorgeous. Marg Muller reading The Road to Adelaide by Will Ogilvie. Ah, oh, I just love the turn of phrase. It's coming up to 5 minutes to seven on ABC Southeast. Leo, would you believe I can't find that one either in Melbourne or in our database? So I'll play this for you. I hope you enjoy this.

0: Kenny Rogers and Dolly Parton, Islands in the Stream on ABC Southeast. It's, goodness me, 3 minutes to seven. The morning is flying away.
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0: It's another Saturday morning and, well, the weather might be cold, but I dare say Steve Bain's going to warm us up. Good morning, Steve.
5: Good morning, Rod. And, well, we'll do our best. Story across the desk this week. A farmer went to the market to sell his horse and he thought, I'll get $2,000 for it. And a man promptly bought it from him and he arranged to deliver it during the next week. But halfway through the week, the horse died. And the farmer contacted the man and said, look, I'm happy to refund your money. But the buyer decided to take it anyway. Oh, and okay. Some time later, the farmer saw the man and said, what did you do with the dead horse? He said, oh, I held a lucky draw, $50 for the chance to win a horse. Would you believe 100 people bought a ticket and I made $5,000? And the farmer said, that's not bad for a $2,000 investment. And the farmer, rather shocked, he said, but wasn't anyone upset that they bought a dead horse? He said, yeah, only the winner. So I refunded him his $50.
0: I think there's a pyramid scheme in the offing just there.
5: Well, country people aren't as slow and as silly as they might seem to some city folk. So there you go.
0: Oh, fantastic, Steve. Yeah. Thank you very much. You've made us chuckle.
5: And keep warm and dry.
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0: Where the time is not very far away from 7 o'clock, and of course we'll go to news at that stage, and then Steve Herbert will be in to discuss things architectural, and I think we're talking awards today, and there's probably a good reason we're talking awards. We'll find out exactly why when he makes it to the green room. After that, we will have a bit of a chat with the Bureau of Meteorology to find out what's going to come in on us from the coasts and everywhere else with a longer weather forecast for the region. Then off to our fabulous fisher, Craig Philp, to find out what's biting and where. And then Scott Dixon will be in to tell us what's happening in ABC Southeast Grandstand, which kicks off at 9.05 today. And I dare say we are talking footy of the round ball type. But now on ABC Southeast, it's 7 o'clock, time for the news.
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0: race to find survivors in Venezuela. The state government's new push to reduce ramping and showdown fever hits South Australia. Good morning, Richard Davies in Adelaide with ABC News. First, in developing news this morning, the United States military says it's carried out new strikes on Iran. Central Command forces say the strikes were a response to an Iranian attack yesterday on a commercial ship transiting the Strait of Hormuz. The US targeted Iranian missile and drone storage locations and coastal radar sites. Earlier, Donald Trump accused Iran of foolishly violating the ceasefire. The race is on to find survivors after twin earthquakes flattened parts of Venezuela, leaving 920 people dead and thousands injured. Here's North America correspondent Cayman Gock.
1: Venezuelans and foreign rescue teams are racing to find survivors trapped under rubble as frustration grows over a lack of heavy machinery that is hindering search efforts. A website set up to take missing persons reports had more than 50,000 people unaccounted for. The catastrophic natural disaster has damaged Venezuela's main airport, hospitals and hundreds of buildings too. The United Nations is coordinating international aid as Latin American neighbours, the United States and the UK, have sent support teams to help with the crisis. Cayman Gock, ABC News.
0: Officials from the Hezbollah militant group have warned a framework agreement signed between Israel and Lebanon in Washington is not binding. Tim Wharton has more.
2: The deal, which was brokered by the United States, comes after 4 days of negotiations in Washington between Israel and Lebanon, but it did not include Hezbollah officials. The conflict between Israel and Hezbollah broke out when Hezbollah fired at Israel in March, days after the US and Israel attacked Iran. The Hezbollah attacks triggered Israeli air and ground attacks that have killed more than 4,000 people in Lebanon and displaced more than a million. Lebanese officials have said that securing a withdrawal of Israeli forces from southern Lebanon is a top priority for them in the negotiations, while Israeli officials have prioritised the disarmament of the Iran-backed Hezbollah. But Hezbollah says it rejects Lebanon's direct negotiations with Israel and that will not give up its weapons.
0: Police say a woman has died after a crash at Windsor north of Adelaide. Emergency services were called to the Port Wakefield Highway just after 11 o'clock last night following reports a car had crashed and rolled. The driver, a 44-year-old Morford Vale woman, died at the scene. The road has since reopened. The state government says it's collaborating with people who have lived experience to shape its mental health assessment units. $28 million has been allocated from the budget to fund the first three facilities at the Royal Adelaide, Lyell McEwen and Noarlunga hospitals. Health Minister Blair Boyer says diverting mental health patients from emergency departments will reduce ramping.
3: It will be a great addition to support people who need that care in an environment that's actually right for them, but also adding capacity to the hospital system and doing some more to try to reduce those ramping hours.
0: The RAA has welcomed a review into the state's e-mobility laws, with South Australians encouraged to provide their feedback via a Your Say survey. It's been almost a year since the private use of e-scooters and other mobility devices was legalised on many roads, bike lanes and paths in the state. The RAA's road safety manager, Charles Mountain, says the organisation has observed most users doing the right thing, but says the review will provide an opportunity to improve any safety concerns. He says he hopes it'll also help people familiarise themselves with the current laws.
4: I think there's a part to play for a greater level of education to improve the level of understanding so that we don't see people genuinely doing the wrong thing or misinterpreting the rules as they apply to the devices they're riding.
0: Test results from an ABC investigation of an unapproved peptide reveal double the concentration of active ingredients listed on its label, prompting overdose warnings. National Health Equity reporter Caitlin Gribben has more.
5: Unapproved peptide use is booming, with social media influencers promoting their supposed health and beauty benefits. That's despite safety warnings from authorities. As part of an ABC investigation, a chemical testing laboratory analysed the weight loss peptide retatrutide acquired from an unregulated online site. The drug isn't approved for human use. The label said the vial contained 10 milligrams of retatrutide, but chemical testing revealed 19 milligrams was present. That's nearly double the concentration, and doctors warn of an enormous overdose risk. They say consumers should avoid buying unapproved peptides.
0: It's 5 minutes past seven. A former top official turned foe of the US president has pleaded guilty to illegally retaining classified information. Emily Grimenz reports from Washington.
6: Former National Security Advisor John Bolton, an outspoken critic of his former boss Donald Trump, was facing 18 charges. He sealed a deal with prosecutors to plead guilty to one charge. Court documents say he shared diary-style information about his daily duties as National Security Advisor with family members. Mr. Trump has urged the prosecution of several of his enemies in his second term, though the investigation into Mr. Bolton began before he returned to the White House. Emily Grimenz, ABC News, Washington.
0: The UK is sweltering through a record-breaking heatwave, with hundreds of schools shut as a result of the sweltering conditions which have also gripped the continent. Here's Europe correspondent Elias Kluwer in London.
7: In southern England, temperatures soared past 37 degrees. It's the third day in a row the UK June temperature has surpassed a record that has stood since 1976. Hundreds of businesses and schools have closed. Bus and train drivers are reporting unworkable conditions, and nurses say some hospital wards are like working in a wall of heat. Climate scientists say summers all over the world are getting hotter, but Europe and the UK are warming twice as fast as anywhere else. Elias Kluwer, ABC News, London.
0: After years of drought, record rains have brought relief for many parts of Central Australia. One of the Outback's biggest spectacles, Katy Tunda Lake Eyre, is the most full it's been in decades. Yankunjara man Bobby Hunter witnessed Lake Eyre's biggest year in the 1970s. The lifelong stockman says the rain has been a welcome change.
8: We were just thankful to get it because it was so dry. Before the rain, the cattle didn't have much to eat. They probably was eating dust and living on imagination.
0: Australia will find out its World Cup round of 32 opponents this afternoon when Group G concludes its final round-robin matches. Tom Wilde explains.
9: The Socceroos will relocate to Dallas on July 1 after a nil-all draw against Paraguay sealed their progression to the knockout rounds. They have four potential opponents, with Group G far from decided. Egypt will face Iran in Seattle, while New Zealand play Belgium in Vancouver. Australia will play whichever side finishes second in that group, which is Iran as things stand. In other games, France's Ousmane Dembele has produced a stunning 32-minute hat-trick as his side cruised past Norway to top Group I. Both sides were guaranteed progression before kickoff. Tom Wilde, ABC Sport, Berkeley.
0: And the final score of the France-Norway game was 4-1. In today's other game, Senegal has defeated a 10-man Iraq team in Toronto 5-0. And now with more sport, here's Fraser Fife.
10: Hawthorn has held off a spirited GWS to claim a 14-point win in round 16 of the AFL. The Hawks led by 30 points at half-time, but the Giants fought back after the break despite losing two players to injury. Hawthorn co-captain Jai Newcombe has told ABC Sport his side stood up when it mattered.
11: You know, we're able to step up in some big moments and score from stoppages.
10: Separately, in the NRL, the Roosters had a 21-18 win over the Broncos in Brisbane, and the Bulldogs defeated the Titans 30-12. Australian tennis player Maya Joint will launch her Wimbledon campaign against seven-time champion Serena Williams. Williams is making a comeback to the tournament in both singles and doubles at age 44. Australia's top-ranked men's player Alex de Minaur has drawn Argentinian world number 66 Roman Burruchaga as his opening opponents. And Karis Davidson has carded a second round of two over at the Women's PGA Golf Championship. The 27-year-old is the highest-placed Australian, with play still underway at the Hazeltine National Golf Club.
0: And Port Adelaide will host tonight's showdown, donning a replica prison bar jumper dating back to 1914. It was worn by the Invincibles, who went through an entire SANFL season undefeated. While the Adelaide Crows are in fighting form, power coach Josh Carr says anything can happen in a showdown and the jumper makes a big difference.
12: The pride in it in front of our supporters, and we talk about expectation, and they have an expectation of what this game looks like. They're going to put up with Crows supporters all during the week and, you know, after the showdown, so we know what our job is.
0: South Australia's weather, isolated light showers east of the ranges and near southern coasts. Partly cloudy in Port Lincoln 16, partly cloudy in Port Pirie 17, morning fog in Renmark 15, the same for Mount Gambier. Adelaide, morning fog, then a partly cloudy day, a top of 17's forecast. It's currently a chilly 4 degrees in the city. Tomorrow, cloudy and 18 degrees. Monday, showers with a top of 17. ABC News.
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15: Yes, good morning to you. Lovely to have your company this morning. Matu kara wingara, as they say in the language of the Boendik people, Bugunich, here in Barron Mount Gambier. Lovely to have your company. Goodness me, the fog's come in. That wasn't there when I drove to work this morning, so it's only just come in. But what a curious couple of days we've had as far as weather is concerned. We'll have a look at today's weather forecast. The forecast is, well, there you go, patchy morning fog, mostly sunny afternoon, light winds is the forecast for the southeast. Morning fog, then mostly sunny is the forecast for Mount Gambier, Coonawarra, Narracourt, and Bordertown. 15 degrees in Mount Gambier, Coonawarra, Narracourt. Bordertown expecting 16 degrees. Robe, morning fog, 14 degrees. Keith, morning fog, 16 degrees. And we'll go to the Bureau of Meteorology in half an hour's time to get an extended forecast. Right here, coming up in this half hour, of course, Steve Herbert is in the green room as we speak. And yeah, we are talking awards, as I mentioned. But before that, here's a song that Steve has selected for us to listen to. Here's Lou Reed.

Just a perfect day. Drink sangria in the park. And then later,

0: And it's good morning to Steve Herbert. Good morning, Steve.
1: Yes.
0: It's morning.
1: Good morning.
0: Actually, the sun doesn't come up for another, eight minutes.
1: It didn't come up yesterday at all.
0: It didn't, no. 7:23, I think the sun's due up. But you wouldn't know it because it is a pea super out there. I don't know what it's like at your place, listeners, but it's very much
1: a less than perfect day.
0: Less than perfect day. Thank you very much, Lou, for that, by the way. But we were due to talk last week, but you were away in Adelaide.
1: I was absent, yes.
0: Yeah, not absent. You were doing stuff. So what were you doing?
1: I was attending the South Australian chapter of the Institute of Architects, their award presentation night.
0: Okay.
1: And why was I there?
0: Why were we there?
1: We had a couple of projects entered into those awards.
0: Mm-hmm.
1: Came home with a gong.
0: A gong?
1: A gong.
0: Excellent.
1: There's two kinds of awards. There's an award of merit, which is gold medal standard.
0: Mm-hmm.
1: But there's no Olympics, so there's no gold, silver, bronze. There's just two. And a commendation is a secondary, but still we regard as an award.
0: Oh, for sure.
1: And other participants who receive not either an award of merit or a commendation are just award entries.
0: A recommendation or an award from your peers, I think, is always to be valued.
1: And exactly, and that's what it is. It's not public opinion.
0: No.
1: Mind you, the public is available to come to the awards presentations
0: mm-hmm.
1: when we do a presentation to a jury.
0: Right, okay.
1: But it's not a legal jury.
0: So you had to present your building to the people who are looking at it.
1: First of all, you self-nominate.
0: Mm-hmm.
1: That means that you say we've done a project just in the last 12 months that.
0: Yep.
1: We feel is worthy, and you feel it's worthy because you've been involved in the awards process mm-hmm. for the decades that we've been doing it.
0: And you've been inputting to the decisions?
1: Yes,
0: yep.
1: Yes. I have been a member of various juries and even the chair of a jury in my time.
0: Okay.
1: Which for us... rural regional people is sometimes a little onerous, as is going to the presentations. So you pay a fee.
0: Mm-hmm. Yeah, right.
1: For the right to win nothing. other than peer recognition.
0: Yeah, well, that's just incredibly important.
1: Well, it is. And you know, other professions don't get that opportunity. You don't see the... Operation Olympics for the surgical profession or the legal profession.
0: There's not one for the IT industry either, I can tell you.
1: Or dentists or or veterinary surgeons.
0: Yes, best filling from 2007.
1: We are a bit lucky in that we get to celebrate the built environment.
0: Yes.
1: But at the other end is the built environment is there to be criticised, ridiculed, and applauded, so you have to suck it up, whether it's good or perceived to be average. So pay your money, say, we think we've got a award-winning or meritorious project.
0: Something you're proud of, to be basic.
1: Well, proud of, and proud also comes with the client, or the owner, the client, whoever, whether they're corporate or personal, whether it's a number of different categories. I'll run through those.
0: Mm-hmm.
1: You have to get their authorisation to actually enter those awards.
0: That's the owners of the properties.
1: They might mm-hmm. be quite private and not want to have any kind of public notoriety or acknowledgement. So,
0: well, the ASIO building in Canberra, I don't think would necessarily be scrutinised.
1: Yeah, or
0: although the Chinese seem to know about it.
1: Yes, or you know, the Ministry of Defence or something.
0: Yeah, that's right.
1: You're not going to get to see much of that.
0: Mm.
1: Nomination. You nominate. That includes photographic input, got to supply a certain number of relevant photographs, and those that could be used, you know, as the hero shot, so to speak.
0: Yep.
1: Written submission, 500 words of palaver explaining how, why, where, when.
0: Decision-making processes.
1: And the why, you know, the project might be meritorious, you know, innovation, fit for purpose, sustainability, all got to be categorised. From there, it's an invitation to do a presentation, and that's done in a public forum with the jury sitting around, like, you're the chief looking at me and I've got to present this project, both visually and verbally, to convince them that you should be shortlisted.
0: So are these annual awards, Steve?
1: These are annual.
0: So this happens every year?
1: Yes.
0: Right.
1: Yeah. Okay. And annual, and each state. So each state has what we call a chapter. And Victoria, everybody has, and they have different categories, but generally they've got to conform with what the national body, from our capital, Canberra, there's a national institute.
0: Yep.
1: That they derive the categories that you have to fit. So an award of merit, if you win one, you get to go, you're then into the national awards program.
0: So is this a junket to Canberra we're talking about here, Steve? Your own way?
1: No junkets, pay your own way. as we have to pay our own way just to get to the...
0: To get to there in the first place, yes.
1: Well, to get to the South Australian Awards, so that's, that's travel and accommodation. And for me it was a number of times, because other than the presentation, which also involves the public's most welcome and people can come and sit and listen to all that, and there's always somebody that likes to come in and have a snoop around.
0: Be a good idea for architectural students to come and look at process.
1: They do. Yes, students and others, and you get to meet some of the old stages, as we did reminisce at the awards presentation on Saturday night. Up nearly 500 people gathering, luminaries and ministers and all sorts. That is not religion, but...
0: I gathered.
1: Presentation to the jury. They ask, so it's a Q&A. You get to present for 7 minutes and they'll ask questions. And if then shortlisting means that you'll get a site inspection. And a visitation from, you know, members of the jury, all of them or some of them. In this case, what will range is remote.
0: Right, because we're talking about your redesign of the Wattle Range Council offices, aren't we?
1: Yes. The brand new building, which they moved into just 12 months ago, and obviously very happy. And we actually took the mayor and the engineering manager to the awards night, and they enjoyed themselves. So the presentation and commendation is nothing to be sniffed at. It means that, you know, that the project fulfilled all the requirements of innovation, fit for purpose, value for money, client satisfaction. The client gets to write a client satisfaction sort of survey report card, and that's all taken into account. In this case, Wattle Range, what the client does is they gave us a good brief, which is, here, produce us a building to do these things. And over, it was a 5-year process for site selection. Do we renovate? Do we build new? Do we find a new block of land? That was all part of it. And then ultimately, under Quantity Surveyor's tutelage, which is, how much is this going to cost for, are we going to get value for money? And ultimately that proved to be the case. The juries came down and they have no idea, and the clients get quite excited or or not despondent, but they get to see that it is a celebration of meritorious buildings. And I'm promoting that today because it's probably the last time I might be doing something like this.
0: Okay. Because you've had other awards too, haven't you?
1: Well, I've counted them up, actually.
0: Here we go.
1: On the wall. prior to this, we had nine awards. This makes 10 over a period of 45 years.
0: This is Chapman Herbert, of course.
1: Yes.
0: With your partner. And
1: previous,
0: company, of course.
1: Previous partner and the folk in Adelaide.
0: Mm-hmm.
1: So, yes, I'm winding down and as the author of this project, that's probably the last big one I'll do. I can have part to play in assisting others, but like all art, you never quite
0: give it up. You can't. It's in your blood.
1: It's in your blood. So
0: that's right.
1: What people say, what are you doing now? I say, well, I like doodling and colouring in.
0: Which is your job, really.
1: That's precisely. I'm not involved in the cupboard details or dealing with the building management side of things. It's always worth noting that the builders of that project too are submitting it for their their own building awards. Builders tend to, everybody wins a prize type thing. I don't mean that flippantly.
0: Only if they win, of course.
1: Yeah, well, they have to do the same thing. They have to present and do all of that. The jury's also usually have a guest juror from an allied a business profession. It could be planning, construction, design, interior design, the Design Institute, all those other things. But it's, once again, a culmination of all those things. So 10 awards in 10 years. The number of projects this year in different categories that you're not up against, you're only up against your own ability. So education, commercial architecture, interior, creative collaboration prize, sustainable architecture, and all projects are based, have an ingredient of sustainability in them. You have
0: to explain. Well, they'd have to be, wouldn't they? What category were you selected
1: from?
0: We
1: were commercial. Commercial architecture. Then there's public architecture, urban design, residential in different forms, which is multiple housing, new houses or alterations and additions. It's also awards for enduring architecture, things that have, been maintained. This year it was Adelaide High School, which is a lovely piece of postmodern, brutalist sort of stuff.
0: Yeah.
1: And an architectural medal. So
0: fantastic.
1: There we go.
0: What is it you're most proud of in that building, Steve?
1: Innovation, local materials.
0: Local materials.
1: Local materials, stone, timber. Just the sense of well-being that all those timber and materials give. And the occupants, everybody, there's 65 people that work in there, and they all just love it.
0: Yeah.
1: Yeah.
0: Fantastic.
1: Mongo. Yeah,
0: he's got
1: cats and dogs on the brain.
0: Oh, right, okay.
1: What's the opposite of a hot dog?
0: Cold dog?
1: Oh, no, a chili dog. Or, what did the vet say to the cat?
0: Oh, tell me.
1: Or, how are you feeling?
0: Oh, Steve.
1: Don't blame me.
0: Oh, right. Blame Mongo, right?
1: That's it. It's his fault.
0: Thank you, Steve.
1: Cheers, Rob.
0: And congratulations to you.
1: And thank you.
0: Very well done.
1: And to Wattle Range.
0: Yeah. Thank you, sir. We'll see you in a couple of weeks.
1: Cheers. Yes, we will.
0: Fantastic job. And well and truly deserved. I've yet to see that building, but I'm very much looking forward to it. On ABC Southeast, it is 7:30. It is time to grab some news.
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4: Good morning, Richard Davies with ABC News. Venezuelans in Australia say their home country faces a long road to recovery after back-to-back earthquakes left 920 people dead and injured more than 4,000. With large numbers of people still unaccounted for, specialist rescue teams are arriving from the US, Mexico, Spain, the Dominican Republic and Qatar. Leo Rivas, who's from Venezuela and now lives in Sydney, says his family has all been confirmed safe, but he says the earthquake has had a devastating impact on the population that was already struggling.
5: So it's a very sad situation, given all the things that Venezuelan we have been through so many years now, and this happened. So I guess we just want people to help wherever they can.
4: The Australian Medical Association says it wants to see a minimum legal age of 16 for the use of e-bikes in South Australia. The government has launched a review to ensure the laws and regulations for the use of e-bikes, e-scooters and other personal mobility devices are fit for purpose. It comes a year after private e-mobility device use was allowed on many of the state's roads and footpaths. AMA SA President Peter Subramaniam says Adelaide e-bikes are unsafe for children to operate.
6: We're seeing enough cases in our emergency department at the women's and children's for us to really be concerned about a legal e-bike in someone under 16.
4: Police are investigating the alleged abduction of a schoolgirl in Melbourne's southeast yesterday. Melissa Brown has more.
7: Police say a 17-year-old girl was approached by a male as she walked into a school on Janine Road in Springvale South about 8:30 yesterday morning. She was then forced into a vehicle, which fled the scene. Several hours later, police from the Special Operations Group arrested a 15-year-old boy at Tarneit in Melbourne's west. The girl was taken to hospital. At this stage, police have not disclosed the nature of her injuries. Police say the investigation is ongoing and it's believed the victim and the boy knew each other. Anyone who witnessed the incident is asked to contact police.
4: Russian-installed authorities in Crimea have declared a state of emergency as Ukraine intensifies its attacks on the annexed peninsula. The BBC's Sarah Rainsford reports.
8: First, there was fuel rationing and power cuts. Now there's a state of emergency in Crimea as Ukraine steps up its drone attacks on the peninsula. After making this announcement, the Russian-appointed governor, Sergei Aksyonov, had to reassure residents it wouldn't mean restrictions on their movements or a curfew. He said it was about cutting bureaucracy to take rapid decisions. This intensified military campaign against the stolen jewel in President Putin's crown is highly symbolic in itself, but it is also part of a wider push to increase pressure on the Kremlin and to force Vladimir Putin into peace talks before Russia gets better at intercepting the drones.
4: New research suggests many early career nurses in Australia are leaving the profession due to excessive workloads, unclear roles and unsupportive workplace cultures. The James Cook University Review found many graduates are being asked to take on responsibilities beyond their experience, particularly in their first 6 months. It recommends compulsory standards for safer staffing levels, stronger supervision and access to professional development. Head of the Nursing and Midwifery School at the University of Canberra, Jenny Weller-Newton, says graduate support needs to be front of mind.
9: Certainly here in Canberra, they are very aware of balancing the needs of well-being of the graduates. So they really are trying to work on preventing that burnout.
4: Farming communities in parts of Central Australia have welcomed one of the wettest years on record. Around 50 kilometres from Maree, pastoralist Ellen Litchfield Station has had about 330 millimetres of rain, 120 of which fell on the same day. After destocking last year due to devastating drought conditions, the station is bringing livestock back onto the property. Ms Litchfield says it's been amazing to see the land recover after a dry period.
10: I know it's very difficult with diesel and petrol prices being what they are, but would definitely encourage people to come out here and support the outback communities and check it out, because it's very, very rare that it looks this good.
4: And checking South Australia's weather for today, isolated light showers east of the ranges and near southern coast and developing in the far west. Partly cloudy in Port Lincoln with 16, partly cloudy in Port Pirie 17, morning fog in Renmark 15, 15 also in Mount Gambier and Broken Hill. Adelaide, morning fog then partly cloudy, a top of 17. It's currently a chilly 3.6 degrees. Tomorrow cloudy and 18. ABC News.
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11: This is ABC Southeast. With Rod Sparks.
0: G'day, my friends. Machikara Oongara. Lovely to have your company on this very grey-looking Saturday morning, the 27th of June 2026. Well, we're over the hump. We're heading towards longer days. The days are slowly getting longer, although the sun only came up at 7:23 today, so that's only been up for, 10 minutes, coming up for 9 minutes. So, but we do have longer days to look forward to, but typically in the southeast at least, we get to not-so-great temperatures and not-so-great weather, but we'll find out a little bit more about that very, very shortly when we go to Helen Reid at the Bureau of Meteorology. But coming up in this half hour, we will have a chat to our fabulous fisho Craig Philp, and then Scott Dixon is in the green room as we speak. And we'll find out what's happening on his program as well. But now I suppose, I think we have to go and find out what's happening with the weather.
11: ABC Southeast. Weather update. Weather update.
0: And at the Bureau is Helen Reid. G'day, Helen. How are you?
12: Oh, good morning. I'm having a lovely morning, wading through fog, or if I'm chatting to elsewhere in the countryside and across the continent, I'm talking about rainfall. So there's not much in the way of clear in between, but I think we are looking at it being a bit of a pea soup again this morning.
0: What on earth happened yesterday, Helen?
12: What do you mean it just stayed cloudy all day?
0: But
12: just
0: the temperatures, fog, the maximum temperatures are 9 degrees in Mount Gambier, 8.4 in Narracourt, 9 in Keith, and the warmest place in the state was Port Macdonald.
12: I know. Well, you just have to bear in mind that the record books do need to be updated every now and then.
0: Yes.
12: And there will be a couple of places that say, this option for June.

0: sunshine than low cloud and fog. So hopefully you'll be able to just keep up with that blanket and for the while, and then the afternoon shouldn't be as bad to be finding what the sunshine looks like again.
1: Rightio. Okay, so what can we look forward to?
0: Well, today's top temperatures are still not looking particularly exotic. We do have the idea of maybe getting to 14 or 15 today, so looking a little bit better. That sunshine coming through will help that, whereas yesterday you didn't get anything. And then tomorrow we've got another day, well, not so much in the way of fog in the morning because those winds will be picking up, got a bit of a change line coming through, might catch a late shower during the course of tomorrow. And then on Monday's looking like might be a couple of showers coming through with a cold front. So it'll be, I wouldn't say cold front, it's really more of a trough system. We do have the idea of more rainfall picking up as we head into Monday, but really Wednesday, when a cold front proper comes in, we're looking at some rainfall right across the region, even double figures into Bordertown and Keith by the time we get to middle of the week. So it's just a mixed bag of lots of weather over the coming week.
1: Well, yes.
0: But today's going to start out feeling foggy, and when is it going to lift? And it's like, well, maybe we'll have a late lunch and it'll be lifted by late lunchtime.
1: Well, yes. We were waiting for it to lift all day yesterday, and of course it just it almost cleared around about 4 o'clock, just as the sun was going down. But then it came in again. So weird.
0: Yep, that's right, man. That's right, but this time, because we've got that wind coming through, like that change in the breeze will come through, should mean that you have a little bit less of it in the way of later over tonight. So just have to grin and bear it again this morning.
1: Okie dokie. Thank you, Helen. So tell us what's happening on our coasts.
0: Oh, the coastal waters. Well, apart from not being able to see what you're doing out there either, just be mindful of that. We do have the idea of it just being a northeasterly flow, about 10 to 15 knots, might get up to about 20 knots offshore later on. Tomorrow will be a slightly more moderate sort of a breeze, 15 to 20 knots, getting up to 25 offshore. Yeah, not so much in the way of fog tomorrow. And then by the time we get to Monday will be into wind warning regime. So just those northerlies were picking up. So, yes, enjoy that sense of not seeing where you're going out on the waters today either. So do be careful.
1: Yes, and thank you very much to all those drivers who are trotting up and down Panola Road here with their lights on. If you don't have your lights on, please turn them on. We'd like you to arrive to where you're getting to nice and safe. Thank you very much. Excellent, Helen. Thank you for all that. Anything else to report?
0: No, I think just enjoy the fog. You'll have a little bit of sunshine tomorrow, and then you'll get a decent amount of rainfall coming through middle of the week at least.
1: I have to tell you, I do enjoy the fog. It's a strange thing. I don't know why.
0: Yes, but I just eerie and surreal. I feel like you have to swim through it, but not quite.
1: It's so quiet and peaceful.
0: It deadens all the noises.
1: Yeah. Excellent, Helen. Thank you very much.
0: All righty. Enjoy.
1: Thank you. I will. Helen Reid at the Bureau of Meteorology on ABC Southeast. The time is 20 minutes to 8 o'clock. We'll go fishing next.
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0: And good morning to you, Craig Philp.
1: Good morning, Rod Sparks. What a fabulous morning again, mate. Little bit of breeze, yeah. Tiny bit of breeze.
0: Yeah, yeah. Fabulous. So you like the fog?
1: Oh, absolutely. It means it's going to be a good day, doesn't it?
0: It does, yeah, later on in the day. Hopefully, yes.
1: Oh, although yesterday was a bit eerie. It sort of hung around all day, didn't it?
0: Most definitely, yes.
1: Mm. I know quite a few fishers that fished offshore yesterday. Beautiful conditions. No one mentioned the fog down there. Normally when we have fog here, it's thick as down on the coast, but no one mentioned it. They caught plenty of fish.
0: It was opposite. I was actually at Port Mac yesterday, as it happens, Craig, and it was a beautiful, still, sunny day.
1: Yes, those that were inland a little bit, it was a pea super all
0: That's
1: day.
0: That's right, so exactly.
1: It was quite bizarre, wasn't it?
0: Mm, yep.
1: But they had a ripper day yesterday. I didn't hear of any tuna caught, but I was speaking to a lad last night that fished all day yesterday. They saw fish, big fish, jumping out in that 60-odd metre mark just to the east of Port Macdonald. But

0: couldn't get them to take a lure, but they bottom fished all over the place and caught gummy shark, school shark, nanogai, a real mixed bag, good size flathead, and I think most other fishers did the same. But anywhere from 60 or 80 to 100 metres, the leather jackets out there are horrendous. They lost a heap of gear. They're edible, but you don't go out there and target them. They just cut everything off.
1: Yeah. Big teeth.
0: Just a little bit like a beak, like a parrot's beak, I suppose, funny sort of way. But avoid their mouth like anything, because they will take a chunk out of you. But they're like piranhas out there. They'll just destroy anything. So if you can get away from them, you'll catch good fish. Mm-hmm. Everyone had a ball offshore fishing. I think today will be very similar. The wind picks up a little bit tomorrow, nor'east, so I think it'll probably be fishable in close, but it'll be a bit lumpy tomorrow. But a good option tomorrow will be chasing salmon. Salmon are still thick as right along the coast. I've heard them from Beachport Salmon Hole all the way through to Nene Valley. Down the other side of the river mouth, Nobles Rocks, the beaches all the way through there have been fishing well. And a lot of big fish this year. The average size is like we haven't seen in longer than I can remember. A lot of fish up to that 3 kilo, 3.5 kilo mark. So I think tomorrow will be an ideal day for them as the swell picks up early in the week and it stays in the north, will be good also. But then we're in for some pretty nasty stuff next week by the look of the long-term forecast. We've got seas up to 5-6 metres by, I think, Thursday, Friday. So now and then, get out and have a bit of a crack because it looks fabulous. The river the last couple of days has fished really well. We've had an awesome run of mulloway. I've heard of some good fish down the bottom, fishing vibes on the bottom around the poles. The best one this week that I've heard of, 1.27 metres.
1: Wow.
0: So that's a lovely fish. And the night before last, one lad fished just below Donovan's, fished all night, and I think he ended up releasing about 15 mulloway all around that 90 to almost 1.10 metres.
1: Mm-hmm.
0: He kept a couple for the table. 15 or 16 from memory he released.
1: Oh, gee.
0: So, yeah, just remarkable fishing. I saw a little video, 10 o'clock in the morning yesterday. He had 3 rods screaming off and he had one in the net as well.
1: At the same time.
0: But the fish all night in the conditions, like, you can imagine how cold and foggy it was on the river.
1: Yeah.
0: But it's funny, if you're catching fish, you don't feel the cold. If it's very quiet and they're not biting, it's freezing down there. But a mate fished yesterday afternoon trolling lures. He got a metre mulloway and dropped another good one. That was just above Simpson. So it sounds like they're spread all the way through. Another chap caught some lovely fish up at Hutchison's as well. So looks like we're in for a good little couple of months, hopefully, of mulloway fishing. We haven't seen fishing like that down there for, I reckon 3 years.
1: Mm. There was a big one last week you told us about, wasn't there?
0: Yep, that's right. That was 1.20 metres.
1: Yeah.
0: So that was off the Donovan's Landing. So they're all the way through. We've had perfect rainfall for June. I think we're 20-odd mil over the average, but not enough to put dirty water in there. It's obviously a little bit fresher than normal, but our average rainfall for July, August is more than June, so expect a lot more over the next couple of months, hopefully, and that's when all the swamps and creeks fill up and all the dirty water flows into the river and it changes colour.
1: Yep.
0: And then the fishing does slow down a little bit. But the lead up to that, the fishing is exceptional. The bream and perch, they're fishing well also, but I think at the moment everyone's got mulloway fever. So if you haven't caught a mulloway before, now is the time. Just make sure you rug up, keep warm. I'd fish probably bait in preference to lures at the moment. You will catch fish on lures, obviously, but the better catches are on bait. So squid, always a good time of year to be using squid, pilchards, probably the two main baits at the moment. So it's nice and easy fishing. You can buy that anywhere, just frozen bait. Yeah, great time of year, mate. But fish the weather, keep warm, stay safe, and winter time down here, I think, is the best time of the year to fish.
1: Oh, to fish, yes. Yes, there you go. Excellent. Thank you, Craig.
0: Okay, mate. Hopefully we have as much great news next Saturday morning for you.
1: Indeed. That'd be fantastic. Excellent, Craig.
0: From
1: thank
0: me,
1: you so much.
0: Hopefully I'll get out and have a crack at
1: him. Have a talk to your manager. Speak sternly.
0: Yeah. It's all right for you to say that.
1: Good on you, Craig. Thanks so much.
0: Okay, mate. See you there.
1: Cheers to the fabulous fisho, Craig Philp on ABC Southeast, where the time's coming up to 10 minutes to 8. We'll have a chat with Scott Dixon very shortly.
2: Some chase the story.
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1: Okie dokie. And he's in the studio from the green room now. Scott Dixon, good morning.
7: I'm sorry, Mr. Sparks.
1: What?
7: I've given you possibly the most complex show.
1: What are we doing today? We've just got still got the sweep happening too, haven't we?
7: We do, we do. Now, today is... It's World Cup chaos.
1: Oh.
7: Now, we have a plethora of guests that are going to blow your socks off.
1: Okay.
7: So first of all, we're going to kick the show, and these are always hard because, you know, like we're talking big people, and a lot of them overseas.
1: Ah.
7: So we're kicking off with...
1: Those are very long telephone numbers I can see.
7: Yeah. So we're starting with George Danikian, SBS sports guru, all-round media mega
1: star, yes.
7: We're talking to Dom Ronaldo, former Adelaide United everything man.
1: Yep.
7: We're talking to Anthony Grimmer, who was the CEO of the Football Federation of Victoria. So Dom will be live from America. We are talking to Laurie McKenna, who's the Premiership League winning, Championship medal winner with Newcastle Jets and Central Coast Mariners. He's the former mayor of Central Coast. We'll be talking to him live from America. We're talking to Carlos Del Rio, who is a South American football analyst. He will be live from America. And we're talking to a gentleman by the name of Kevin Houlihan live from America as well about the World Cup. So it is going to be an interesting show. I know we go into these overseas numbers and what needs to go in front of this every time.
1: And it fries my brain trying to dial them up, I have to tell you.
7: But what a lineup
1: of
7: absolute megastars to analyse where the World Cup currently sits at, and particularly, you know, the Socceroos. So great fun this morning talking to all of those lads. And then it doesn't get any better than this. Stu Larsen, who is one of my favourite Australian artists is performing in Adelaide tomorrow night, has given us some time. He's just released an album called Solitude, 12 songs written in 12 different countries after spending 12 months in solitude in each country. So he went to the Andes and stayed in a hut on a hill by himself and for 1 month wrote one song. Then he went to another country and he stayed in solitude for a month by himself and he wrote another song. And his feelings are reflected through the album about how difficult that was at times and how joyous it was in some of the locations he was at. So it's a pretty special album, just been released. Mm. It's called Solitude and we're talking to Stu Larsen at 9:35.
1: Should be very, very interesting.
7: Mm.
1: Mind you, your shows always are. I mean, people are knocking on your door now, aren't
7: they? Wow. George Danikian.
1: George Danikian. Scott Dixon will be back on your radio at 5 minutes past nine with the Southeast Grandstand and then, yes, Unsalted at 9:35. Fantastic. Coming up to 5 minutes to eight on ABC Southeast.
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1: And now something a little bit special, and a note of disclosure here, I am involved in the Limestone Coast Symphony Orchestra. I'll be on stage emceeing the production, which happens today at 2 o'clock. And I rocked along there for a bit of a listen last night to the final rehearsal and heard some of this.

0: Hayley, it's almost crunch time. We're at the final dress rehearsal for the performance tomorrow. Sounding fantastic, can I say? How much work is how many months has this taken to get to this point?
1: So we start rehearsals at the end of April. So we've been working pretty hard for a good sort of 8 weeks or so at this point in time. Lots of hours late in the evenings between the orchestra and the choir. And we're really excited that we're finally here this weekend.
0: And a fabulous committee behind you.
1: Yes, definitely. I've got a great committee behind me. I'm the president at the moment. My vice president, Tiana, has been an absolute weapon of help this year. And of course, all the goings on in and out of the committee and the backstage crew is fabulous.
0: What can we look forward to later on today? Because it's happening tomorrow.
1: Yes, I know. It's so exciting. So we've got a really broad mix of choral pieces and soloists at the moment. We've got three pieces that we're playing from Carmen, the opera, which is very exciting. We've got some Mozart happening as well. We've got some premiere pieces happening too. So I guess people will just have to come and have a listen for those.
0: Absolutely. And there's something for the kids as well, I hear.
1: Yes, there's a little surprise in there. We won't say too much about it, but we thought we'd support the younger audience and have a little surprise just after intermission.
0: The soloists are all taken from the orchestra itself?
1: Yes, all from the Limestone Coast as well. So we made a real effort this year to try and keep everything as local as possible. So our soloists, majority of them play in the orchestra or have done historically, and our singers are two fabulous local people as well. So it's been really rewarding.
0: Yes, and of course Limestone Coast Symphonic Chorus.
1: Yes. It's very, very fantastic to have a bigger group together this year. The sound is incredible, and it's really great to see that evolving with time as well.
0: I don't know whether there's too many seats left, but I suppose you can jump onto the booking site.
1: Yes, so the Sir Robert Helpman Theatre box office is selling tickets. We've sold out our stall seating, but the dress circle is open. We're also playing in Narracourt at 2 p.m. on Sunday, and tickets can be purchased online or at the door for that too.
0: Fantastic. Well, very much looking forward to the concert. I'll be there enjoying it as well. Break a leg. Thank you very much.
1: Thank you so much, Rod. We're looking forward to it.
0: That was Hayley Owens, who is the president of the Limestone Coast Symphony Orchestra Committee. And prior to that, you heard Ollie on the trumpet with a fantastic trumpet piece. Meg Tucker was the soloist, and you'll hear her in a couple of pieces tomorrow. And she's also the handler, for want of a better term, of the Limestone Coast Symphony Chorale. Prior to that, of course, the whole orchestra playing a piece from the Mikado under the tutelage and baton of Angus Christie, fabulous conductor, does so much for music and the arts around the region, not only our wonderful city, but also Hamilton and Warrnambool as well. Rightio, that's taken us pretty much up to news time. It's 8 o'clock.
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4: ABC News with Richard Davies. Good morning. The United States military says it's carried out new strikes on Iran after President Donald Trump accused Tehran of violating a 10-day-old ceasefire. Ali Crew reports.
5: U.S. Central Command says the strikes were in response to an Iranian attack on a commercial ship in the Strait of Hormuz. The U.S. military says its aircraft struck Iranian missile and drone storage locations and coastal radar sites. Iranian media is reporting a projectile struck the area around a pier in southern Iran. Citing a military source, it says that warning shots had been fired hours earlier toward violating vessels in the strait. Iran's Revolutionary Guards say Tehran's response to the attack will be swift and decisive.
4: Israel and Lebanon have signed a framework agreement that has been brokered by the US after five rounds of negotiations in Washington. The Israelis have agreed to a minor withdrawal from territory that is beyond its original buffer zone, the territory it announced it would continue to hold after its invasion in April. US Secretary of State Marco Rubio says the framework will initiate a clear process to restore Lebanon's sovereignty, disarm Hezbollah, and dismantle its infrastructure.
6: The people of Lebanon have suffered tremendously now for decades as a result of outside interference in their affairs, of countries trying to use the country as a launch pad for attacks. And this is not what the people of Lebanon want, and that's not what they deserve. What they deserve to have is what they once had, and of which there is recent history of, and that is a prosperous and peaceful country.
4: Israeli Prime Minister Benjamin Netanyahu says that Israeli forces will remain in southern Lebanon until Hezbollah disarms. Venezuelans in Australia say the nation's humanitarian crisis has been compounded by back-to-back earthquakes that have killed 920 people and injured thousands more. The number of casualties is expected to climb, with thousands reported missing and frantic rescue efforts continuing. Maria Ocando, who moved to Sydney from Venezuela 10 years ago, says her immediate family members have been confirmed safe, but she says other distant relatives and friends remain unaccounted for.
7: And remember, we are talking about a country that was already living a humanitarian crisis, you know, and now on top of that, we have another one. So imagine how heartbroken and devastated it is for us.
4: Police say a woman has died after a crash at Windsor, north of Adelaide. Emergency services were called to the Port Wakefield Highway just after 11 o'clock last night, following reports a car had crashed and rolled. The driver, a 44-year-old Morphett Vale woman, died at the scene. The road has since reopened. The state government says it's collaborating with people who have lived experience to shape its mental health assessment units. $28 million has been allocated from the budget to fund the first three facilities at the Royal Adelaide, Lyell McEwen and Noarlunga hospitals. Health Minister Blair Boyer says the purpose-built spaces will offer more appropriate care. He says diverting mental health patients from emergency departments will reduce ramping.
8: It will be a great addition to support people who need that care in an environment that's actually right for them, but also adding capacity to the hospital system and doing some more to try to reduce those ramping hours.
4: Australia's largest lake, Catatunda Lake Eyre in outback SA, is the most full it's been in decades. It's fed by inland rivers, and it's the second year in a row water from the Northern Territory in Queensland has reached the lake, but this year it's been inundated with local rain as well. Scenic flight pilot Trevor Wright says it's the best he's seen it.
9: And this is the first year I've actually had to use a lawnmower to cut the runway. We've never seen it before. So we spent half our time, when it did dry up a bit, cutting down the vegetation because it just grew so rapidly.
4: Australia's four potential knockout stage opponents are in action this afternoon at the World Cup, with who will face the Socceroos still very uncertain. Tom Wildey has more.
10: The Socceroos could face any of Belgium, Iran, Egypt or New Zealand, who all play at 8 p.m. local time. As things stand, Iran sits in second spot, but that could change. Whoever finishes second in that group will travel to Dallas to face Australia on July 3. The Socceroos remain in Oakland and will move to Texas midway through next week. In today's other games, France cruised past Norway to top their group, while Senegal put five past Graham Arnold's Iraq. Tom Wildey, ABC Sport, Oakland.
4: Checking the weather, isolated light showers east of the ranges and near southern coasts. Port Lincoln 16, Port Pirie 17, 15 in Renmark, Mount Gambier and Broken Hill. Adelaide, a partly cloudy day, a top of 17's forecast. It's now a chilly 3.8. ABC News.

0: South East News. And what is making local news? We welcome to the studio Josh Bryan. Good morning, Josh.
1: Good morning, Rod. Australia's peak timber industry body says Russian timber is making its way into Australia by exploiting a loophole in tariff laws. All goods from Russia and Belarus have been subject to a 35% tariff since Russia invaded Ukraine in 2022. But the Australian Forest Products Association says Russian timber is first being exported to a third country like China and then sent to Australia. Acting CEO Richard Hyatt says this allows it to avoid tariffs as it's imported as Chinese timber. Adelaide University is part of a global project to build a genetic database of the world's timber to track where wood products are originating from. Environment Institute Director Professor Andrew Lowe says there's been long-running concerns about the legality of Russia's timber industry.
0: Well, you've got to think if it's going via China, that would add some expense to the raw product.
1: Yeah.
0: But I suppose whether or not that expense adds up to 35% royalty comparison, well, who knows? Well, we do a lot of importing of wood here in Australia.
1: We do, yes. And it's interesting, there's an online story that people can read for this one as well, if they head to our website. But it is interesting, you think of other products, it is a lot easier to, I guess, trace where they've come from. I guess, you know, as that sort of Adelaide University study is starting to look at that, but, you know, I guess historically there's not really been a way to tell where timber comes from. You just take it on face value that it's from the country you're importing it from, probably. So, yeah, it is interesting. I guess it's probably not the only industry in which this is happening. I'm sure there's other ways that Russia has worked around those sorts of tariffs and got its products into other countries. But, yeah, it's certainly one that the industry is now speaking up about.
0: Yeah.
1: The state's deputy coroner has recommended all first-time drivers going for their learner's permit undertake a medical assessment before obtaining their licence following a fatal crash at Sutton Town in 2020. Millicent couple Ned and Nan Walker and their daughter Sue Skier were killed in the head-on collision on the Princes Highway. The driver of the other vehicle was a 16-year-old learner driver diagnosed with autism spectrum disorder, ADHD and Tourette syndrome. An inquest into the crash found the boy didn't disclose his conditions on his licence application as he and his mother thought they wouldn't affect his driving. Deputy Coroner Naomi Kereru found the medical questions relied on self-reporting. She recommends all people going for their learner's permit should receive a medical check from their doctor who had passed the results on to the motor vehicles registrar.
0: Yeah, terribly sad situation and good to see that something hopefully will come from it.
1: Yeah, we haven't had a response yet from the government as to whether they will accept those recommendations, but it's certainly been one that's got us here in the office thinking a fair bit, you know, what is to stop people, obviously, in a situation like this, it's tragic, but, like, you know, whether you wear glasses or something like that, you don't necessarily have to disclose that unless you feel like disclosing it. There's nothing sort of forcing you. Apparently, if you do get a medical condition after you get your driver's license, the doctor, and it may affect your driving, the doctor is required to tell the motor vehicle registrar. But if you have that before your learner's permit, that's sort of a loophole that you are self-reporting that part. So yeah, we'll be interested to see what the government's response is to this. The family of the deceased have come out and supported this sort of change. So it will be interesting what sort of response we get from the government.
0: Yeah, sure.
1: A company looking to mine for rare earths on the Limestone Coast says the project will cost nearly $180 million but bring 80 to 100 full-time jobs. Australian Rare Earths says its pre-feasibility study for its Coppamurra project found it's economic and technically viable. The project has faced opposition from local landowners and councils concerned about its potential environmental impact. Australian Rare Earths Managing Director Travis Binkie says he believes the study addresses some of those concerns. Limestone Coast Sustainable Futures Association Chair Todd Woodard says the study leaves him with more questions than answers. He says the group wants independent studies to determine if the mining will impact the underground aquifers.
0: We all do.
1: Absolutely.
0: Surely. I mean, that is what we survive on, is the underground aquifers here in the southeast. So we need to know that. And we need to run the science, of course.
1: Absolutely. And this is sort of the first real study that we have got on this. So it's what they call a pre-feasibility study. So we then go into environmental studies, other feasibility studies, scoping reports, applications. So there'll be a lot more information coming out about this. Landowners, particularly that Limestone Coast Sustainable Futures Group, are hoping that they will finally get answers to questions that they have been asking for probably more than a year in terms of what this will mean for their farming land and for the aquifers in the region. The company itself is quite confident that it will be able to show that it can do this, but landowners know their land probably as well as anyone, and they're not so sure. So hopefully there is an independent process that will satisfy everyone involved, and we can get to the bottom of what the actual truth is going to be as part of this mining before, you know, something happens that can't be taken back.
0: Absolutely, yes. I have to say that to stand in the way of a royalty payment and a treasurer is a dangerous thing to do.
1: Yeah, this is part of the report was also about that royalty payment. So it will be, the company estimates that the royalty payments will be about $100 million over the course of their 12-year expected lifespan. So, yeah, about $8 million a year, I think it works out too. So be interesting, what sort of impact that has. It shouldn't have any sort of impact, but we'll just have to wait and see how those reports come back.
0: Yes, bring on the independent assessments.
1: SA Health Minister Blair Boyer says he's looking at ways to make it easier for regional patients to access travel subsidies for medical treatment. The government's expanding the patient assistance transport scheme from July, including increasing the accommodation subsidy from $44 to $110 per night for an individual. The government will also expand eligibility for the fuel subsidy as part of the changes promised before the March election. Mr. Boyer says he's also keen to make the application process easier.
0: About time.
1: Plenty of people here. You know, we were talking about in the office earlier this week about the difficulties that people have accessing this. It's all, you know, very analog. It's all very old school. So, the minister spoke about trying to, you know, bring it online, make it easier for people. You know, people have enough stress when they are undergoing the sort of treatment they access fats for that last thing they need is all that sort of paperwork, I'm sure.
0: Exactly.
1: And finally, organisers say this year's southeastern red-tailed black cockatoo count has returned outstanding results, with the numbers of volunteers looking for the endangered birds on the rise. Despite strong winds, cool temperatures and rain, almost 1,500 individual birds have been spotted as part of BirdLife Australia's 30th annual cocky count on May the 2nd. More than 200 volunteers searched about 4,400 kilometres of habitat across the Limestone Coast and southwest Victoria, with a record 101 survey teams taking part. Chairman of the Southeastern Red-Tailed Black Cockatoo Recovery Team, Mark Smith, says although bird numbers this year are high, the broader outlook for the species is still a concern.
0: Yes. I'd like to think we had a little bit of a part to play in that, in getting the volunteer numbers up, because we had a bit of a chat about the red-tailed black cockatoo count with the coordinator a week or two beforehand. So that's good news.
1: Yeah, and braving the weather over the past, probably, I'm not sure what it was like on May the 2nd, but the past few weeks it's been pretty wet and miserable. So, we'll see. Despite the fact that, you know, there's still general, you know, concern about what it means for the population, hopefully at some stage we do start to see a rebound in those numbers.
0: Yeah, for sure. And we are crossing our fingers and touching every piece of wood we can about the avian influenza and impact on our birds. Let's cross our fingers.
1: Absolutely.
0: Thank you, Josh. Thank you for that. To you and the team of journalists here at ABC Southeast. We've lost one.
1: We have.
0: We're getting another one back in a week's time, so we'll see how we go. Thank you very much to the team. Do a fabulous job every week. So thank you so much.
1: Thank you.
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0: And good morning to Anton at Pink's Beach. Good morning, Rod. Thanks for a great show this morning. You are a regular at our home at Pink's Beach every Saturday. Thank you for that very much, Anton. As we get ready for our day ahead, as a trainer for the Robe Footy Club, we're hosting a cracking game today, which will be a great spectacle to watch against Tantanoola. We'll be battling for second spot on the ladder against a hard-hitting heavyweight in Tance. So if you're in the area, drop in for a look. I think I can pass that on to all of our listeners. Can I request a song? Pressure Down by John Farnham. Thanks to a great start to the day, says Anton. Absolutely. Here's John.

0: There's the voice, John Farnham, with Pressure Down on ABC Southeast. It's 20 minutes past eight.
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0: Now, there's a change happening in Panola. Pipers of Panola, one of the most awarded restaurants in the southeast, is about to close or is changing hands. We'll find out. I popped up to see Simon and Erica Bowen yesterday. Simon, it's 20 years since you took over Pipers.
4: 20 years on the dot, isn't it? Yep. I know. Turning 49 this year, so it was a long time ago for me.
0: It only seems like yesterday to me. But I recall I came to Pipers to interview you for one of my chef's series, and you were very generous in providing me with some of your time, and I got your history from that time, and you've got a real pedigree of cooking, chefing, should I say.
4: Oh, thank you. Yeah, I tried to hone my skills in the best sort of environment that I could. You're right. Like, I started off at Stephanie's and then travelled overseas, did a few Michelin styles, you know, that really fine dining sort of style restaurants, and then came back here to Australia, and then, this is the quick version, then Lake House with Alabulf Tasker. And then from there, that's when both of us, we made the decision to buy this place. So, yeah, a few big hitters in there, but they're good to work for. They know the game, they're the survivors of it all, and that's what you need to be in this game. You need to be able to forecast, see what's coming, and sort of not get too entrenched in trends and stick to your guns, and, you know, like a ship just sailed forward in the inclement weather when it comes, undoubtedly. It's good.
0: And Erica, was the Lake House where you two met, was it, or was it in Canada somewhere?
5: California,
0: yeah.
5: We met in California at a restaurant called Chateau Souverain. That was in Sonoma County, just past Healdsburg. I was overseas and I just came back because I worked there previously. And when I came back to work, Simon was there. And yeah, he was there and his visa ran out in December and we met in October. And so it was a bit of a whirlwind decision-making time and here we are.
4: That's good fun. There was even a trip of Vegas in there somewhere, wasn't there?
5: There was.
4: No wedding rings though there, but no, it was good fun. We had a great time. We went from there, we went to Germany and then off to Denmark after that.
5: Yes.
4: Yeah, so did a bit of cooking over there, so it was good. Erica went back to America, I came here, we sorted out visas and then, you know, started that whole bridging visa, then becoming a citizen, and then once, you know, we got all our citizenship stuff organised for Erica, then we moved full-time over into Dalesford to Lake House. So, yeah, 3.5 years. Yeah.
0: 20 years is a long time in one place. It's a long time in one job. Is there anything that sort of sticks out? Oh, my goodness, that was an interesting night.
4: Oh, in the 20 years, I think for me it would have to be the night the tornado came down the main street, through the pub, blew over the house next door. We were in here, it was just before service, and we could hear this almighty roar. And I can remember saying to the staff, I said, I know this is an incredibly silly thing to say if I'm a supervisor, but I'm not missing out. I want to go out and have a look. And we just saw the end of the tornado just heading off down over the chapel at the end of the street and just, you know, ripping everything apart. And then power went out, the fire trucks went out, they stayed out the front, flashing their reds and blues, and the restaurant just filled up. We had people everywhere. And we just had to say, look, you can

0: and order beef, fish or lamb. We don't know what it comes with because we had no power, but we had gas, so we could do everything on gas, but anything that we needed for electricity, no. So desserts were strictly cheese that night. That was a funny night. That was probably...
1: We had the fire alarm, like, from the house next door landing on our back patio. I was driving home because I was feeding the dog, and there was someone who was doing renos on the main street, and when I drove, like, there was debris everywhere. I'm like, I know they're doing renos, but this is ridiculous. There was roofs everywhere. There's branches everywhere. It was definitely a night to remember.
2: And Eric, at front of house, of course, any people you particularly remember in the 20 years who you've served?
1: There's so many. There's so many and so many things to remember. So-and-so always has mineral water and a glass of champagne on arrival. All the dietary requirements that you know of, gluten-free, dairy-free, FODMAP. Gosh, there's vegans, particulars, people who eat their dessert first and then go to Maine and may have an entree after that.
2: So these are people who you obviously recognize. Are they regulars?
1: Yes, they are.
2: And I understand you have had some interest, which is great, but it's not, the dotted line hasn't been signed upon yet, so we need to let people know that one of the best restaurants in Australia is available.
0: Yeah, thanks. Yes, it is, and unfortunately we haven't been able to seamlessly keep the restaurant going, which is, it's been going 26 years already, so I think, there's nothing we can help with the market yet. So it'll sell one day. It'll sell. It'll be back. Yeah. I have confidence in that.
2: Yeah. And it's a magnificent venue. Mind you, its two best assets are probably walking out the door, but you're left with a magnificent building and a reputation which is second to none.
0: Yeah, see, that might be our downfall in trying to sell it.
2: I'm wondering whether or not you might be available as a consultant should someone decide to buy it.
0: We'll definitely be open for that conversation. I would just love it to see it succeed. If they want to pick my brains on how it works, what things to look out for, what to do, to help them get across the line, I'm all, yeah. The region, obviously, after the 20 years we've had it, it's proven that the region not only likes it, but they respect it, and it's worth having. It's worth fighting for. It's worth keeping alive.
2: What were your concerns? What were your hesitations when you first started?
1: So many concerns and hesitations. Are we doing the right thing? Have we bitten off more than we chew? Do people want what we have to provide? And in the long run, they did. But the first few years, I think the hardest part was we had nothing to look back on apart from our own experiences. But like the first year, you're like, is this going to work? The second year was a bit easier because then you look back at the first year and you're like, yes, that did fit the bill. And then we eliminated that. Okay, now that comes on board. That seems to work. And then the progress seemed to be a bit easier, getting food and wine, buying wine, do people want this? Will locals like that? And if the locals will like that, then if they don't like it, the tourists, you're trying to please everyone, and that's always really hard to do.
2: You're smack in the middle of one of the best wine regions in Australia. There are other restaurants around, but none to the standard of this with respect. How do you think the region's going to cope without you, Simon?
0: Oh, yeah, fine. Fine, obviously, we're inside our own little vortex, so we don't look in on... We're not on the outside looking at us, so we don't see us like that. We've run our race, we've had our good time, and it's time for us to respectfully bow out. And the locals have been very...
1: supportive.
0: Yeah, and they've shown how much this place means to them. So, I feel the hole, but I just hope, and I'm confident someone will come and buy it. We will be a footnote in history like, oh, that was a great period of dining in the region and, but now look what we've got, Someone else will look at what we've done and achieved and go, oh, well, I'm going to do something similar, not... to what they were doing, but they'll do their own thing, and new memories and new experiences will be made. It'll be right.
1: We have created lots of memories, lots of weddings, lots of celebrations. We've had people

0: people split up and bring new partners in. So we've seen people grow in many ways, either together, apart, and back again.
1: We've employed whole families.
0: We have employed whole families. It's been quite a community to be part of.
2: I think just there is your secret, reading a room, because, you know, your water glass was always full, your napkin was always in place, the dishes were always removed, the glasses were always filled. It's one of the things that makes a fantastic restaurant. And I actually think it was you, Simon, who mentioned to me last time I spoke to you that the first appearances of a restaurant and the way the staff treat is half the deal. And then if the food is as good as the front service, then everybody's really happy.
1: Your front of house make or break it in our game, 100%. You can serve the best quality or best, you know, cooked food, you know, to what the client wants. And if your front of house are less than average, the diner will always have a worse evening. But if they are better than your food, it will drag up that experience. Your secret is your front of house. They are the most important bit. The food comes second. Don't let your ego in the way.
2: But superb food always helps. So what to, Simon? Where to from now?
1: Oh, I'm going to go and work in my family's business, which is Bowen Estate down the road. So my sister's a winemaker there, and I'll be out in the vineyard helping my dad. It's all time to, you know, consolidate, change of lifestyles for both of us. So, yeah.
2: And Erica, you've seen the kids at the same time as working 6 days a week. Given the sort of the schedule that you must run for yourself, what's next for you?
0: I think some sleep-ins will be in order, so that'll be good. Not terribly too much. I feel I will be doing a lot of tying up loose ends, trying to finalize Piper's. And, of course, I'll be available to help for Bowen Estate to, you know, I'm sure I'll be doing odd jobs here, there, and everywhere. But just tidying up loose ends is my ultimate goal at present, and future, not too sure yet.
1: Fantastic. Yeah, we're away five nights a week.
2: And Sunday mornings.
1: Oh, yeah, don't forget that. Sunday mornings. Oh.
2: You're not going to miss those, I suspect.
1: Nope. No, I mean, it's a rough turnaround finishing Saturday night and then coming back in the morning and doing the baker shift. You only get a few hours sleep. You're just like...
0: No, I agree.
1: Absolutely, by the time you finish Sunday, you are toast. You are done. It's time to just have a sleep on the couch. Wake up at 3 o'clock in the afternoon and then start your day again.
2: Well, all I can say is you two have really earned yourselves the reputation and a wonderful rest. And whilst it's sad to see Piper's take a bit of a pause, I'm sure it'll be back. There's fine dining throughout Australia, and it's only a matter of letting people know that this wonderful venue is available, and it is supported, as you say, by the community and by people all around Australia. And you most certainly deserve a break. I'll miss your cooking, Erica. I'll miss your service. There's no one who pours a glass of water like you do in the world. And all the very, very best for the future.
1: Thank you very much, Rod. And thank you to the wider community for supporting us over the last 20 years. We've thoroughly enjoyed playing our role. Thank you.
0: Thank you.
2: That was Simon and Erica Bowen from Piper's up at Panola. Piper's of Panola, and good luck to them and all the best for the future. Goodness me, it's half past eight. It's my favourite time of the week.
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2: And joining us in the studio is Amy Vaughan. G'day, Amy.
4: Good morning, Rod. How are you?
2: I'm very, very well. Thank you for driving down through the fog.
4: Oh, through the muck. Far out. You can't see anything.
2: It's pretty horrible, isn't it? I was driving around yesterday. Actually, I drove to Panola to speak to Simon and Erica yesterday. It was fog all the way up and back. But yeah.
4: Seemed to have gone on all day yesterday.
2: It did go on.
4: I don't think I've seen it at lunchtime.
2: Oh,
4: it's
2: well.
4: It's unusual.
2: Yes, we've been talking about that all morning, actually, because I think the only place place that was sunny in the region was Port Macdonald, which is about as weird as it gets.
4: That is very weird.
2: Okay, but we're here to talk gardens and gardening, and we would invite you, good listeners,

0: 1-300-476-222 is our phone number. Or text through 0467-922-783 if you have any points of discussion or questions for Amy that we might be able to pose. We're not here to trip her up, but we're here to gain some information from her experience, primarily in landscaping and design, is it not,
1: yes,
0: Amy?
1: Yes.
0: Yeah.
1: Yep.
0: So if you're planning a new garden, if you're planning to put together something that, equates a relationship. Well, actually, that's a point. I mean, there are so many different ways to approach the design of gardening, isn't there? I mean,
1: oh, absolutely.
0: So you can have a productive garden. You can have you tell me, what sort of gardens have you designed in the past?
1: Just a whole range. It really is just a personal choice on how you want to use your space. So every single garden I go to is completely different. Everyone has different, you know, time they can commit to their garden. Some of them entertain people, so that is a big one. Some of them have families, some of them have small children. There's just such a range of things that impact how you use your garden and how you want to set it up, really.
0: An end result of some description. Mm-hmm. Like, I keep seeing these on Gardening Australia, these people who, you know, move into a bare paddock. And then
1: that's the hardest. That is the hardest.
0: 6 years later, they've got this lush vegetation and, you know, trees that are sprouting, you know, towards the sky. And
1: I can't even imagine how much time they would be spending to establish a garden in such a quick time frame. I mean, you can buy lots of established plants, but far out to fill in a whole paddock, you'd have to be ready to either pay for established plants or you wait.
0: I know. I think a couple of weeks ago I saw where there was somebody who rescued trees.
1: Yes.
0: There's
1: a couple in Adelaide that do it. A friend of mine knows one. He primarily rescues, you know, the dragon trees?
0: Yes.
1: Yeah, he rescues those. And they're actually worth quite a lot these days. But they transfer really well. Just depends what tree. Some trees are transferable. Other trees you wouldn't even worry about.
0: Right.
1: So usually natives. So natives, once they're established, you don't really move them. Now, anything deciduous you can move. Like, for instance, last year? No, it might have been the year before. We moved a magnolia while it was deciduous, while it was in its dormancy.
0: Mm-hmm.
1: And it was a very coveted magnolia that was on Bay Road.
0: Mm-hmm.
1: And we moved it, dug a huge root ball. The bobcat guy was amazing. And dug the biggest hole I think I've seen for a plant ever. And it, sure enough, spring came along and it came back to life.
0: How old was it?
1: It probably would have been maybe about, I'd say about 30 years old, something
0: really?
1: Like that.
0: They're very slow. Magnolia.
1: Yeah, they're very slow. So the original, which is the deciduous one, most people when you say magnolia are thinking of the little gems, which are the evergreen ones. They've sort of got a waxy leaf and on the back it's a bit like felt.
0: Grey felt.
1: Yeah,
0: yes.
1: Yeah.
0: Yep.
1: Yep. And they have huge white blossoms. But the original one's actually deciduous. So the one that I'm talking about has, they have all of their beautiful pink flowers come out in springtime before their leaves come out.
0: Yeah.
1: So that one, that was a transfer. And I tell you what, I was holding my breath and crossing my fingers and hoping it would come back to life. And sure enough, there it was.
0: Fantastic.
1: In spring.
0: What sort of prep did you have to do other than dig a very, very large hole?
1: Literally just making sure that you have. Surprisingly, everybody thinks that when you dig up a deciduous tree, or even if you buy one bagged, you want to keep those big fat roots. It's actually the little fine ones that you really need to take care of, because they're the ones that absorb water.
0: Right.
1: So those big ones really only just funnel out to the little fine ones.
0: Okay.
1: So it was really just making sure that we had at least maybe a third of the root ball still intact. Yeah.
0: And I think therein lies the secret. As well as the root ball, you want to keep some soil attached to it.
1: Yeah, you
0: well.
1: Do. You really don't want to muck around with it too much.
0: Right.
1: Any kind of disruption to the root system is not great.
0: Right.
1: Having said that, though, just to make sure it fit in the hole, I did get the little chainsaw out and took a few pieces off. So, yes, we got it in there.
0: You're a girl who likes a chainsaw.
1: I do. I have a little, not a huge chainsaw fan of a little electric one.
0: You have immediately grown in my estimation.
1: Oh, thank you.
0: 1-300-476-222 is the telephone number that you can pop a question to Amy or let us know. Have you designed your own garden, or with assistance have you put in a new garden? I would love to talk to you. The sorts of perils that you came across, the mistakes you made, the successes you had, we would love to hear from you. 1-300-476-222. or you can text through on 0467 922 783. And I think the first person, should we give away that magazine you have in front of you?
1: Oh, I'd love to. It's beautiful. This one's very pretty, the front cover. It's got some hellebores on it. It's got a topic about winter colour. So winter colour around here just generally means either hellebores or camellias or bulbs. So they're the three that you're looking at this time of year.
0: But, okay, yeah. So that's the July edition of Gardening Australia.
1: Yeah, July.
0: Yeah. So
1: we're just about to

0: you know, they're cold weather and they're just lovely. On the ground, they look like, the little flowers kind of look like little butterflies.
1: We have a collection of cyclamens at home because the gardener in our house loves to get one every year. I don't know why.
0: I can appreciate it. I can.
1: Goes to the nurseries and sees these things and just falls in love with them. I mean,
0: I'm partial to getting them half dead.
1: Are
0: when
1: you?
0: when they're on the way out, and then I plant them and I forget they're there, and then they pop back up.
1: Well, you see, that's the joy of being a gardener as opposed to a person like me with a brown thumb. If I did that, I'd just continue to die.
0: Yes, yeah.
1: 1-300-476-222. Listeners, let me know what's happening in your garden. Probably not very much at this very instant, but you never know. I mean, I think probably sitting inside with the heater on with a nice cup of Milo, I think would be a nice thing to be doing at this very moment. But let me know if you've designed your own garden. I would love to hear from you. And the Gardening Australian magazine, July edition, brand new, out of the plastic, just 30 seconds ago, will be yours. 1-300-476-222. Let us know. Okay, so what's been happening in your world, Amy?
0: What's been happening? I have been sort of culling some things in my garden. Everything in my garden is an experiment. So generally speaking, I will just plant things and hope for the best, give it 6 months, maybe a year. And if they're not doing exactly what I want, I generally pull them out and put something else in.
1: Okay.
0: So my whole garden is a bit of trial and error, to be honest. But it is a good way for me to test plants for other people's gardens.
1: I was going to say, as a garden designer, you would not like to know what's going to work and what's not going to work, and you know, plants in various situations and stages. So you need to know what's going to happen.
0: And I am super indecisive with my own garden. I am great with other people's gardens. I will tell them exactly what they need to do for their perfect garden. But with my own, I'm like, oh, I'm not really sure if I want those there anymore. Okay, I'm going to move them a metre to the left. I'm terrible at it.
1: You
0: absolutely
1: do things
0: terrible.
1: Like moving plants 1 metre to the
0: left. Yeah, I'll look at it. And if I'm sitting there and I'm looking at it, because I usually have my coffee in the garden in the morning, it will frustrate me to the point of I'll get the shovel after the coffee's finished and just slightly move them. Talking about transplanting plants.
1: So are we talking, I mean, it's just appearance, or is it feng shui, or what is it?
0: I think it is, for me, it's sometimes spacing, but mostly it is colouring. Ah. So I really like to have, let's say I choose 3 colours. So I'm going to go for a silvery foliage and a dark green and then maybe a lime kind of colour. Let's say I'm going for that palette. If I feel like there's too much silver, some have to be moved out.
1: Right.
0: So I just really like it. It's interesting. It gets a little bit like a painting.
1: Exactly what I was just about to say.
0: It's artwork in that way.
1: It's artwork and, you know, putting an image together with different colours, different textures, different shapes.
0: And it's exciting for the eye. That's what draws people to gardens, is lots of variation. Plus, I'm big on mass planting. So I like to do a big chunk of something and then a big chunk of something else. And you can't have too much of the same, otherwise it just looks like a big green blob.
1: Okay. 1-300-476-222. The lines are open and Scott, I don't know, he hasn't brought his device, but he's looking bored. give him a ring, 1-300-476-222, and tell us what's happening in your garden and what you have in mind. Or you text through 0467-922-783, which is exactly what Sean has just done. Thank you very much, Sean. Good morning, Rod and Amy. I forgot about some lavender trimmings in a bucket of water, and they've been in situ for about 4 weeks now and still lively. Can I jab them into some soil and neglect them again, says Sean?
0: That sounds like something I would do. Mm. Absolutely, you can. Just give it a go. I mean, one thing I would recommend, especially as the soil has got very cold, is to water them in with some warm water.
1: Warm water.
0: And it might kick off a bit of stimulation. Yeah.
1: It's an interesting
0: technique. Yeah, it works when the soil is really freezing cold, because the coldness is not very conducive to root growth.
1: Mm-hmm.
0: So try that and use a little bit of seaweed tonic or whatever you've got around.
1: You don't use rooting compound or anything like that?
0: But you can. I think the time for him to do that is probably past, seeing as they have been in there for quite a while. You really need a fresh cut to use the rooting hormone or honey or any of those things just to stimulate.
1: Oh, I see. Yeah. All right, so the fact they've been sitting around in a bucket of water for 4 weeks probably is...
0: I'm surprised he hasn't got some little roots on them already.
1: Well, he may have.
0: Because sometimes they do.

0: doesn't actually specify that, but still lively, so I suspect.
1: Oh, well, give it a go. Give it a go. Everything with gardening is just giving it a go.
0: Yeah.
1: Yeah.
0: Worst case scenario is it'll...
1: Yeah. Well, they were probably going to die in the bucket in his mind anyway, well, so try it out.
0: If you don't do something about it, Sean, they certainly will die. So.
1: Yeah. So yeah. Try
0: do
1: it.
0: Do something. Give it
1: try
0: a go.
1: Try it. See how it goes.
0: 1-300-476-222. Love to talk to you about your garden, and particularly if you've got some garden design queries or even you want to show off. There are some sensational gardens around. But I'm still interested in moving trees,
1: yes.
0: Amy. Like, we moved a nectarine about a week ago, maybe 2 weeks ago, and I was a little bit nervous. It's not a very old plant. It's probably about 3 or 4 years old, and it hadn't done well. It sort of produced one or two nectarines in its situation, but we think it was too shaded.
1: Okay.
0: So we moved it down the front where there's a bit more light. Mm. Now, what sort of things do you have to take into consideration? And now I was thinking, because it went from, and this is probably, I hope I've done the right thing, it came from quite a shaded area and quite protected area down the front where it's maybe a little bit more windy. We needed to stake it. Is that the situation? Do we need to do that?
1: Yeah, especially if you've just transferred it. I definitely would, because that sort of shaking in the root system, again, is a bit traumatic for the tree.
0: Mm.
1: So you'll notice that when people plant trees, usually they will use a stake. What's happened is... most trees, we've probably talked about this before, most trees are sort of almost a mirror image under the ground as to what they are above. And when you move them, you're taking away a lot of that stabilisation. So you want a stake when you move into the new location, because it'll just help it get some little roots growing to stabilise it for next season. But you have moved it at the perfect time. Really, right now, if you're going to move a deciduous tree, you make sure all the leaves are gone and you move it right now.
0: Mm-hmm.
1: So your timing's good.
0: Okay.
1: Let's just see if... it's okay. You have to get back to me in about 4 or 5 months.
0: Yeah. Well, yeah.
1: It'll be fine.
0: I did take some responsibility for it, but I was being overseen by the gardener in the house.
1: Oh, okay. So yes. Good. I'm glad you had a supervisor.
0: Hopefully it will work. Now, the other thing that I'm aware of, because of my former existence as a forestry professional, is that trees like to wobble. And they have to wobble because of wind.
1: Yes.
0: So I'm always concerned that if you stake a tree, are you protecting it too much, or does it need to sort of go out on its own limb, so to speak?
1: I would probably say for the first year.
0: Yeah?
1: And then after that you can let it do its own thing.
0: Let it wobble.
1: But I really just, because they do like to wobble, but that's saying you've planted them, I mean, forestry-wise, they've planted them as seedlings, so they're tiny. So when you do plant them, they've got plenty of time to establish their root system by the time they get to the wobble as such.
0: Mm-hmm.
1: So moving things isn't necessarily natural, and that's why you've got a stake to sort of preserve less wobble for a little while.
0: Just so it can establish.
1: Yeah. Yep. So it can make a little bit of a comeback.
0: Sure.
1: Just give it the best chance.
0: All right. Mm. You're with Amy Vaughan and Rod Sparks this morning at ABC Southeast. The time has gone past 8:45. Give us your calls when you can.
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0: And you're with Amy Vaughan, a garden design specialist and gardener extraordinaire as well, and me, who knows virtually nothing. So that's why we have experts in to give you the good news about gardening and gardening design. Yeah, so we're on wobbling trees,
1: weren't
0: we? We're
1: on moving trees, moving trees. Conifers are another one that probably aren't a great one to move. Mm. I probably wouldn't be moving them. I mean, it just depends what stage your tree's at, really, and how long it's been in the ground for.
0: Yeah.
1: Yeah.
0: Because some trees have tap roots and some have sort of spread out roots.
1: Yep. So that's another good point about Australian natives. Most of them do have tap roots.
0: Mm-hmm.
1: And that is a big issue when moving them. So I've had people I've talked to before who have millions of little baby gum trees popping up, and they're like, every time I pull one up, and I even if I get it nice and gently and dig really deep, I'll move it and try and pot it up, and it doesn't work. And I'm like, it's the taproot thing every single time. So yes, transplanting them is a bit tricky. There are other plants you can transplant.
0: So it's the depth of you've got to go down.
1: Well, I mean, really, let's say you've got let's say you've got a little seedling that's about 15 centimetres or so from the ground. Mm-hmm. If it's a eucalypt, down under the ground, you're probably going to be digging probably a good foot just to make sure you've got that space.
0: 30 centimetres.
1: Which,
0: so
1: twice
0: the distance.
1: Yeah, you just really need to get down in there.
0: Oh, okay.
1: Yes. Yeah, when it's older, that proportion changes. But when it's little, it really goes for it.
0: Okay.
1: So, yeah, got to get in there. Get that nice and deep and see how you go. Still not a guarantee, though.
0: No. 1-300-476-222. The phone lines are very quiet, I think.
1: Oh, everyone's still in bed, possibly.
0: Scott might have fallen asleep. I'm not sure. Give him a ring. Wake him up. 1-300-476-222. Or text through your query on 0467-922-783.
1: Yes.
0: Okay. Any more spectacular trees that you've moved? That magnolia sounds very impressive.
1: You'll still just be able to see it. Eventually, it will be hidden by all the other plants that have been planted around it, but you can still see it's at the top of Bay Road. But I remember very clearly quite a few people coming up to me and just being absolutely horrified that I was going to kill it. And it lived. So I was happy for the population of Mount Gambier that it survived. Because otherwise I was going to have my head roll, I think.
0: No.
1: People get very attached to trees.
0: Oh, absolutely
1: they do.
0: Attached. Absolutely, because they mean things to people. If you've been presented with a plant from someone and it's growing away.
1: Sentimental.
0: You make sure. Absolutely.
1: So much sentimentality in plants.
0: Yeah, but magnolias are interesting trees. As you say, I didn't realise there were the two sorts, the deciduous and the non-deciduous.
1: Yes, yeah.
0: I'm staring at one that's non-deciduous across the road at in the old church grounds in Megambia. But I know there is a magnificent purple magnolia. We walk past on one of our morning walks, which is currently looking very much like a skeleton.
1: Yes, would be. Yeah, and then you get these beautiful little flowers, little huge flowers actually, that pop up. They almost look like candles.
0: Yeah.
1: They just sit at the tips of all the branches.
0: Absolutely,
1: it's very impressive.
0: And not only that, because the bare wood is so stark, the flowers.
1: Oh, they really pop. Especially, there's a nice sort of a burgundy coloured one too around.
0: Yeah,
1: that one I think is called Cleopatra. Not really sure,
0: yep.
1: But it's a darker pink, almost burgundy.
0: Almost, but yes,
1: gorgeous.
0: I think that's
1: color.
0: The one I'm talking about. I've almost thought about popping in and asking for a cutting. It looks so gorgeous.
1: Oh, you probably could.
0: No, I don't know.
1: Oh, people like to share.
0: Yeah. But it's absolutely beautiful. So it must place an awful amount of stress on the tree to be flowering without any sort of a manufacturing industry to support it. You know, no leaves giving out the.
1: No, it is a very strange thing, isn't it, that they come out with their flowers first. And there are quite a few trees that do it, flowers first. I mean, you think about fruit trees. A lot of fruit trees are flowers first.
0: Oh, yes.
1: Yeah.
0: Plums do, don't they?
1: Yep. It's just that first movement of sap just kicks it off. So, yeah. And the smell. Oh, my God, I love the smell. You know, when all the plums and the almonds and things like that come out, that smell is my favourite. It's just gorgeous.
0: Yeah, okay. Ellen has texted in on 0467-922-783. Ellen, good morning, Amy and Rod. Inquiring about moving a large olive, 15 years, about 3 metres high. Oh.
1: Yeah, absolutely. Go for it. Yes, olives are so tough. They're super, super tough. In fact, probably the last few years in garden shows, they've had these old olives that have been rescued, in inverted commas.
0: Yeah.
1: And what they do is they literally hack all of the branches off to the point where they just look like a stump, and then they go again. They are so tough, olives. They can withstand pretty much anything. So, yes, you can move it. Same rules apply. Nice big root ball if you can.
0: Mm-hmm.
1: Make sure you give it maybe a slow-release fertiliser. I probably wouldn't be doing it now, though. You would be moving it when it's the soil starting to warm up.
0: Oh.
1: So we'll go for spring with that because it's not deciduous.
0: Right.
1: Yes.
0: Okay. It'll slow down, of course.
1: Yeah. Most plants slow down this time of year. There's not too many that are really kicking off unless they're, you know, bulbs or that kind of thing. But with olives, wait until it's warmer before you move it. And then just absolutely water the hell out of it.
0: Mm-hmm.
1: water.
0: I mean, olives are one of those trees that you've got to think, I mean, they grow like a weed.
1: Oh, they do.
0: And they are a weed in places. So
1: they are a weed in a lot of Australia, actually.
0: Mm.
1: Yeah. So, yeah. Around the Valley Lakes was a huge problem there for a while. They were everywhere.
0: To some extent. Yeah, it's been cleaned up a bit.
1: Yes.
0: In fact, it's been cleaned up a lot. There are still the bits that have slipped through the sieve. But, okay. No one wants to talk to us. We've got plenty of texts, but 1-300-476-222 is the telephone number. Scott's looking very bored.
1: A bit of a quiet one today, isn't it?
0: Very quiet. 1-300-476-222. It's like the fog. Everybody goes quiet.
1: I think it's the fog.
0: Or text through 0467-922-783 if you have a question or query. And still wanting to give this Gardening Australia July edition with the hellebores on the front. Beautiful looking hellebores.
1: Gorgeous colour.
0: A way to someone who wants to tell me about their garden design. Mm. In fact, look, let's give it away to the first phone call. That'll be...
1: Yeah, that's right.
0: We'll get someone...
1: Anybody.
0: Everybody leaves their calls to the last minute and then we get half a dozen in about 3 seconds and we can't put them all to air. So give us a call right now, 1-300-476-222. And Gardening Australia could be yours with the beautiful hellebore on the front.
1: Yeah.
0: Okay. So you're a large... When you're planting gardens, you like massed areas.
1: Yes.
0: Of what?
1: Of all kinds of things. So the mass planting effect is, let's say you've got something that's particularly floral. So an iris is a good example of that. If you've ever seen an iris mass planted, the impact is incredible. The impact with this sea of purple or pink or yellow, whatever colour you've got going. And then behind that, you would have a mass planting of something else that would be flowering immediately after. Mm-hmm. So you're really just looking at big chunks of things throughout the year. Mm-hmm. I do love the mass planting. There is something about it that is just lovely to look at.
0: And if they can regenerate themselves like irises do, I think they're a bulb, aren't they?
1: They are, yeah. They're sort of more of a tuber kind of shape.
0: Okay.
1: But they will multiply. So you'll find actually with irises that you'll have a big patch and then a few will sort of die off in the centre because they're sort of spreading out.
0: Mm-hmm.
1: If that happens, you can dig them up, cut them up into babies, pass some around to your neighbours and then move them back in nice and tight together.
0: Okay. We have Melton from Millicent on the line. Good morning, Melton.
4: Good morning. Good morning, Amy. Just a question about last season I tried to take some cuttings off a black mulberry tree, and I put some in the water and some in soil.
1: Yes,
4: and they both sprouted.
1: Yes,
4: I couldn't continue them on. I don't know what happened, but I was unsuccessful in trying to get them on to a later stage.
1: Oh, interesting.
4: What can you suggest?
1: So, you said you've sprouted some, you rooted some in water and some were in soil. The ones in soil, do they sort of root down and take up all of the little pots that you had them in, or did you put them in a big pot altogether, or how did you do it?
4: Well, I put them in separately.
1: Yes.
4: They were quite wide. I mean, normally they suggest, about the width of a pencil.
1: Yes.
4: But these were larger.
1: Yeah.
4: And they did very well indeed, and they sprouted quite a lot of buds.
1: Yeah.
4: But I trimmed them down to perhaps one or two buds. Maybe I was a bit too severe.
1: Oh, maybe you stressed them out. If you cut them back just as they're starting to kick off, you might have stressed them a little bit. Although, generally speaking, mulberries are pretty tough things. If you've rooted them in any way, they should carry on. They didn't dry out at all. That can be a problem. Obviously, the water ones wouldn't have, but the...
4: Well, I was wondering whether the soil was just too... the soil was too alkaline or something like that.
1: Did you use like a potting mix, or what did you use soil-wise?
4: Well, actually, I used plain soil, and I didn't use a potting mix at all.
1: Yeah. Okay. Yep.
4: That may have been the problem, but anyhow, I'll have another go this year.
1: Yes.
4: And I'm just wondering, any particular tips? But
1: Sure. Just use if you can use a good quality potting mix. There's ones with an Australian standard down the bottom of the bag. You'll see it's a little red square and it's got little white ticks. That's what you want to look for, because that will give your cuttings the best chance. And then I would just make sure that they stay wet is another key thing. I mean, it looks like you're having a crack and you've had a really good go at it, because if you've got roots, you've got the first step, right?
4: Yes.
1: Just moving through the rest. Mm. Yeah.
4: It's moving them out of the pot.
1: Yeah. I wonder if you...
4: Without destroying the small roots, that was the problem I think I had.
1: Well, I think maybe even this time, I wouldn't even move them out of those pots they've rooted in until the following year. So maybe give them a good year in that pot before move them out. So just maybe give them longer. You might have just been a little bit...
0: impetuous.
1: Yes. Thank you, Rod. Perfect word.
4: Yes, thank you very much.
0: Melton, hold the line.
1: We'll
0: get this Gardening Australia magazine to you. So just hold the line and Scott will take your details and we'll get this magazine
4: to
0: you.
4: Thank you very much indeed.
1: That helps.
0: Thank you.
4: Good.
0: Okay, that was Melton from Millicent. And as predicted, we've had a couple of several texts through. Good morning. When is it the best time to fertilise a deciduous magnolia in a pot to ensure flowers?
1: All fertilisation, always autumn, always spring.
0: Always autumn,
1: so
0: always
1: that
0: spring.
1: Just is across the board with all plants.
0: Okay, and another one from Alison in Mount Gambier. Good morning. I've relocated a nectarine last week and staked it. Good girl.
1: Yes, perfect. Well done.
0: When do I now fertilise it?
1: Yes, spring as well.
0: Spring as well.
1: Leave it for now. Yeah, because it will be busily trying to create new roots and the fertiliser will not help it until a bit later.
0: Spring as well.
1: Yes.
0: Excellent, Amy. Well, as predicted, we rushed through the last part of the program, but it's been wonderful to have you. We'll have you back in another month, can we?
1: Absolutely, you can. I love it.
0: Fantastic. Amy Vaughan will be back with us in a month's time. Now, coming up to 9 o'clock, Scott Dixon will be back with sport in 5 minutes.
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0: ABC News with Richard Davies. Good morning. A South Australian egg farmer says she's ramping up safety precautions to try and prevent chickens coming into contact with wild birds amid the bird flu outbreak. The state recorded its first case earlier this week in a giant petrel found on the Fluria Peninsula. Claire Fuller says she's concerned about her livelihood if the flu were to infect the 900 hens at her farm near Victor Harbour.
1: I think there's a very high risk of it becoming a problem here on the farm. We are very close to the coast and we can see Waipinga Beach from the farm where we're standing here now. So we are really concerned.
0: The RAA has welcomed a review into the state's e-mobility laws, with South Australians encouraged to provide their feedback via a Your Say survey. It's been almost a year since the private use of e-scooters and other mobility devices was legalised on many roads, bike lanes and paths in the state. The RAA's road safety manager, Charles Mountain, says the organisation has observed most users doing the right thing, but says the review will provide an opportunity to improve any safety concerns. He says he hopes it'll also help people familiarise themselves with the current laws.
2: I think there's a part to play for a greater level of education to improve the level of understanding so that we don't see people genuinely doing the wrong thing or misinterpreting the rules as they apply to the devices they're riding.
0: Hundreds of international rescue workers have started arriving in Venezuela as the death toll from two massive earthquakes rises to 920. The United Nations says more than 51,000 people are missing in the wake of the 7.2 and 7.5 magnitude quakes. Residents say help has been slow to arrive as they dig through the rubble of their homes in search of survivors. The deputy representative for UNICEF in Venezuela, Gabriel Vocal, says getting aid to affected communities has been challenging.
3: When it comes to logistical challenges, these exist, of course. For example, the biggest airport of the capital city here in Caracas has been severely damaged. But UNICEF and partners find ways to get in aid through road, through air and through boat. So solutions are always possible.
0: The United States has conducted strikes on Iran in retaliation for an attack on a commercial vessel in the Strait of Hormuz. North America correspondent Cayman Gough.
4: The US military targeted Iranian missile and drone storage locations and coastal radar sites in response to reported Iranian drone strikes on a cargo ship. President Donald Trump accused Iran of a foolish violation of the ceasefire and said the US was able to shoot down three of the four attack drones, but one made contact with the vessel. The attacks come less than 2 weeks after both countries signed a memorandum of understanding to negotiate a formal peace deal. The renewed strikes raise questions over whether there will be a return to major combat operations or if the ceasefire will hold. Cayman Gough, ABC News, Washington.
0: After years of drought, record rains have brought relief for many parts of Central Australia. One of the outback's biggest spectacles, Katitunda Lake Eyre, is the most full it's been in decades. Young Kunjara man Bobby Hunter witnessed Lake Eyre's biggest year in the 1970s. The lifelong stockman says the rain has been a welcome change.
5: We were just thankful to get it because it was so dry. Before the rain, the cattle didn't have much to eat. They probably was eating dust and living on imagination.
0: In the AFL, Port Adelaide will host tonight's showdown, donning a replica prison bar jumper dating back to 1914. It was worn by the Invincibles, who went through an entire SANFL season undefeated, beat VFL Premier Carlton to win the National Championships of Australia, and took out a composite SA state team. While the Adelaide Crows are in fighting form, power coach Josh Carr says anything can happen in a showdown, and the jumper makes a big difference.
6: The pride in it in front of our supporters, and we talk about expectations. And they have an expectation of what this game looks like. They're going to put up with Crows supporters all during the week and, you know, after the showdown, so we know what our job is.
0: Senegal have boosted their chances of reaching the knockout phase of the FIFA World Cup with a 5-0 win over Iraq in Toronto. In Boston, an Ousmane Dembele hat-trick helped France secure a 4-1 victory over Norway. Checking the weather, isolated light showers east of the ranges and near southern coasts. Port Lincoln 16, Port Pirie 17, 15 in Renmark, Mount Gambier and Broken Hill. Adelaide, a partly cloudy day, a top of 17. It's currently 7.3. Tomorrow, cloudy with a top of 18 degrees. ABC News.
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8: Yes, it is, and it is a special Saturday this morning. Wherever you're playing your sport this morning, strap yourself in. It's going to be a busy morning here on ABC Grandstand. Foggy outside, pea soupish. That's going to be interesting as games kick off nice and early, particularly for kids. We're going to go through some of those games nice and early this morning. We have a cavalcade of stars that we're talking to this morning on Grandstand. So first of all, for your Limestone Coast football and netball games right across the region, Millicent hosting South today, West Gambier hosting Casterton Sanford, East Gambier taking on Panola, and North Gambier has a bye today in that one. Now, as far as your Mid-Southeast footy today, now we're into round 11 as far as Mid-Southeast is concerned. Mid-South-East footy and netball, Mount Burr playing Glencoe, Kongerong playing Port Macdonald, Robe playing Tantanoola, Kalangadu playing Hatherley, and Nangwari has the bye in that one. Lots of big games, lots of exciting footy and netball right across the region, and lots to get excited about. It is a round 11 also in the KNTFL. Kingston hosting Narracourt, Kybe playing Bordertown, Mundella playing Padthaway, Lucendale hosting Keefe in that one. The show this morning has a distinct World Cup vibe about it as we get closer and closer to the finals, and we thought we would take the liberty of making sure that we had none other than some of the biggest sports stars and pundits talking to us today. And to get the show rolling, it is with great pleasure that we are talking to none other than George Danikian this morning. George is a former radio and television news presenter, man of many, many hats, SBS, Nine Network, Ten Network, loves his football. Good morning, George. How are you? Welcome to ABC Grandstand.
9: Good morning. Yeah, delighted to be with you guys. Very important time and some great stuff happening.
8: Yeah, now the World Cup, has it captured your imagination, George?
9: It's been doing that since 1966, Scotty.
8: Super answer.
9: Well, you asked.
8: The Socceroos.
9: Asking my parents, can I stay up to watch England play West Germany as it was then?
8: Yeah,
9: and they said, go for it. So there you go.
8: Yeah, now through that time at SBS, that would have been even more a focus for you and the love of the world game.
9: Yeah, it was. Remarkable time. Johnny Warren, Les Murray, and the ability to actually make the game our number one priority. And in fact, I remember when Bruce Gyngell launched what would become SBS, he said to them, our major platform, sporting platform, would focus on the world game. And that indeed remains, which is just wonderful.
8: Yeah. Now let's talk about the Socceroos in particular, George. Have they impressed you and how far will they go?
9: Their opening game against Turkey was the most complete and mature performance I've ever seen from any Australian team, bar none. Their second performance against a big-bodied American side, I almost expected the sort of result, but I wasn't banking on just how physical the Americans would be. Pochettino has done a good job with them, bringing them together, and he's found them from everywhere. This is the beauty of the ability to travel. If your parents and grandparents came from another part of the world, you can claim that heritage. And he's got Englishmen playing for America. He's got boys from South America playing for America. So it's just, he's brought them together and fashioned a side. How far it goes is another matter. But the Australian side, for me, under Popovich, has come together really well. And many of them from the A-League. This is the thing, this is the generation of Socceroos that we're seeing who have primarily had their careers fashioned in the A-League. So if you ever want to knock the A-Leagues, you better rethink, because young Patrick Beach has come through Melbourne City, young Connor Metcalf, Aziz Beige, the Australian captain. They've all come through, and that's a remarkable achievement. And for a great many people, who many naysayers in the past said, what does the A-League have to offer the game in this country? Well, here you go. It's brought along a young generation or a new generation of talent, young kid called Harrington, 18 years of age, now currently playing in the MLS. He looks so good on the ball, I thought he's been playing in the top leagues of Europe. That's how polished and that's how wonderfully relaxed he was on the ball almost every time it came near him. So super impressed. We need to fashion more goals.
8: Yeah.
9: Undeniable. But that's been a weakness forever.
8: Now, when you look at Australia and we look forward at the finals, if I had to put you on the spot and say, well, who's in the last four, George? I'm not going to get you to pick a winner at this stage, but who do you think's in the last four from what we've seen?
9: Well, what we've seen is a very, very excitable group of superstars, and they are propelling their teams to the next level. Kylian Mbappe this morning, along with Dembele, the French side, looks awesome. They played their third and final game against Norway. Norway rested a couple of their stars because they're basically qualified. But it was thunder and tarnation. It was shock and awe. So the French have got to be included. The Argentinians, as long as Messi continues to be aided and abetted by 10 others every time he gets onto the field from Argentina, they've got to be a threat. And then you add Spain, then you've got England, then you've got Germany that got knocked over by Ecuador. So there could be a dark horse or two that emerge and unsettle the fillies and the stallions in the big shed, and because this is the tournament. There are three countries, America, Mexico and Canada, and they all want a piece of the action. So anything could happen.
8: It could.
9: The
8: now you picked
9: there.
8: You picked five in your top four, but I won't pick you up on that.
9: I'm happy to give you a couple more.
8: It's so hard. It's so good.
9: Biggest bridesmaids in football, the Dutch. They looked awesome yesterday. And then there's Senegal.
8: Yeah.
9: I mean, hey, it's not the biggest sporting event on the globe for no good reason. You've got 104 matches over 39 days. What other event pulls this sort of energy, this sort of money and this sort of class anywhere in the world? Tell me, is there another event like it?
8: No.
9: Yeah, it's not the World Series. It's not the Super Bowl. This is a Super Bowl almost every other day for the next 2 weeks. That's unheard of. And people are complaining about, too much money. Listen, to all the naysayers, the best attended World Cup thus far, the most exciting matches. People are going nuts. And if you don't believe me, just watch the games.
8: Yeah.
9: To all those pundits, I love them and I hate them at the same time. They think they know what's good for the game. Let it play. And as the games are being played, you see well and truly how many of the minnows are standing up and being proud. 200 countries, you know, all competing to finally end up in the final two. And we've got to the last 32, and Australia's going to be one of them, mate. That's the most exciting thing. And next week, we could be playing one of the thoroughbreds, Belgium. If it's not Belgium, it could be Iran. We could be going back to 1997 for redemption. Remember the serial pest?
8: Yes.
9: Who disrupted the game of the G?
8: Yep.
9: When the world looked like we were going to see a young Harry Kuehl burst onto the World Cup stage and we were denied by a draw in the last few minutes. Anything's possible. Whoever's writing this script, it could well be someone from West Wing. It's got so many different pieces. It's just wonderful.
8: Now, George, we need to talk again over the next 2 weeks as well. Absolute pleasure. You take care. Thank you so much for giving us the time this morning.
9: On you, my boy.
8: George Denikian, absolute legend of the game, absolute legend of media. The show continues, and now we are live and we are going straight to America. We are talking to South American football correspondent Carlos Del Rio. Good morning, Carlos. How are you?
7: Yeah, good morning, Australia. Going well, thank you very much.
8: Now, Carlos, where are you at the moment?
7: Yeah, I'm actually just landing in Las Vegas.
8: Oh, fantastic.
7: End of the trip for us.
8: Yeah, how have you found it all?
7: Yeah, it's been amazing. Amazing World Cup that's still going. I'm just about to sit down and watch a game. I do a dive, pretty much match between Spain and Uruguay.
8: Mm-hmm.
7: I have to sit on the bus. It's great to be able to watch these matches, you know, in daytime, normal time, as opposed to in Australia, right?
8: Yeah. Now, what games did you go and see, Carlos?
7: Yeah, so I followed the Australian team all the way from Vancouver through to Seattle and then last night at San Francisco. So we're following the Australian team. So Peru's got a couple of other matches that I watched. So I'm a happy boy.
8: Fantastic. How good are the Socceroos when you get to see them live? Are they going to go further than the 32?
7: Now, that's the plan. Thank you. That's the plan. We're trying to figure one game at a time, I guess. We got the result we needed last night. So, we're heading into the knockout stage, which this particular tournament goes to a 32-team knockout stage, whereas before it used to be a 16. So we, quite confident we'll be able to bring something out, particularly with a young team that we've assembled for this tournament. Really excited that we got the new generation coming through, and they're definitely showing it on the park that they can handle the pressure of big moments.
8: Yeah, Carlos, being there too, just a question about, the match day atmosphere and safety and security and all of those sort of things that were concerns. How's that played out for you?
7: Yeah, it's played out wonderfully. They're putting a good show, both FIFA in the Canada and the US, the two countries that we've visited so far. I hear the Mexicans are doing a great job as well, looking after the fans, looking after... Because it's not just football people that sort of gather around. There's a lot of people that are hanging around bars, hanging around a lot of places where they're actually having live events for it. And it's bringing out all sorts of people around. Security-wise, yeah, we feel pretty safe at the moment. We were in Russia 8 years ago. Similar type of vibe, I guess, leading up to it. A bit apprehensive of how things were going to be, but once you get here, it's just, it's a football party of, you can't beat a World Cup. You're here to both experience the football and the atmosphere. I've been wanting to go to World Cup since I was like 12 years old, so I'm living the dream.
8: Excellent. And final question, Carlos, are we going to see a team break into the final stages that is one of those Smokies, a bit of a dark horse, and who is that going to be? Who's caught your eye that's not a big team?
7: Oh, man, there's so many that are sort of punching above their weight. I'm about to sit and watch Uruguay play Spain. These two teams are meant to, easily qualify to the next round. They're looking like one of them could be knocked out because Cape Verde are hanging there just by, they've had a couple of draws against both these teams, and now they're going to be playing another match that if they win this match, they'll live for one of these two teams that are playing for it. And they have to play for it. They can't just rely on the draw. So this next match is going to be amazing. So Cape Verde, Curaçao was really fun to watch. I'm trying to get a guernsey from them because I don't know if they'll ever make another World Cup. But they've shown that, the Caribbean football can take it up to nearly Europeans or South American teams for sure this season. I'm still putting my money on kind of France to do it. If I was really just the talent and the depth that they have. The Netherlands have done really well this tournament as well. And I know my Pommy friends are going to be happy for me to say that England have a good chance as well. If they don't do it this time, God knows when they're going to do it. And Scotty Dixon, who's my mate, you know, I'm sorry, I'm wearing a Brazil top today, so...
10: don't go there.
7: I've had a win. There's a win the other day, so... but, you know, the dream was alive for the Scottish team to make, another World Cup after, I think, 2 years, I think. I can't remember.
10: Yeah, not bold enough, Carlos, unfortunately. But, look, thank you so much. You enjoy your time. Absolute pleasure. Great to have a chat, Carlos, and safe travels, and we'll talk soon.
7: Yeah, thank you so much. And, yeah, I hope all the punters are enjoying the games over there in Australia.
10: Great work. Carlos Del Rio live from Los Angeles. We've got Anthony Grimmer on the line right now. Anthony is a digital creator and former CEO of Football Victoria. On the phone, Anthony, good morning. How are you? Welcome to ABC Grandstand.
11: Hi, Scott. How are you? Thanks for having me.
10: Thank you for having a chat, Anthony. Now, football has captured the hearts and imaginations of the country. From your perspective, how's the World Cup been so far?
11: Yeah, how good is it? I think, you know, it's probably the most exciting World Cup we've seen in a long time, if not ever. I think from an Australian perspective, you know, we're exactly where we wanted to be as a Socceroos, I think, in the knockout stages. And I think from a global perspective, you know, that really, again, makes it one of the most exciting because this really captured the nation.
10: Now, you have been involved in football for a very, very long time and at a very high level. These players that are coming through the A-League system, you must be taking some joy in that.
11: Yeah, it's excellent. I think Tony Popovich, if it's anyone who's going to do that, is Tony Popovich. But, you know, we do have, we're seeing now the emergence of Australia's next generation. You know, you've got Geordie Boss. You know, even Lucas Harrington yesterday made his debut at just 18 years old, you know, showed really composure, you know, well beyond his years. And, you know, we're really seeing the next generation, you know, Nestori Irinkunda, you know, who really did well in the A-League for us in Adelaide United as well. It's great to see them on the world stage now. Patrick Beach as well, goalkeeper, Melbourne City. It's really, really great to see.
10: Now, you know Popper as well as anyone. Like, has his success surprised you in the role and the way that he's gone about making the big decisions?
11: I think he deserves enormous credit. You know, whether people agree with every squad selection or tactical decision for these matches, you know, he's really created a disciplined team that's incredibly difficult to beat. It's a team where everyone seems to know their role. You know, everyone works for each other. They're organised, they seem fit, they're resilient, they're mentally strong. I think that's a huge shift, in the national team we see today. And that's because of Popper really, you know, brought that pride back in the jersey. I think he said that all along. You know, it shouldn't be surprising for any fan. I know that those decisions were controversial, but leave it up to the coach. You know, like, why not trust him? He's done really well. You know, he took Western Sydney Wanderers, for example, to the Asian Champions League. Why not... give him the trust. He's got that credibility. You know, he's got that runs on the board, and now to take the Socceroos to the World Cup as well, and now to make the knockout stages, you know, you need to back him.
10: Now, can this Australian team go further than any Australian team before?
11: Why not? You know, these guys, they've got the belief. I think the tactical that they've shown, you know, with the coach and even having Paulo Ocon as well, assistant coach, you know, that's really good. I think they're really playing tournament football. You know, they're playing the right squad for the games they need. You know, if we now, you know, we finish second, they'll face now the runner-up from Group G, most likely Belgium, you know, maybe possible Iran or Egypt as well. So I think why not? I think these guys will not just want to show up in the knockout stages. I think they're going to have the belief in the fact that they can go all the way.
10: Great work, Anthony. You take care. Thank you so much for talking this morning.
11: Thanks, Scott.
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10: Now, we have a sweep here that we are running on Saturday mornings through ABC Grandstand and the World Cup team time. And we still have some teams that you can get, and it's for free. And you can win some cool stuff. Now, if you have any interest in the World Cup, even if you don't, who doesn't like free stuff? So you can send us a text on 04, so
8: 0467 922 783, and Rod will give you a team. There are 12 teams left in the sweep and some absolute crackers. So you want to make sure that you're getting your nomination in. So text 0467 922 783, or give us a call here live at the studio on 1300 476 222, and we will allocate you a team in the sweep, and you will win some pretty cool prizes. Next week we will have those prizes in the studio with us, and we'll be doing a little bit of unpack, because we've got 2 weeks to go. On the phone right now, as we unpack our way through the World Cup special, it is Kevin Houlihan. Good morning, Kevin. Welcome to ABC Grandstand. How are you?
14: I'm amazing. Thank you very much.
8: Good, good. Now, you're amazing because you're at the World Cup. Where are you based, Kevin?
14: I've done the West Coast trip, so from Seattle down to San Francisco, and now I'm in LA.
8: Excellent. What games have you seen so far, Kevin?
14: So Australia-US in Seattle and Australia-Paraguay yesterday at San Francisco Stadium, or Levi Stadium.
8: Okay. Now, both of those games, what's impressed you about the Socceroos, and how good are they when you get to see them play live?
14: It's always better to see a game live. I think the game against the US, the standout was the stadium and the atmosphere, because it was so loud. It's quite a tight stadium, so it goes up quite steeply, and obviously the majority of the crowd were Americans, so they were loving every minute of it. Yesterday at San Francisco, it was a mixed crowd, so maybe 30% Paraguay, 40% Australian, 30% kind of random. So, and a more open stadium. So, but in terms of the game yesterday, it was good to see us play and try and keep possession. And but it seemed like they'd already agreed for a draw. So I think the neutral fans might have been disappointed.
8: Yeah, felt that way watching it as a Scotland fan. Didn't really go the way we wanted, but
14: no, I think a lot of games, unfortunately, have hurt Scotland, which is kind of sad, because they've been like on the news here. Day to day, they've been one of the big stories. Like, yeah. People have loved the fact that they've been so engaged.
8: No Scotland, no party. Now, exactly. From here, Kevin, what's your next matches?
14: Well, I'm hoping to get a ticket to Canada, South Africa. So that's an ongoing negotiation at the moment. Mm-hmm. And then after that, I'm heading home. I had thought about getting a ticket maybe for the round of 32 in Denver for Australia. But that's going to be too costly and too difficult.
8: Yeah, how difficult is that ticket process, and what are we talking as far as costs are concerned, initially when you go through the proper channels, first of all?
14: Yeah, if you go through the proper channels, I mean, Football Australia already sent out an email about the round of 32, which I received, like a lot of the Australians who are out and about here, who've registered and are members, or et cetera. That wasn't overly difficult. There were three tiers that were offered. So the issue there is that I've come into LA, done the West Coast, come back down, and I'm based here again in LA for the next 5 days, and I've got friends here. So, but yeah, getting a flight to Denver is quite challenging. Mm-hmm. A lot of them are, you know, close to sold out, or the tickets, you know, it's only the business tickets that are available.
8: Okay.
14: If you kind of planned it out and thought maybe we'll come second, that's where we'll end up. Maybe you could have planned it out. And then hotels are impossible. I looked at some hotel prices. That was amazing. So that was eye-opening.
8: Yeah, yep. And ticket prices?
14: Well, through Football Australia, the lowest here was in the 200s, and then it goes up to 365, I think, and then it was 450. So those were the three tiers, which all things considered is pretty good, because the people we were sitting next to yesterday, who were Americans who lived in San Francisco and wanted to get to a game to be part of the World Cup experience, they'd paid $600 per ticket, US dollars, which was almost four times what we paid getting it in the FIFA lottery. So
8: Challenging. And final question, Kevin, how far can Australia go?
14: I think we may meet Argentina again in the round of 16, which will be exciting. I don't think we'll go past them. I think it'll be France, Argentina in the final, but you never know. Football, funny things happen.
8: They do. Thank you so much, Kevin. You take care. Thanks for talking to us live from the US.
14: Appreciate it again.
8: Cheers. Kevin Houlihan there, live from the US. The show continues. We have an absolute treat now for you. We have none other than Laurie McKenna on the phone right now. Good morning, Laurie. How are you? Welcome to ABC Grandstand.
15: Yeah, no, good morning or good afternoon for me. It's 5 o'clock. I don't know what day it is. I think it's Friday afternoon at 5. This time difference is killing me.
8: Where are you, Laurie?
15: We are travelling from travelled from San Francisco, and we're just coming into LA, so we came by bus. So we're kind of at the end of the trip. We had 500 fans with the Green and Gold Army, and this is the, and I was on the staff, and this is the kind of finish of it now. And it kind of all breaks up individually, and some of the fans will be staying on for the next leg as well. So but we've had a great time. We're going to Los Angeles for a couple of days, and then we'll be flying back to Australia on Monday.
8: Fantastic, Laurie. Now, the Socceroos and the Green and Gold Army, how good's it been being part of that campaign?
15: It's been brilliant. You know, last night, you know, it was beautiful. The stadiums have been amazing. You know, last night I could hardly see the players. I was up that high, up the top level. Stadiums have been brilliant. Last night the Socceroos controlled the game, I thought, basically until the last couple of minutes. I think Paraguay had one chance, but they controlled it. They played well. I thought Irvin coming in the team, I thought he was outstanding last night. He'd been on the bench for the first couple, but It was just a great experience. You know, you get 500 fans. We had pre-match functions, after-match functions. It's just an absolute fantastic atmosphere.
8: Now, as far as the Socceroos are concerned, what's your prediction? Is it
15: social gathering for people all over the world?
8: Yeah. Do you think the Socceroos will go one step further than they have before, or, you know, is it going to be a big achievement to get through? It looks like it could be Belgium in the next one.
15: If it's Belgium or any of the teams, I think there are three teams that are talking about Belgium. One of them, I think they can beat Belgium. You know, we never expected to beat Turkey for the first game, and that's what really set us up. Okay, the game against the US were out of sorts. All the good things Aussies stand for, work rate, strength, power, fitness, they basically bullied us that first half. And but Turkey, the boys played really well, defended a lot, but scored two great kind of breakaway goals. So if we get Belgium or any of those teams, we can go the one step that we've never been before. You know, I was fortunate enough to